0: investing $500 million to modernize a major steel facility in Middletown, Ohio.
1: The Trump administration says the project will protect 2,300 American jobs and strengthen the domestic supply chain. Cleveland-Cliffs plans to upgrade its blast furnace, generate electricity from mill gases, and recycle industrial byproducts. Supporters call it a step toward restoring U.S. manufacturing and reducing dependence on foreign suppliers, while acknowledging taxpayers shouldn't have to subsidize the industry forever. Richard Boyd reporting.
0: The U.S. imposed 50% tariffs on some Canadian products after trade talks between the countries fell through. In response, Canada said it will impose its own retaliatory tariffs starting September 8th. This is SRN News.
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17: 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And

straight ahead. Everything you need to know about the top headlines of the day and a perspective that will give you some eternity to it. 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It's Kevin McCullough, Monday through Friday, on That Kevin Show. And now, from the Connors and Sullivan Broadcast Studios, the man who is not what he wants.

0: Welcome in. Glad to have you with us. 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And it's just the most incredible thing. What's not incredible is the profound stupidity of pretending to not know what God at the most basic essence of creation created and called good. I've started thinking of this in really biblical terms. So when God created the heavens and the earth, he called it good. When he created the beasts of the sea and the birds of the air and those that walk around on the ground, he called them good. And when he created man and stamped his imago Dei into the cellular DNA of human beings, he called them good. He shined favor on his creation. The WNBA cannot, for the sake of its own well-being, get out of its own way long enough to actually do good in the world around it. And they were brought into existence because They wanted to elevate women's basketball. The NBA was popular, was hot, had giant ratings, and a lot of really talented female basketball players said, I want a shot at playing beyond college. I want a shot at going beyond. And so the WNBA was created. I think it's been around, close to 30 years now, something like that. And in the process of all of that, there was never an ounce of confusion until this year. There's never been a single person working for the WNBA that was ever confused about who was allowed to play on a WNBA squad. They had to play basketball, and they had to be female, a biological female, a person who is of the biological sex indicated as female. That's what they had to be. There was never any confusion about that until this year. And it really hit me yesterday, because some weeks just hand you an argument right out of the headlines. And this week handed me something better. It was a picture. Two stories broke within hours of each other on entirely different pages of the news about entirely different institutions. And sitting side by side, they tell me more about this cultural moment than either one of them can say by themselves. It's so funny People say they believe in women, got to believe the women, got to protect the women, got to defend the women. And then a woman says, I don't want a man in my locker room. And then they just attack that woman. By the way, this I'm confused about. Because if you're supposed to believe the woman, and we should take extra care, especially with rape victims and assault victims, to believe the women, why wouldn't we listen to the women when the women say, I don't want a man in my locker room? Why wouldn't we do that? So the people running the WNBA by name and by charter to celebrate women's athletic achievement can't bring themselves to say what a woman is. Sophie Cunningham did, and it cost her. Now, look what happened earlier in the day. President Trump announced that Caroline Leavitt, his White House press secretary, will step down at the end of the month, not because of scandal or being forced out or run off by controversy or just too intimidated, but she's doing it to spend more time with her young children. Trump's statement was, by his own standards, very tender. Quote, our wonderful White House press secretary and one of my most trusted aides will be departing her role so she can spend more time with her beautiful young children and family, a decision I totally understand and respect. He called her one of the best press secretaries in the history of the office. By the way, she took the podium at 27. She was the youngest press secretary ever to serve. She stood in front of a room that wasn't exactly rooting for her day in and day out. And now she's walking away from one of the most visible and coveted jobs in Washington because there's something that she believes that matters more than the fame of being the press secretary, and that is it's the welfare of her kids. Trump congratulated her on it, as he should have. But this is where these two stories collided for me. Because for years we've been told that President Trump represents some unique threat to women. Yet here he was publicly celebrating a highly successful young woman for deciding that motherhood deserved more of her. Nobody had to convene a task force. Nobody needed another stakeholder meeting. Nobody had to spend 6 months deciding what words were permissible. A mother said her children needed her, and her boss said he understood. Meanwhile, over at the Women's National Basketball Association, they're still working on the other question. To me, there's something almost comical about this contrast until you realize how strange we've allowed all of it to become. Cunningham knows what league she's playing in. Leavitt knows why she's leaving the White House. Neither woman appears particularly confused by any of it. Maybe that's why the institutional hand-wringing feels so ridiculous. We've managed to take things ordinary people understood without instruction for generations and turn them into subjects requiring committees and consultants and carefully negotiated statements and months of deliberation. And somehow we're supposed to call that progress. I don't. I see Sophie Cunningham standing on a basketball court saying something her league can't quite summon the courage to say, and I see Caroline Leavitt walking away from a job most political professionals would crawl across broken glass to get because her kids matter more. Neither one needs me to explain what those choices mean. These two women made their choices perfectly clear this week. It's the institutions that seem confused. Just 2 weeks before his tragic assassination on September 10th, 2025, conservative leader Charlie Kirk sat down for one of his final interviews to wrestle with a timeless question. Does God still speak today? That conversation became the foundation for the powerful and provocative new documentary, Can You Hear Me Now?, that explores prophecy, faith, scripture, history, and the role believers are called to play in our culture today. Follow director Matthew Thayer's investigation, examining the evidence, weighing today's most prophetic voices against scripture, history, political, and scientific scrutiny. 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If you appreciate thoughtful conversations about faith, history, and the public square, I believe you'll find this film compelling. 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
5: Oh.

0: Tuesday edition. That means that it's time once again to ask the big question, as we do here at the top of the show. How do we live? How do we live if we want to make a difference in this world, if we want to not just say that we're a follower of Jesus, but actually live that out for those of us that care about that? How do we live in the context of a world that really has very little use for God, has absolute disdain for His Word, and looks upon us as though there's some sort of dysfunction within our mind or person because we say we wish to do that. That is the context that we're in, but I don't think it changes our mission, and that's why we have this discussion every day. That's why I'm grateful for pastors and shepherds who come and spend a week with us at a time, breaking down some of the real practical things from Scripture that help us do that. And this week we've been looking at the Beatitudes, which I don't think it gets more practical than that. This is Jesus saying, this is how you do it. And Pastor Stephen Owens from Mount Calvary Baptist Church in the Cleveland area of Ohio is rejoining us. And Stephen, thus far, we've looked at blessed are the poor in spirit, blessed are those who mourn, blessed are the meek, and blessed are those who hunger and thirst for righteousness. Every one of those mightily convicting in and of itself, but put together, we've had a pretty sharp surgical week on our spiritual walk this week. Where do we go next?
1: Yeah, so we'll be moving into the next two. So that is verses 7 and 8. So blessed are the merciful, for they shall obtain mercy. And then verse 8 says, blessed are the pure in heart, for they shall see God. And so we see in the Beatitudes, right, the beginning of the Sermon on the Mount, where Jesus is telling us how to live basically a countercultural life from what we see around us. And this blessed are the merciful, for they shall obtain mercy. Merciful, it implies being generous and forgiving and compassionate. And even to the point where we are desiring to remove wrong and alleviate suffering that comes from the wrong. Matter of fact, we see this in Jesus, right? So Ephesians 2 verses 4 through 7 talks about how Jesus died for our sins because of God's compassion for us, right? His mercy for us, that he generously sacrificed his life so that our sins could be forgiven because God wanted to be compassionate, right? And what happens as a result of that is the removal of the ultimate consequence of sin, which is eternal separation from God. And so we see God being merciful to us. And so we see Jesus saying, okay, as my followers, we are to do the same. Because we have obtained mercy, we are required to give mercy. Freely have you received, freely shall you give, right? And this is something that can be rather challenging, right? Because we see that there is no category of people that Jesus tells us that we need to be merciful to, right? So not just our friends, not just those who think like us or, you know, go the same way we go, but to any and everyone. Right. So this is forgiving people when they wrong us, having compassion on those who are suffering in some way, whether it's suffering from spiritually or their bad decisions, even emotionally, and also being generous to those in need. But this is what's amazing, is that the promise is we will receive more mercy. We've already received mercy because Jesus died and resurrected for us. But now we will receive more mercy as we continue to do and be merciful towards other people. But I think one of the things that kind of trip us up is we expect to receive the mercy from the people who we have been merciful to.
0: Like, if you're a normal human being, there should be a degree of gratitude in one's heart because of that, and hopefully that would motivate mercy towards others.
1: Absolutely, right? And because we have received this mercy from him, and because we are gracious, or should have some gratitude, rather, we should freely extend that towards other people because we know how it feels to receive the mercy, right? And so the next one is, blessed are the pure in heart, for they shall see God. This is the one that really encourages me personally. This isn't just an internal purity, which is required, right? There is something that about us being internally pure, speaking to our thoughts and our motives being pure. But it's a internal purity that flows out into our actions and into our words and into our relationships with people. Matter of fact, we see in Acts 15:9, how it says how we receive a pure heart when we receive Jesus. How that when we receive the gospel of Jesus Christ, believing in his death, burial, and resurrection, our hearts are purified. And now the thing is, our hearts need to be cultivated continually, right, towards Jesus and continually surrendered. And so we see like when David's like in Psalm 51, like creating me a clean heart. Right. My heart has been purified, but through some of my own bad decisions and things I watch and talk to and experience, my heart can become hardened. Right. So I need God to continually do that. So continually going back to God in prayer so that our hearts can be continually clean before him. And so I think the heart is shown, this clean heart is shown through our honesty, our integrity. Right. Being sincere with people, our morality, and not because we want to be seen as good in front of people, but because we're committed to Jesus. And because we're committed to him, this is how we are to live our lives. Yeah. Right. And so a clean heart should produce clean hands. Right. To where our actions are clean and our behavior is clean. Right. And our private lives and our public lives, because sometimes we can, you know, we can look different and act different depending on who we're with in our environment.
0: Yeah.
1: But we should have clean hearts and clean hands no matter if someone's around us or not.
0: There's no doubt about that. And there's a terrible story headline out today of a supposed pastor and his wife in Tennessee who've been arrested for some really heinous things. And there's a certain amount of righteous indignation within my own heart. But I also get very sad about mm-hmm. stories like that that pop up, because it's interesting that these two beatitudes are put next to each other. The pure in heart get to see God, and the merciful receive more mercy. And no matter how much we may try in our own effort, we may wake up and say, okay, today I'm going to be pure in heart. I'm going to put my feet on the floor. I'm going to make every decision in accordance with God's will. I'm going to seek him. I'm going to be kind to my kids. I'm going to, you know, speak lovingly to my spouse. I'm going to do all. And then before you get out of bed, you've already broken that like 15 times. Like there's, it's like, you know, and that's why mercy is so important. So it's, these are both, I kind of see these as kind of really dynamic beatitudes. Being pure in heart is something that we desire, we strive for, we move towards Jesus in doing it. And at the same time, when we have the right to exact justice against people that have done something terrible to us, sometimes the right answer is mercy. And sometimes God's will, this is the scary part. Everybody thinks, well, justice is the way, right? Justice is the ultimate kind of sign that everything's good. Actually, I think mercy is sometimes a much greater weight to bear by the person who receives it than justice ever is. Because it means I don't get to scream about my own rights and everything because I don't have any. Jesus justified me. His mercy cleaned me up. I'm not pure in heart. So therefore, what should I be living from then as a result? The deep gratitude that comes from knowing. And then if it weren't for him, I wouldn't be here.
1: Yes, I love it. You know, and one thing that I appreciate moving towards the end of verse 8, it says, for we shall see God. The pure in heart shall see God. And I believe this is twofold. So it is us seeing God now through the eyes of faith, like Hebrews 11:27 says, that God begins to reveal himself, reveal his plan and his activities and actions in our lives and in the world. We're able to see God that way. But then in the future, 1 John 3:2 says, we shall see him face to face, that we will see Jesus, the eternal Son of God, the Savior of the world. We will see him face to face and spend eternity with him. That's amazing.
0: It doesn't get better than that, actually.
1: So. Yes.
0: All right, Stephen Owens, this sets us up for tomorrow as we kind of bring the Beatitudes home. And friends, you don't want to miss that. I hope you'll be back here. Real quick, Stephen, what are you preaching on this Sunday at Mount Calvary?
1: Yeah, so actually we're going to be starting a series on the Sermon on the Mount.
0: Oh, nice.
1: Yeah, so we'll be starting that series this Sunday coming up, and I'm excited to see what the Lord's going to do.
0: And if people want to join you in person and they're in the Cleveland area, how do they find you?
1: Yes, so our church, Mount Calvary Baptist Church, our address is 271 Center Road in Bedford, and you can also visit us online at mountcalvaryofbedford.org. 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
0: Nice. All right. Stephen Owens, we look forward to ending the week with you tomorrow. Thanks for being here.
1: Appreciate you.
0: You got it. Kevin McCullough coming right back.
2: Stick around for more of That Kevin next.
3: With SRN News, I'm Mary Rose. New U.S. tariffs on Canadian goods took effect at midnight after trade talks collapsed with the Trump administration. Prime Minister Mark Carney made the announcement Friday night, saying progress in the trade talks has not been enough to meet our objectives for Canadians. And as a result, he has directed Canada's negotiators to return to Ottawa. The tariffs impacted about $20 billion worth of Canadian imports. Carney said Canada will match those tariffs dollar for dollar to protect our workers and businesses. President Trump is promoting Lindsey Graham's sister for a full Senate term. The president was in South Carolina yesterday to campaign for Republican Senator Darlene Graham, who was appointed by the governor of South Carolina to serve out the remainder of Lindsey Graham's term following his death last month. This is SRN News.
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0: related to the show, including the podcasts and the TV shows and the columns and the social media, and where you increasingly know about the sponsors of this show, one of which is, I'm very excited about, my good friends over at Dominion.chat. You've heard me talk about a chat tool, a chat GPT-like tool, an AI tool that allows you to do all the things that AI does, help you make your pot of chili or change your oil or anything like that. But there's a lot of other things that AI touches on, and when you're using Claude or ChatGPT, you're not getting a system that has been built around a biblical worldview. Dominion.chat is completely the opposite of that. Christ-centered, bibliocentric in its focus, but able to do all of the things that you've heard that AI can help you do. And here to discuss it is one of its founders. Eric Reed is a pastor. In fact, Eric, one of the unique things about Dominion is that it was all of you that were involved in the founding of the company are pastors, and you lead congregations, and you have people that are concerned about this that you minister to on a weekly basis. So talk a little bit about the heart behind all of this, because it really is an extension of what you guys are trying to do from the pulpits.
1: Yeah, that's right, Kevin. And thank you so much for having us on. Excited to be joining and partnering with you. This really started over a year and a half ago with one of my other co-founders, who's a pastor. He's also a headmaster of a classical school, came to me and said, "Hey, are you using AI in any way?" And I said, "Yeah, I am. I'm finding opportunities to use it here and there, different things." And he said, "Okay, here's a, "Me too." He said, "Let me ask you a question. Are you concerned about Christians who are not as theologically versed and biblically grounded as you just using any AI platform?" Mm-hmm. And it was the first time that I'd stopped and thought about that question. And I said, "Yeah, honestly, I am." We do a great job at my church really emphasizing the importance of a biblical worldview. You know, discipleship is about worldview formation, being biblically grounded in how we think about all of life.
0: Knowing scripture,
1: understanding how to deduce, you know, decision making when you don't have an explicit chapter and verse by bringing the rest of scripture in to inform you and give you wisdom. We really feel like we do a great job at that in my church. So I would say my church members would be as inclined as anybody to be very discerning. We call it having a good baloney detector, right? Being able to discern truth or lie.
0: And yet,
1: when he asked that question, it made me realize, man, it does concern me, because if you're just trusting what this AI machine is giving you, you have to understand there is no such thing as neutrality. So somebody has built in the assumptions, the presuppositions of this tool, and it is informing what it feeds you back. It's not just giving you, neutral information. And so, yes, he came to me and he said, "Are you concerned about that?" I said, "Yeah, actually, now that you say that is concerning." He said, "We need to do something about it." And I was like, "Well, listen, I don't know anything about building AI, but I do know somebody in my church who that is what he does. Literally, he went to Stanford, graduated with engineering and AI. Long story short, we brought him in, and that became the three-man founding team, myself, Coat, and Brandon Maddock.
0: Well, and the result is a tool that is really phenomenal. Every app on this device has an AI option that says, "Use our AI tool, help you find what you're looking for faster." So the truth is, we're already dealing with intelligence in this way. But how do you think it impacts, in terms of the life of the believer, how we should think about it?
1: Yeah, there's no escaping it. AI is here. It's here to stay. The feathers are out of the pillow and they have blown across the world. You're not going to collect it back up and undo it. You're not going to rewind it. And here's the thing to think about. The reason this is so controversial or divisive or such an important conversation is, if you think about technology and technological advances throughout history, especially as we think post-Enlightenment, as we think post-Industrial Revolution, we've been snowballing more and more towards advancements on the previous generation's discoveries. And we're really slow as a society to adopt technology. some technology, especially as Christians. We're slow to adopt. We get comfortable with the old stuff, and then we're skeptical about what's new, and then it comes, and then we embrace that. What's different about AI is that it's not a technological advancement in one industry. It's a technological advancement that touches every industry.
0: Yeah.
1: So it touches everything from art and creation of content and storytelling, like you just talked about with movies and, you know, writing, things of that nature. It also gets into the world of legal documents and contracts. It's going to get into the world of coding and software. It's already there. It's going to get into the world of scientific and medical discoveries in terms of getting down at, you know, the molecular level of how cells and DNA operates, and they're trying to figure out how to solve diseases. It touches everything. And that's why it's such a transformative tool, is that it's not simply a tractor in the agricultural, you know, industry that's changing us from horses and plows to tractors. It's a tool that's touching everything. So here's the way that we talk,
0: Eric,
1: about.
0: Hold on. I want to get the rest of that response, but we got to take a quick break because we have to pay bills around here.
1: Yeah,
0: makes Eric sense. Reed from Dominion.chat is with us, and we're talking about a brand new AI chat tool that is biblical at its center, Christ-focused at its core, and can help you in all the other ways that the chat tools do, but in ways that really bring that biblical truth to the fore. And I really encourage you to check it out. Dominion.chat is where you go to start your journey. Coming right back. It's Calvin.
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9: 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It doesn't replace your dog food. It makes it better.

0: column, the social media, it's all there. Super easy. Thank you for using it so much. We've seen just huge growth in the traffic there over the last several months, and just very, very grateful. A couple of weeks ago, I introduced you to Vic Pritchard of DFW Direct Insurance. This is the insurance option that I personally have taken advantage of and actually enrolled before he came on the air with me because of what a good option it was for me. But I don't know if you've heard, there's some news going into the AFA plans, the ones on .gov, if you're going to healthcare.gov, that are going to do what, Vic Pritchard? In 2027, in the upcoming enrollment period, this blew me out of the water. Tell my friends what it is.
1: Well, yeah, as usual, premiums are projected to rise another 10 to 20%, depending on your actual zip code. But in addition to that, Kevin, the out-of-pocket maximum is going from about $10,600 per person up to a whopping $12,000 per person for any plans that you would see on healthcare.gov or a state-based exchange. So it's, what are you really paying for insurance for? If you have a surgery, you might end up paying the majority of the cost.
0: Yeah, no, that's easily provably true. And I just, for those of you listening, I want you to hear that carefully. Out-of-pocket costs, these are the things that, you know, you have to pay for. It's all your visits and all that stuff. But then if you haven't met that minimum, if you do have a surgery, if you do have those major items that pop up, that's all straight coming out of your pocket as well. So, Vic, I've just been raving. I know that you don't live in the New York area, so you don't get to hear me every day, but I've just been raving about my relationship with you guys and how it's just been a blessing to our family. And for those of you just tuning in for the first time, when I came to Vic, I was on one of those medical sharing programs where, you know, you pay a deductible. It's kind of like insurance, but not really. And then you submit your stuff. And then if the medical cost sharing payment plan decides they want to pay some, they pay some, and then you get stuck with whatever's left. We've had a couple of major events. I had a couple of surgeries, those types of things, and our costs just went up for a family of five. It was just continuing to balloon, and the number of services I was getting were going down. Like, so what I was paying for was going up. What I was receiving was getting smaller. And Vic, when I came to you, I said, help, I need some help. And you said, Kevin, we've got 20 something options to pick from. And then you went to work finding me the one that worked best for me.
1: Yeah, it's important to be able to custom build a health plan and not do a one-size-fits-all type approach. And unfortunately, on big websites like healthcare.gov, there's not a lot of freedom to say, hey, I don't need maternity benefits, or I don't need a $3,000 a month prescription to be covered. And so we take the approach of just listening to each client's needs and just look like we did for your family. There's a lot of times a $300 or $400 a month savings.
0: Well, for us, it was $400 every month. That accumulated over a year, friend, is going to be nearly $5,000 that Vic and his team have saved us. And this is why I'm so excited, because I get to tell you about how to save similarly by calling Vic. And I think he's kind of crazy for doing it, but he's given me his personal cell number that he will answer personally for you when you call 817-449-5557, 817-449-5557. But I want to go back to the healthcare.gov increase on the out-of-pocket. Vic, I think a lot of people think, well, if I get a low deduct, you know, a low monthly rate and then an okay deductible, then I'll be able to live with it. The out-of-pocket piece of the equation is a really big, impact on the family.
1: That's true, Kevin. So, you know, the way I like to put it is you got to look at your healthcare costs on two different levels. One is how much that monthly health plan premium is every month, whether you ever go to the doctor or not. But the other would be what's called cost sharing, in the form of how much you're paying out of your pocket for copays, deductibles, and coinsurance before the good coverage kicks in for many health plans. So you got to factor both of those in. It's not an easy balancing act to do, but we've been doing this for 17 years, and we can just help people to, you know, obtain that right balance of monthly cost versus benefits. It's different for every family.
0: Yeah, no, it's really incredible. And I'm just seeing a couple of other headlines. There's a new report out today saying that insurers serving small businesses. So now we're not talking about a family like mine, but we're talking about somebody who has a mom and pop shop. Small business market, they are expecting most small business plans to increase 14% minimum in 2027. small businesses need to be able to provide health insurance for their employees, just like big companies do. But oftentimes, it's really punitive to try to do it.
1: Absolutely. And so insurance, of course, especially health insurance, is all about risk. And so the smaller the risk pool, the greater the danger is for these insurance companies that one guy might have a heart attack or one lady might have a cancer diagnosis. And so small groups are paying the biggest price, far more than large employer groups, where they can spread that risk out. And so what we do is we help these small employers to find options that would be medically underwritten. So if the group's in relatively decent health, the premium could be 47 to 52% less.
0: Wow.
1: Than a

0: Life can be messy, but you don't have to figure it out alone.
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8: With SRN News, I'm Mary Rose. As trade tensions continue to escalate, President Trump remains steadfast. Ken Morbin reports.
9: The United States has imposed 50% tariffs on $20 billion in Canadian goods, including hockey sticks and medical supplies. President Trump says the move protects American jobs and strengthens U.S. leverage. Canadian Prime Minister Mark Carney says Canada will respond dollar for dollar. The dispute could put North America's trade agreement under new pressure, with no further talks currently scheduled. Ken Lorman reporting.
8: A tropical depression off the coast of Hawaii is now Tropical Storm Make. The Central Pacific Hurricane Center says Make is packing top winds near 45 miles per hour, and a flood watch has been activated for the Big Island through Monday. This is SRN News.
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Welcome back, Kevin McCullough. Glad to have you with us. More than 30 countries now have said to Iran that what they have done with their protesters is immoral. This includes the UK, France, Canada. They've all issued a joint statement condemning Iran's practice of executing people who participated in protests earlier this year against the regime. The countries, with the addition of the EU's top diplomat,

said they, quote, condemn in the strongest terms. I'm glad they do it in the strongest terms, because you know these things on paper really count. Condemn in the strongest terms the ongoing executions of protesters and use of the death penalty by the Islamic Republic of Iran. The use of capital punishment to silence dissent, intimidate communities, and punish individuals exercising their human rights can never be justified, they added. The people of Iran must be free to exercise their rights to freedom of expression and peaceful assembly without fear. The collection of nations also includes Germany, Ireland, Italy, and Spain, also called on Iran to immediately end the use of the death penalty and release all of those arbitrarily detained. We further call on Iran to listen to the voice of the people as they demand change and to take meaningful steps toward ensuring respect for human rights. Iran Foreign Minister Abbas Araghchi responded by saying countries like France should stop lecturing the world about human rights and international law. The hypocrisy is blatant and embarrassing. He then says, you're backing Israel's genocide in Gaza and aggression against Iran has destroyed whatever moral high ground you imagined you had. The United Nations estimates that Iran has executed at least 56 people on the national security-related charges since March 19th, and at least 27 of them having been involved in the protests at the start of the year. Isn't it funny? It's not funny. It just tells you how twisted they are. That those in charge in Iran that have the power to kill their protesters don't like being told not to do it. And they don't like being told not to do it by countries that are both telling them that they shouldn't be doing it and also contributing to the situation to hold them accountable. The Iranian leadership, the regime, is so evil. And they think they should have the right to be evil in public. They think that they should have the right to simply do what they wish, when they wish, to who they wish. And that's the very reason, friend, that's the very demonstration of why they cannot have a nuclear weapon. Because then they will say, we have the right to just blow Tel Aviv right off the map. We have the right to build an intercontinental ballistic missile and blow Washington, D.C. off the map. We have the right to take down all of the skyscrapers in New York. That would be who they would be if they had that weapon. And there would be nothing to hold them in check. The problem with the Iranian leadership is that they dislike accountability to the nth degree. Well, seems to me that accountability is the only thing that they respond to, and that they have to be held accountable. So while I kind of mock it because I don't think it does a lot of good, I'm grateful that the European nations, some 30 of them, and outside of Europe as well, but 30 nations, including the UK, have said, don't kill your people. Don't kill your innocent people. That's at least a start in the right direction. All right, Kevin McCullough, we've got another big hour straight ahead. It's That Kevin Show.

0: celebrating the Word of God with you for 40 years. 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
1: With SRN News, I'm Mary Rose. The Energy Department is investing $500 million to modernize a major steel facility in Middletown, Ohio.
2: The Trump administration says the project will protect 2,300 American jobs and strengthen the domestic supply chain. Cleveland-Cliffs plans to upgrade its blast furnace, generate electricity from mill gases, and recycle industrial byproducts. Supporters call it a step toward restoring U.S. manufacturing and reducing dependence on foreign suppliers, while acknowledging taxpayers shouldn't have to subsidize the industry forever. Richard Boyd reporting.
1: The U.S. imposed 50% tariffs on some Canadian products after trade talks between the countries fell through. In response, Canada said it will impose its own retaliatory tariffs starting September 8th. This is SRN News.
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12: For God so loved the world that he gave his only begotten Son, that whoever believes in him shall not perish but have eternal life. 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
14: When George Washington accepted command of the Continental Army, Americans were fighting a king and determined not to replace one form of unchecked power with another. Washington understood the difference between authority and ownership. In 1775, he declared, "When we assume the soldier, we do not lay aside the citizen." Even as commander of America's army, Washington remembered that he remained one of the people and that the power entrusted to him was never his to keep. He did not fight to rule America. He fought so Americans could govern themselves. Washington's example gave the young nation something more than victory. and gave America a standard for leadership. Those who hold power must remain accountable to the people they serve, because in a free nation, leadership is not ownership. It is a duty and a trust.
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0: everything you need to know about the top headlines of the day and a perspective that will give you some eternity to it, plus practical tips for family life, spiritual life, and good old regular life. It's Kevin McCullough, Monday through Friday, on That Kevin Show. And now, from the Connors and Sullivan Broadcast Studios, the man who is not what he wants to be, but is way grateful that he's not who he used to be, here's the
1: Welcome in. Glad to have you with us. 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And it's just the most incredible thing. What's not incredible is the profound stupidity of pretending to not know what God at the most basic essence of creation created and called good. I've started thinking of this in really biblical terms. So when God created the heavens and the earth, he called it good. When he created the beasts of the sea and the birds of the air and those that walk around on the ground, he called them good. And when he created man and stamped his imago Dei into the cellular DNA of human beings, he called them good. He shined favor on his creation. The WNBA cannot, for the sake of its own well-being, get out of its own way long enough to actually do good in the world around it. And they were brought into existence because they wanted to elevate women's basketball. The NBA was popular, was hot, had giant ratings, and a lot of really talented female basketball players said, I want a shot at playing beyond college. I want a shot at going beyond. And so the WNBA was created. I think it's been around, close to 30 years now, something like that. And in the process of all of that, there was never an ounce of confusion until this year. There's never been a single person working for the WNBA that was ever confused about who was allowed to play on a WNBA squad. They had to play basketball and they had to be female, a biological female. a person who is of the biological sex indicated as female. That's what they had to be. There was never any confusion about that until this year. And it really hit me yesterday, because some weeks just hand you an argument right out of the headlines. And this week handed me something better. It was a picture. Two stories broke within hours of each other on entirely different pages of the news about entirely different institutions. And sitting side by side, they tell me more about this cultural moment than either one of them can say by themselves. It's so funny. People say they believe in women, got to believe the women, got to protect the women, got to defend the women. And then a woman says, I don't want a man in my locker room. And then they just attack that woman. By the way, this I'm confused about. Because if you're supposed to believe the woman, and we should take extra care, especially with rape victims and assault victims, to believe the women, why wouldn't we listen to the women when the women say, I don't want a man in my locker room? Why wouldn't we do that? So the people running the WNBA by name and by charter to celebrate women's athletic achievement can't bring themselves to say what a woman is. Sophie Cunningham did, and it cost her. Now, look what happened earlier in the day. President Trump announced that Caroline Leavitt, his White House press secretary, will step down at the end of the month, not because of scandal or being forced out or run off by controversy or just too intimidated, but she's doing it to spend more time with her young children. Trump's statement was, by his own standards, very tender. Quote, our wonderful White House press secretary and one of my most trusted aides will be departing her role so she can spend more time with her beautiful young children and family, a decision I totally understand and respect. He called her one of the best press secretaries in the history of the office. By the way, she took the podium at 27. She was the youngest press secretary ever to serve. She stood in front of a room that wasn't exactly rooting for her day in and day out. And now she's walking away from one of the most visible and coveted jobs in Washington because there's something that she believes that matters more than the fame of being the press secretary. And that is, it's the welfare of her kids. Trump congratulated her on it, as he should have. But this is where these two stories collided for me. Because for years, we've been told that President Trump represents some unique threat to women. Yet here he was publicly celebrating a highly successful young woman for deciding that motherhood deserved more of her. Nobody had to convene a task force. Nobody needed another stakeholder meeting. Nobody had to spend 6 months deciding what words were permissible. A mother said her children needed her, and her boss said he understood. Meanwhile, over at the Women's National Basketball Association, they're still working on the other question. To me, there's something almost comical about this contrast until you realize how strange we've allowed all of it to become. Cunningham knows what league she's playing in. Leavitt knows why she's leaving the White House. Neither woman appears particularly confused by any of it. Maybe that's why the institutional hand-wringing feels so ridiculous. We've managed to take things ordinary people understood without instruction for generations and turn them into subjects requiring committees and consultants and carefully negotiated statements and months of deliberation. And somehow we're supposed to call that progress. I don't. I see Sophie Cunningham standing on a basketball court saying something her league can't quite summon the courage to say, and I see Caroline Leavitt walking away from a job most political professionals would crawl across broken glass to get because her kids matter more. Neither one needs me to explain what those choices mean. These two women made their choices perfectly clear this week. It's the institutions that seem confused.
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0: Welcome back. Kevin McCullough, glad to have you with us. It is That Kevin Show, and you know that we like to frequently check in with the Independent Women's Forum for all of the kind of insightful areas of public policy and public thinking that they do on some of the most important issues of the day, everything from the economy to how common sense plays out in the marketplace. And I always think of the Independent Women's Forum when I see a headline, and there's been one like every day for the past like 6 weeks about the WNBA. The WNBA, in which the W of the WNBA signifies women. It's the Women's NBA. That's literally what it stands for. Here to discuss is Peyton McNabb, no stranger to the controversy of men in women's sports and the dangers that have occurred there. We've told her story many times at this microphone. Peyton, I don't know about you, but I know that the management of the WNBA, the league commissioner, she's tired of having to talk about this. Like, she's just worn out. She's like, I don't want to talk about this anymore. Yesterday, they had their high-profile meeting behind closed doors. And they came out and they basically chastise all of us saying, don't be hateful in how you talk about this. And none of us are. We're just saying, why can't you define what a woman is, especially if you're the commissioner for a league that's designed for only women to participate in? What is she missing? How come she doesn't get it?
1: You know, that is the golden question. I think, you know, like you were saying, she is the head woman in charge of a woman's organization. And it's just sad to see because it looks like she's essentially pulling up the ladder for every woman behind her. Or I'm not really sure what it is or what other explanation it could be, because how can you not know what a woman is, especially if you are one? Like, it's just such a dumb sentence. And the fact that it's real life and it's taking away from these women who have trained their whole life to be able to play on such a high playing field and to get so many people to watch. But now it just seems like everyone's watching for different reasons. The WNBA's only media relevancy has been anything but basketball the past I don't even know how long.
0: Several months. And, yeah. This whole season, basically.
1: Yeah. Maybe the whole season. And it's just sad because girls are paying the price at the end of the day because they can't answer probably the most easiest question of all time. One that even had to go to the highest court in the land earlier this year. So it's just crazy that, you know, these people that you would think for sure would be able to answer a question that, that we've known our whole lives are still, I don't know if unable to, but just scared to do so.
0: No, I think they are. I think they are able to. And I think they are choosing to pretend to be dumb. And yeah. I think that that is a far worse crime than truly not knowing. Like, if you're literally, legitimately too uneducated to understand the difference between a man and a woman, then I guess I have to give you a little bit of grace on that. Because if you're not smart enough to figure it out, then I can't really hold you accountable for what you don't know. That's not what these people are doing. These people are knowing the difference and choosing to be ambiguous despite knowing what the truth is. And that brings us to the question of why. What is it about? And it's not just the commissioner, by the way. I don't know, three or four of the coaches of the league have now said varying things of strangeness, like, well, you know, we don't really think about that. Well, you shouldn't have to think about it. If you have a team of all women and they're competing in an all women's league, that's, you shouldn't have to think about men being in the locker room. But the more that they have obfuscated and kind of gone around trying to like pretend to look what, compassionate or outgoing or big hearted or whatever it is that they're trying to, that ultimate virtue that somehow trumps women's safety in their mind, that in pursuing that, what they are actually doing is making a mockery of their league, making a mockery of their own intelligence, which does not measure up to what we're talking about, and actually is probably going to end up in a much worse situation than they're in now. And all they have to do is say, okay, WNBA is for biological women only. That's all they have to say.
1: Exactly. It should be something so simple. And if they want to stop this so badly, then just say it, because everyone knows it. The coaches have been what's bothered me the most, because these should be women that are willing to take up for their girls no matter what. And they've all chose to do the exact opposite time and time again. And that's, and then now they're going to try to argue about the pushback with an came to freedom, and Royce Wyatt trying to do exactly what they're asking for. And then
0: no, and they totally should, by the way. I applaud those guys for doing it. First of all, they both love women and they want women to be safe. So they're showing the absurdity. But this is where the, I just don't know if the league commissioner's up for the job, because she literally can't seem to pivot. And here's the thing, and you're going to relate to this because your story involved a varsity level boy playing on a girls team that injured you in a volleyball match in a significant way that basically ended your career. I don't think I've told you this, but in my college days, just after college, I did a lot of assistant coaching of college level basketball kids at a D3 school. And I was in the men's division for 4 years. But before that, I was in the women's division for 3 years as an assistant coach. And one of my jobs as the assistant was to go and recruit intramural level guys at the school to come and scrimmage against the girls team during practice. Now, people are hearing this going, well, Kev, you're being a total hypocrite because you had, no, you're not listening to me. I had definitively lower skilled guys. I didn't go recruit the men's team to come play the women's team. I went and got the intramural guys that were not as good as they couldn't make the men's varsity team in our school. And I brought them in, and we also put rules on them, you know, no throwing elbows. There were a lot of things that I required of them to physically tone down their play simply because they were going against a girls team. Now, did it help the girls to play against a higher level of competition and to do so within reason? Yes. But if a guy got too aggressive, he couldn't come back. He wasn't allowed to come back and scrimmage anymore. And so there was always these safety protocols. Well, why did I have to care about the safety, Peyton? If it didn't matter, if it was like, if it were just all one big biological clump of cells, why should I have said to those guys, play down to, or not just gone and gotten the varsity guys and had them play against them? Well, because they would have eaten their lunch, and every day the women would have left practice completely destroyed emotionally because they didn't have the opportunity to succeed. Whereas what we did on a lower level of male opponents actually prepared them for some of the tougher schools we played who had girls that were bigger and faster than them. But any normal woman understands what I just said. Mm-hmm. I don't think the league commissioner for the WNBA does.
1: No, and it's just sad. And it really, really is. I mean, I think that's just like the best way to describe it, because I've tried to like look at every single angle of this. Of course, you want the conversation to be about basketball, and they try to keep it, you know, they're attempting to try to keep it in that way, but it's just because it goes against the agenda that they want to push. They have no problem being in political conversations or controversial topics in the league, and they actually often encourage that. So for them to try to, you know, demonize Sophie Cunningham for saying the exact opposite and then try to lecture all of us for calling it out, calling out that you're not taking up for girls and you're not standing up for your players, instead of actually taking accountability for what you're doing and maybe changing that, you're going to lecture the public for having something to say and calling you out for it. And I just don't think that's necessarily fair.
0: Well, and it isn't fair from the standpoint of parents who have young girls who are watching these players. I personally think Caitlin Clark and Paige Cunningham and a bunch of these girls are really eminently talented, and they've got a lot of skill. And I would love young girls to, you know, put a poster up of Sophie Cunningham on their wall the way I did of Magic Johnson when I was in high school. Mm-hmm. The idea being that you can really have aspirational goals from the excellence of how these girls perform. So, again, I come back to, so why is the league wasting time being involved in this? And I can't get past, I think that on some level, they're just like, I want to be seen as this like open-minded person, even if it means excluding the safety of my own team.
1: Yeah, and I think that just falls back on, you know, they're a part of this conversation whether they like it or not. I think them being forced to make that decision is ultimately making them answer the question they've been dancing around for time and time again now. And it shouldn't be something that you have to dance around. You should be able to just plainly say it. And I think this reaction is kind of exposing the hypocrisy of the whole conversation and the whole argument. And really, they're just proving our point time and time again by saying these two men are not, they're not real women, so they can't be in the women's league. And it's like, who are you to say what a woman is if you can't even answer that question? How is this one man faking being a woman worse than another man? And it's just like, it's such a it's like a
0: well, it exposes the show. It exposes the hypocrisy on such a bare level because I think the normal people, again, the common everyday folks that you and I live around, they understand. My 5-year-old would understand this in a heartbeat. Why is a man playing on the women's team? He doesn't belong there. That's what they would say out loud in public if they noticed that it was happening. Anyway, Peyton, always appreciate you fighting the good fight. You've got a op-ed up at foxnews.com about this. I want people to go read that and a lot of other things that you can see at IWF.org as well. Peyton McNabb, thank you.
1: Thank you for having me.
0: You got it. Kevin McCullough coming right back. Proud man that I am. Stay with us.
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3: With SRN News, I'm Mary Rose. New U.S. tariffs on Canadian goods took effect at midnight after trade talks collapsed with the Trump administration. Prime Minister Mark Carney made the announcement Friday night, saying progress in the trade talks has not been enough to meet our objectives for Canadians. And as a result, he has directed Canada's negotiators to return to Ottawa. President Trump is promoting Lindsey Graham's sister for a full Senate term. The president was in South Carolina Friday to campaign for Republican Senator Darlene Graham, who was appointed by the governor of South Carolina to serve out the remainder of Lindsey Graham's term following his death last month. And a tropical depression is off the coast of Hawaii. It's now a tropical storm, Make. The Central Pacific Hurricane Center says Make is packing top winds near 45 miles per hour. This is SRN News.
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1: 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You've heard me talk about a chat tool, a chat GPT-like tool, an AI tool that allows you to do all the things that AI does, help you make your pot of chili or change your oil or anything like that. But there's a lot of other things that AI touches on. And when you're using Claude or ChatGPT, you're not getting a system that has been built around a biblical worldview. Dominion.chat is completely the opposite of that. Christ-centered, bibliocentric in its focus, but able to do all of the things that you've heard that AI can help you do. And here to discuss it is one of its founders. Eric Reed is a pastor. In fact, Eric, one of the unique things about Dominion is that it was all of you that were involved in the founding of the company, are pastors, and you lead congregations, and you have people that are concerned about this that you minister to on a weekly basis. So talk a little bit about the heart behind all of this, because it really is an extension of what you guys are trying to do from the pulpits.
2: Yeah, that's right, Kevin. And thank you so much for having us on. Excited to be joining and partnering with you. This really started over a year and a half ago with one of my other co-founders, who's a pastor. He's also a headmaster of a classical school, came to me and said, "Hey, are you using AI in any way?" And I said, "Yeah, I am. I'm finding opportunities to use it here and there, different things." And he said, "Okay, here's a, me too." He said, "Let me ask you a question. Are you concerned about Christians who are not as theologically versed and biblically grounded as you just using any AI platform?" Mm-hmm. And it was the first time that I'd stopped and thought about that question. And I said, "Yeah, honestly, I am." We do a great job at my church really emphasizing the importance of a biblical worldview. You know, discipleship is about worldview formation, being biblically grounded in how we think about all of life.
1: Knowing scripture,
2: understanding how to deduce, you know, decision making when you don't have an explicit chapter and verse, by bringing the rest of the scripture in to inform you and give you wisdom. We really feel like we do a great job at that in my church. So I would say my church members would be as inclined as anybody to be very discerning. We call it having a good baloney detector, right? Being able to discern truth or lie. And,
1: right.
2: And yet, when he asked that question, it made me realize, it does concern me, because if you're just trusting what this AI machine is giving you, you have to understand there is no such thing as neutrality. So somebody has built in the assumptions, the presuppositions of this tool, and it is informing what it feeds you back. It's not just giving you, neutral information. And so, yes, he came to me and he said, "Are you concerned about that?" I said, "Yeah, actually, now that you say that, that is concerning." He said, "We need to do something about it." And I was like, "Well, listen, I don't know anything about building AI, but I do know somebody in my church who that is what he does. Literally, he went to Stanford, graduated with engineering and AI. Long story short, we brought him in, and that became the three-man founding team, myself, Coat, and Brandon Maddock.
1: Well, and the result is a tool that is really phenomenal. Every app on this device has an AI option that says, "Use our AI tool, help you find what you're looking for faster." So the truth is, we're already dealing with intelligence in this way. But how do you think it impacts, in terms of the life of the believer, how we should think about it?
2: Yeah, there's no escaping it. AI is here. It's here to stay. The feathers are out of the pillow and they have blown across the world. You're not going to collect it back up and undo it. You're not going to rewind it. And here's the thing to think about. The reason this is so controversial or divisive or such an important conversation is, if you think about technology and technological advances throughout history, especially as we think post-Enlightenment, as we think post-industrial revolution, we've been snowballing more and more towards advancements on the previous generation's discoveries. And we're really slow as a society to adopt some technology, especially as Christians. We're slow to adopt. We get comfortable with the old stuff, and then we're skeptical about what's new, and then it comes, and then we embrace that. What's different about AI is that it's not a technological advancement in one industry. It's a technological advancement that touches every industry.
1: Yeah.
2: So it touches everything from art and creation of content and storytelling, like you just talked about with movies and, you know, writing, things of that nature. It also gets into the world of legal documents and contracts. It's going to get into the world of coding and software. It's already there. It's going to get into the world of scientific and medical discoveries in terms of getting down at, you know, the molecular level of how cells and DNA operates. And they're trying to figure out how to solve diseases. It touches everything. And that's why it's such a transformative tool, is that it's not simply a tractor in the agricultural, industry that's changing us from horses and plows to tractors. It's a tool that's touching everything. So here's the way that we talk,
1: Eric,
2: about.
1: Hold on. I want to get the rest of that response, but we got to take a quick break because we have to pay bills around here.
2: Yeah, it makes
1: Eric
2: sense.
1: Reed from Dominion.chat is with us, and we're talking about a brand new AI chat tool that is biblical at its center, Christ-focused at its core, and can help you in all the other ways that the chat tools do, but in ways that really bring that biblical truth to the fore. And I really encourage you to check it out. Dominion.chat is where you go to start your journey. Coming right back. It's Kevin McCullough.
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0: Kevin McCullough, glad to have you with us. Times Square is where we come from. Eric Reed is with us. And Eric, just before we went to break, I asked you about how people of good conscience, it's not just Christians, but people that, want to have integrity, should be thinking about AI and how to kind of interact with it constructively. I know that for me, you know, I've got friends, let's just say, in the musical industry. I've got Grammy-winning friends that live in Nashville. I've got church musician friends that live here in the New York tri-state area, and everything along the way, you know, church leaders to professionals and everything else. Every one of them have a different opinion about what AI is, and every one of them have a strong opinion about what they believe about it. There's almost no neutral ground on any of this. But I was asking someone who was protesting it pretty hard a couple of weeks ago, I said, well, what's the deal? And they say, well, it's disruptive technology, and it's gonna replace people. And I said, well, just music for music, the pipe organ was a disruptive technology. It replaced a symphony, an orchestra. Synthesizers were disruptive. They replaced all kinds of things that you had to pull together to get those types of sounds to occur. Drum machines could put artificial rhythms into songs. That
1: tractors replaced people walking through fields, hand-picking crops.
0: Well, and I'm saying now, it's not always the case that disruptive technologies eliminate former art forms, but sometimes they actually draw more of them out. Am I wrong in understanding?
1: Yeah. So, here's the thing. It's not totally wrong to say it's disruptive and it's going to replace people doing certain types of things.
0: It will upside down some people for sure.
1: There's that. And every technological advancement has done that. But here's what it's also simultaneously done, which I think AI is absolutely going to do. It also births new industries. It births new opportunities. I mean, the truth of the matter is, when you think about music, yeah, there are AI apps right now that may replace studio musicians who are going to cut demo tracks, for example. Right now, they can put in what they want a demo to sound like. They can take the instruments, put in the chord structures, and it'll spit out that demo immediately. You don't have to schedule studio time and pay drummers and guitarists to come in and do the demo. But it's never going to replace the need for musicians. It's never going to replace a band playing in front of an audience. Nobody's going to show up and listen to an AI track, because here's the deal. We don't want to show up and just listen to them hit play on the CD. We want to see the actual musicians. That's never going to change. But it is going to be disruptive in that, yeah, there may be less people doing certain types of things that they used to do. There may be less coders, but it doesn't mean there's not going to be more people involved in different aspects of what used to be software development or whatever. So this is what I would say. I would say the way that we need to think about this, there are ethical implications around the way. I think AI can be leveraged as a tool that can help us to be creative. It should not be something we outsource our creativity to. It should be something that we can use to enhance our writing or our strategic thinking, but we should never give over our ability to write or strategically think. So it's using it as a tool. It's not using it as a crutch to replace human, you know, involvement, human intellect. So I think there's some fine lines there.
0: Well, I think it's important for us to think clearly about this, in that technology has been consistently replacing itself. You mentioned for many centuries. I mean, the day after that Ford brought out the Model T, buggy and wagon producers started losing business. It was inevitable, and yet you still have people that make buggies and wagons now for different purposes, but it's not on the scale that it was before.
1: There's also the Ford manufacturing plant today uses more robotics to create and assemble vehicles, but there's still human beings that are overseeing, watching. Yeah. There's quality maintenance inspections. So again, it just changes things. It doesn't necessarily altogether replace.
0: Well, and one of the things that I think is important, a number of years ago, IBM had Watson. Watson was kind of like the first kind of learning intelligence AI kind of thing that the public was aware of. There were others that were in research prior to that, but that was the first one that the public kind of noticed. He went on Jeopardy, spanked Ken Jennings, you know, just beat him to death. But they also enrolled Watson into a medical residency in the University of North Carolina medical system. And within less than a year's time, it took in something like 1 million pages of research a day and was involved in being a backup diagnosis for real doctor medicine. So if doctors felt conflicted about symptoms that they would see or a cancer that had a certain approach to it, they would go to Watson and they would say, here's all the data. Am I thinking about this correctly? And it would confirm but it might be this. I don't think people that use AI should be arrogant about it. I don't think people that don't use it should be thumping their chests and saying they're better than it. We need to think actively, critically, and biblically about it.
1: Yeah. So one of the things I would take us all the way back to Genesis 1 and be reminded, you know, we are made in God's image and we're given the cultural mandate or the dominion mandate. We're told to be fruitful and multiply, subdue the earth, fill it. We are creators. We are vice regents of God on the earth. We're to make and to cultivate. And part of that is the human

0: Life can be messy, but you don't have to figure it out alone.
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7: With SRN News, I'm Mary Rose. Some war observers believe that President Trump's words could be nearly as influential as military force in challenging Iran's ruling regime. Ken Lorman reports.
8: Analysts say President Trump should spotlight the mullah's brutality, corruption, and hypocrisy, including the privileged lives of regime elites abroad. They argue that stronger communication tools, including efforts to bypass internet blackouts, could help Iranians organize and resist. Supporters believe exposing Tehran's propaganda may be critical to turning public anger into a movement for freedom. Ken Lorman reporting.
7: A tropical depression off the coast of Hawaii is now Tropical Storm Mokay. The Central Pacific Hurricane Center said Mokay is packing top winds near 45 miles per hour. This is
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11: All right, welcome back. Glad you're with us. Final few minutes of That Kevin Show. American eating habits are shifting toward high-protein options, and that's promoting major fast food chains to reimagine traditional morning foods. And nutrition experts note that consuming protein at breakfast helps stabilize blood sugar levels, reduce mid-morning cravings, etc. Additional guidance emphasizes protein-rich breakfasts playing a vital role in weight management and appetite regulation. I'm discovering that on my PhD weight loss journey. And that's one of the reasons why Chick-fil-A has brought back the chicken and waffles option. Including protein and a moderately sized breakfast can help you feel satisfied, energetic, and focused during your morning hours. Chick-fil-A, among the latest to tap into this movement, making the long-standing Southern tradition of chicken and waffles and repackaging the sweet and savory pairing into a high-protein morning format. You know what they should do? This would be the genius part, is to

0: convert their waffles to the protein waffles. I've been using the protein pancake stuff. It's not bad. It's pretty good, actually. Convert that to waffle mix and then put the chicken on the protein waffles and cut out the sweets. You use the butter, but cut out the sugar. You have a pretty good situation there. Can I also make a suggestion? If you're getting most of your healthcare advice from random people or on social media from people you don't know, it might be time for a little bit of an upgrade. And that's why I am very pleased to tell you about the Swell Medical Community created by Dr. Laura Purdy and her team. It's a growing online community where people learn about weight loss, healthy living, hormones, wellness, men's health, women's health, travel medicine, and a whole lot more. 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For more information. But join the Facebook community. It's a fun place to hang out, talk to people that are going through some similar stuff and see if you don't get some support that you wouldn't get otherwise. And then it's easy to connect to Swell Medical right from there. But join it today. And I do. I research everything. And I don't know that I use Facebook for a great deal of it, but I am very inclined to type in teach me what I don't know about fill in the blank on ChatGPT or Claude and see it, watch it, help try to educate me as best it can. I'm not saying it's been super successful because it's dealing with my intellect and ChatGPT pretty much thinks I'm a moron, but I am expanding my knowledge base. One of the things I'm doing in, you know, connection to like our Money Monday segment is I'm trying to understand the markets better and more faithfully on my own. I've got great friends, you know, Lou Bassanese and Hillary Kramer and David Fisher. I can ask these guys all these questions all the time. But the more I can understand on my own, I think the better that I will be able to make those decisions long term that I really should and need to be making. So always be learning, but if you want to know more about those specific health concerns, weight loss, other things, go to swellcare.health, swellcare.health, or drlaurapurdy.com and connect with the Swell community, the Swell Health community online on Facebook in its own chat room. Calvin McCullough, glad to have you with us. We will see you next time.
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3: 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It's early Saturday night with the Grandma Rose's radio show. I like to start out the show with a song and praise the Lord. Tonight I will sing and play the guitar, my guild guitar. The song is called, Oh, How I Love Jesus.

0: Well, hello, radio listeners. It's early Saturday night with the Grandma Rose's radio show. I'm so glad you were listening tonight. I hope you enjoyed that song. So now, radio listeners, before we begin, I like to always remind the radio listeners that Jesus loves you. Yes, he does love you. We need to always remember God's love for us. Thank you, Lord, for your great love. Amen. Well now, radio listeners, it's Saturday night, our night out together. Let's take this time out together to learn about the Bible, God's Word, the Scriptures. Radio listeners, if you are not driving, grab some popcorn or a treat and let's share this time out together, dedicating the time for learning about the Bible, God's Word, the Scriptures, on a Saturday night. Tonight, I want to learn together about how we need to wait on God. And we will learn about a word, a name for God that is called Yah, Y-A-H. And at the end of the show, I will have two great patriotic quotes to end the show. So sorry, I will not be sharing a recipe of the week tonight. So before we begin, here is a quick overview of last week. Now, last week we studied about how God gives us strength. I summarized about this word strength at the end of last week's program. Here is that summary of what the Bible, God's Word, the Scriptures, had to say about this word strength. 1. Wait on the Lord. Be of good courage, and He, meaning God, shall strengthen your heart. 2. I am your God, and I will strengthen you, and help you, and uphold you with my righteous right hand. 3. Do not sorrow, for the joy of the Lord is your strength. 4. The Lord is my strength and my shield. My heart trusted in Him, and I am helped. 5. Draw your strength from Him, that strength which boundless might provides. 6. We need to declare to the future generations of God's righteousness, His wondrous works, and His strength. It is something to be remembered and to be declared to this generation and to everyone to come. So, radio listeners, if you missed last week, or any of the Grandma Rose's radio shows, or if you would like to hear more about the word strength from last week's show, simply go to kprz.com/podcast. The show is also on Spotify and Apple Podcast. Now, in that summary that I just read, the word wait on God is found. So for tonight, I wanted to learn about the word wait. Radio listeners, let us begin our Saturday night out with Grandma Rose. Now, radio listeners, I will be learning along with you tonight because I have not studied the word wait. So I looked up the word in my Webster, and here is what I found out. This word wait means several things. In my Webster, there are four definitions for this word wait. And here they are. 1. This definition, to watch, observe, look, lie in wait. 2. To look, mentally, to be in expectation, usually with for, to expect for something, thinking about it, to expect or look forward to. Now, for this second definition, my Webster had a scripture verse. Radio listeners, I've said this before about my old dictionary that I call my Webster. Well, it is worth repeating. My Webster has Bible verses in it. Yes, can you believe it? Well, anyway, For this second definition for the word wait, it said the meaning was to expect or look forward to. So here is the scripture that the dictionary used to explain the word wait. It is found in the book of Mark, chapter 15, verse 43. It reads, Joseph of Arimathea, prominent council member, who was himself waiting for the kingdom of God. Let's continue with the four definitions. 3. To stay or rest in expectation. To stop or remain stationary or inactive, as till the arrival of some person, event, or the proper or favorable time for action. To rest in patience. To stay, not to depart. Now, for this third definition, my Webster had another Bible verse. It is found in the book of Job, chapter 14, verse 14. Job 14, 14, and it says this, If a man dies, shall he live again? All the days of my hard service I will wait. Definition 4. To be or remain ready to serve or execute orders, to be in waiting, to act as attendant or servant, to attend or wait upon persons at a table, like a waitress, to attend as a servant, to perform services, to attend to look watchful at. So there you have it, radio listeners. Now, that second definition gave us a scripture, and the third definition gave us a scripture. So those two scriptures were good examples of this word wait. What were they waiting for, Grandma Rose? Well, in the first Bible verse, it said this, and it was found in the book of Mark, chapter 15, verse 43. It reads, Joseph of Arimathea, prominent council member, who was himself waiting for the kingdom of God. Radio listeners, Joseph of Arimathea was waiting for the kingdom of God. He was there the day that Jesus was on the cross. So he was expecting, he was watchfully looking, he was waiting for this kingdom of God. Now when Jesus died, here is what Joseph of Arimathea did. Continuing in the book of Mark chapter 15, it reads, Now when evening had come, because it was preparation day, that is, the day before the Sabbath, Joseph of Arimathea, prominent council member, who was himself waiting for the kingdom of God coming and taking courage, went in to Pilate and asked for the body of Jesus. So Pontius Pilate granted the body to Joseph. Then Joseph of Arimathea, he bought fine linens, and he took him down. He took Jesus down, and he wrapped him in the linen. What a great picture to help us understand this word wait. Here is the scripture for the third definition that is found in the book of Job. Let's find out what Job was waiting for. In the book of Job, chapter 14, verse 14, Job 14, 14, it said this, If a man dies, shall he live again? All the days of my hard service I will wait till my change comes. Radio listeners, Job said he will wait. He will wait until his change comes. How wonderful is that? Because, radio listeners, Job had just lost his family, and his body was in pain. Despite all that, he was trusting in God, and he was waiting for change to come. So now, let us look at the first definition of this word wait, because I think that this is an important part of this word wait. It is saying that we need to expect. I want to tell you, radio listeners, that really helped me. I guess I just understood that when we wait, we wait, we wait, we are patient, etc. But to add that we can wait and expect something, we can watch and look for something, I really liked that. So now, here are a few other very famous scriptures about the word wait. This one is found in the book of Isaiah, chapter 40, verse 31. Isaiah 40, 31, and it reads, "But those that wait on the Lord shall renew their strength. They shall mount up with wings like eagles. They shall run and not be weary. They shall walk and not faint." Here is a great one in the book of Psalms, chapter 37, verse 7, Psalm 37, 7, and it reads, "Rest in the Lord and wait patiently for Him." So, radio listeners, when I see the word wait, I can now add the word expect. I can say to myself, "Lord, I am resting in You tonight, and I will wait patiently for You. I will wait with expectation, observing, looking for You." I like that. Amen. Well, I will end the study for tonight with this verse that was in last week's study on strength. This is King David saying this to us tonight. "Teach me Your way, O Lord, and lead me in a smooth path. Because of my enemies, do not deliver me to the will of my adversaries. For false witnesses have risen against me, and such as breathe out violence. I would have lost heart unless I had believed that I would see the goodness of the Lord in the land of the living." Wait on the Lord. Be of good courage, and He, meaning God, shall strengthen your heart. Wait, I say, on the Lord. Now, if there was anyone in the Bible that knew about waiting, it was King David. After all, he was anointed by the prophet Samuel to be the king of Israel at a young age. And it did not come at once. King Saul wanted to kill David. And there are many stories of David crying out to God, trusting and waiting on God. Well, radio listeners, that ends our study. I hope you learned how we can wait, expect, look for, observe, watch, rest in God. When we do gain strength, then we do gain strength and so much more. Amen. Dear God, thank You, Lord, for the Bible, God's Word, the Scriptures. Thank You for this time together with the radio listeners. Bless them tonight, Lord. Teach us to wait, look for, observe You, and teach us to watch, rest, and wait expectantly in You. Amen and amen. Well now, it is time for our nightly devotional. Radio listeners, I want to share from a daily devotional that has the names of God. Now, I have often shared from this daily devotional. It is called Hashem. It has 365 days of reading for each day of the year. Now, I never seem to have time to read my devotionals on a daily basis. However, I do read from them, from many of them, frequently. Insert a very quirky smiley face there for sure. Smile! Radio listeners, if you are new to the Grandma Rose's radio show, I like to insert smiley faces because don't we need to smile? Question mark. So now, tonight, I want to read a page from this devotional that explains a word, a name of God. And since we have been talking about the names of God for several weeks, and we talked about the word strength last week, this name of God tonight is very appropriate because it means my strength and my song. How beautiful is that? A word, a name of God that means my strength and my song? Let's read the scripture verse and see what this name is. It is found in the book of Exodus, chapter 15, verses 1, 2, and 3. Exodus 15, 1, 2, and 3. And it tells us this tonight. I will sing to Yahweh. He has won a glorious victory. He has thrown horses and their riders into the sea. Yah is my strength and my song. He is my Savior. This is my El, and I will praise him, my Father's Elohim, and I will honor him. Yahweh is a warrior. Yahweh is his name. So the name tonight is Yah, and it is spelled Y-A-H, Yah, which is the name of God given to God to describe strength and song. The devotional says this: on the banks of the Red Sea, after Yahweh had given them a great victory over Pharaoh and his army, Moses and the Israelites sang a song to Yahweh. Moses led the Israelites in this great victory song, praising Yah for his great power and might, and for delivering them out of the hands of their enemy. They sang, Yah is my strength and my song. I can imagine that great scene with millions of Israelites, the old as well as the young, dancing and singing for joy because Yah had become their song. The sounds of their voices united in worship, resounding across the land, giving glory to Yah. The devotional continues to say this: the name Yah, Y-A-H, is a shortened and often poetic form of God's sacred personal name, Yahweh. It occurs 50 times in the Old Testament. It is also found in the word, are you listening, radio listeners? The word Yah is also found in the word Hallelujah, which literally means you praise the Lord. Now, King David knew Yah as his strength and song. David said, during times of trouble, I called on Yah. Yah answered me and set me free from all of them. Yahweh is on my side. I am not afraid. What can mortals do to me? Question mark. Yah is my strength and my song. He is my Savior. Now that verse from David is found in the book of Psalms, chapter 118, verses 5 and 6. Psalm 118, 5 and 6. Radio listeners, we don't need to always rely on our own strength. We can trust Yah, Yahweh, for strength. We can say this: Yah is my strength, my song, my Savior. Radio listeners, Yah is your strength and song. Well, that ends our nightly devotional for tonight. The Grandma Rose's radio show has just enough time for two patriotic quotes. This first quote is from the year 1778, and it is from James Madison. It says this: "We have staked the whole of American civilization not upon the power of the government, far from it. We have staked the future of all of our political institutions upon the capacity of each and all of us to govern ourselves, to control ourselves, to sustain ourselves according to the Ten Commandments of God." That was James Madison, 1778. Now, the next quote happened in 1835, and that's 57 years later. And our country was still strong in the Lord. And this quote by Alex de Tocqueville, dated 1835, said this: "Not until I went into the churches of America and heard her pulpits flame with righteousness did I understand the secret of her genesis and power. America is good. And if America ceases to be good, America will cease to be good, will cease to be great." End of quote. And the end of my show for tonight. Thank you for listening to the Grandma Rose's radio show on the Saturday night. I hope you enjoyed this Saturday night out, our night out together. Now I hope and I pray that all my drivers on the road tonight, and listeners at home, and listeners at work, and all my radio listeners will have a good night. And later, have a good night's sleep. Remember that Grandma Rose loves you, and she cares. And always, always remember that Jesus loves you. Good night.
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14: Hi, this is Chris. Welcome to Odyssey. We're just getting ready for a time of wonder, excitement, and discovery. So why don't you get the whole family together and join us for another exciting adventure in Odyssey.

0: You Vance?
1: That depends. You Murray?
0: Yeah.
1: You're late.
0: It took me 10 minutes to find this place. What's up with you wanting to meet in an alley?
1: I like it when my clients only have one escape route.
0: Clients? Escape route? Yeah, the guys on the team told me you were a little intense.
1: You've no idea. This is about money. I'm always intense about money. What do you want?
0: We want to make sure the Owls lose their next 3 games. If they do, our team will win the conference title.
1: 3 games, huh? Well, that's gonna cost you extra.
0: I got the money. Here's half. You'll get the rest when they've lost those games.
1: Well, let me count it here. Yeah. All right. Yeah, that's fine.
0: Now tell me how you're gonna make them lose.
1: Oh, I never discuss my methods with a client.
0: Well, you better start discussing something. I can't go back and tell them I paid you and didn't get some information.
1: Look at you. Well, you want information? Tell them to watch the owl.
0: Watch the owl? That's it? Not watch for the itching powder I put in their shorts before the game? Or watch how their best player gets handcuffed to a fire hydrant in Albuquerque?
1: Whoa. That's amateur stuff. I'm dealing in advanced psychology.
0: Watch the owl.
1: That's right. Prepare to be amazed.
2: Listen to me, team. To shoot the ball through the hoop, you must be shot through the hoop yourself. Be the ball. Be the hoop. Be the scoreboard, increasing by 2 after you shoot yourself through yourself. Are you with me? Are you with me?
3: Yeah!
2: Can you imagine yourself victorious tonight?
3: Yeah!
2: Keep that image in your heads. Even if we lose, you can see yourself as the true victors you are in the game of life.
4: That's right. All right.
5: Let's go.
4: Where's our mascot? Who's got the owl?
6: Pete?
7: Brad went for it.
4: Oh, well, what's taking him so long?
6: I don't know.
8: Right. Pete, listen, guys. The owl. It's gone. It's not in the case.
4: What?
8: It's not in the locker room. I've looked everywhere.
4: Gone?
7: Oh, no, this is bad. That owl has been at every Odyssey game for the past 50 years. Odyssey has never won without rubbing it on the head before playing.
4: Oh, no, guys, what are we going to do?
2: Wait, everyone. All right. You can be your own mascot. Rub your own heads.
4: What? It's not a big deal.
7: Ryan's right. It's not a big deal. I'm wearing the socks.
4: The what?
7: The socks. The same socks I've worn during all of our other games. And every time we won. I haven't even washed them.
8: Yeah, and I've got the lucky penny in the toe of my shoe.
4: You're what? Yeah. Oh, okay, never mind. That's great. I'm sure the lucky penny and the petrifying socks will make all the difference.
2: All right, team. You are winners, no matter what happens on the court, right?
3: Right!
9: All right,
3: yeah.
9: Let's get 'em!

0: team.
1: Do not despair, my team. Losing 78 to 72 is nothing to be ashamed of.
2: I guess.
1: Pure victory is the most elusive prize of all. Like shooting stars or photographic evidence of Bigfoot.
2: What?
1: I will leave you with that. Practice tomorrow, 3:30.
3: Can you just throw me a towel, please?
4: That was ridiculous. We played like a nursery school soccer team.
2: We were just off our game. It happens. We'll do better next time.
4: It happens? Are you nuts, Brad? We are off our game if we lost to a better team, and Waynestown isn't.
3: No, it's not.
5: Yeah.
4: You know why we lost?
2: Why?
5: Because the coach kept me on the bench the whole game?
4: No, because we had 24 turnovers. 24.
5: Oh.
4: We've never had that many. And 12 missed free throws? Guys, we weren't focused out there. We were sloppy.
3: I blame myself.
5: There is one good thing that came out of this loss.
3: What?
5: Now I can change my socks. Okay, I don't get it. How does a fake owl just disappear from a display case? Nobody knows what happened to it. Principal Vogler is ready to call in the FBI.
4: Look, I don't care about that mangy owl. I'm more worried about our game.
3: Hang on, Pete. I gotta get my math book.
5: Okay. You dropped a piece of paper.
3: What?
5: This fell out when you opened your locker. Here. Are you getting love notes?
3: No. I have the owl. Bring me 40 crisp $1 bills or you will never see it again.
5: A ransom note?
3: This is ridiculous. I don't even want the owl.
5: You know, if the whole team chips in, that's only about $4 a person.
4: Not a chance. I'm not giving in to extortionists. Forget about it. The point is, we have to focus on our game.
5: Right. Though, $40 isn't a lot of money.
4: Ugh, stop it, Pete. We're not giving in to the owl nappers, no matter what happens.
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4: I can't believe we lost to Odenton.
2: It is their home court.
5: But we beat them by 40 last year.
2: They're all shorter than us. It's like losing to the national team of Lilliput.
5: Are we scheduled to play them?
2: It's a literary reference, Pete. Gulliver's Travels?
5: If he travels, then the refs should blow the whistle.
2: Oh, never mind.
4: We didn't want to win the game enough. That's all.
5: I don't think that's it.
4: Well, then what is it? And if you bring up that missing owl...
5: Well, never mind. You're right. We didn't want it enough. What time is practice?
3: 4:30.
5: Ah, good. Just enough time to run home and get a bite to eat.
3: Okay, see you then.
1: Ryan, Pete.
3: Yeah, Coach?
5: Hey.
1: We got some bad news today. Tony was injured.
3: What?
5: How?
1: He pulled a hamstring playing flag football in gym. He's out for tomorrow's game against Connellsville. Pete, you should be ready to step in.
5: You mean I might play?
1: Very likely. Unless you prefer sitting on the bench?
5: No, I'm in.
1: That makes our practice today all the more important.
5: I'll be there early.
1: I'll see you then.
4: I can't believe this.
5: No.
4: He's our best point guard. Why does this have to happen right before the Connellsville game?
5: That's what we all want to know.
3: Well, what do you mean?
5: Ryan, we've lost twice to teams we should have beaten. Now we've lost our starting point guard for the biggest game of the year.
3: Oh, no. Don't say it.
5: We need the owl.
4: Oh, come on. That's silly superstition.
3: What is that?
5: Your locker is ringing.
3: That doesn't make any sense. I don't have a cell phone.
5: Look at the screen. See who's calling.
3: It says unknown number.
5: Answer it.
3: Hello?
7: This is your last chance to get the owl before the big game. Bring the money to the dumpster behind the library at 4:30 today.
4: Not a chance.
3: And thanks for the cell phone.
7: Hold on to it. You'll need it. And come alone.
5: But who are... It's him?
3: Yeah.
5: He gave you instructions?
3: Doesn't matter. I'm not going.
5: What were the instructions?
3: Take the money to the dumpster behind the library at 4:30.
5: That's easy. I'll do it.
3: Not a chance. Besides, it's during practice.
5: I'll be a little late.
3: You heard the coach. You're playing for Tony tomorrow night. We're gonna need you to win.
5: We need more than me to win, Ryan. We need that owl.
3: Oh, I give up. Take the phone and do whatever you want.
5: Anybody around? It's 4:30. I'm here. Hello?
7: Do you have the money?
5: Yeah. Do you have the owl?
7: Do I have the owl? Just put the money on the ground under the dumpster.
5: Okay. Done. Where's the owl?
7: Hey, forget it. The deal's off.
5: What? Why?
7: Because you didn't follow the rules.
5: What rules?
7: I told you to come alone.
5: What are you talking about? I am alone.
7: Look behind you.
5: What are you... Who's there? Come out! Now!
0: Did you make the exchange?
5: Brad! What are you doing here?
0: Oh, it's not just me. Hey, what's up, Pete?
5: No.
8: Hey, what's up, Pete? How's it going? Where's the owl now?
5: What are you guys doing here?
0: We figured we could jump the guy after the exchange was made.
8: Yeah!
5: You brought the entire basketball team?
0: Well, everybody but Ryan.
1: This is bad, Ryan. When I told the team to be like birds, I didn't expect them to fly the coop. Where is everyone?
3: I think I know. I'll take care of it, Coach.
1: Well, there's no point wasting our time. Let's work on our triangle offense. Which is much like the life cycle of the monarch butterfly.
3: Right.
1: You are a caterpillar. You are a pupa. You are the butterfly.
3: Okay.
1: Now, let's try it.
5: We're doomed, Mr. Whitaker. Doomed, doomed, doomed.
9: I think rah, rah, rah is the usual cheer.
5: I'm being realistic. There's no way we can beat Connellsville now.
3: Pete. Hey, Mr. Whitaker.
9: Hi, Ryan.
5: Hey, Ryan.
3: So, I guess you bonehead skipped practice to get that owl back?
5: Yeah, and now we never will.
3: Nah, not true. I've got a surprise for you.
5: What?
3: Well, let's see. Ta-da!
9: Oh.
5: What is it?
3: It's a stuffed owl.
5: That isn't our stuffed owl.
3: I know, but it's an owl. We can start a new tradition. Who says it has to be the same one?
5: That doesn't even look like our mascot. It's not even realistic.
3: Neither was the old one. It was purple, for crying out loud.
5: Does it even talk?
3: Yes, listen.
10: Hoi. Who are you?
5: Give me a break. That's not going to inspire us to win.
3: Why not? You said we needed something to rally around, so...
5: That's right. The real owl. Not a cheap substitute. See you at the slaughter later.
3: Well, bye.
9: Bye.
3: Oh, what can I do, Mr. Whitaker?
9: Hmm?
3: I don't want to give in to the owl napper or the team superstition.
9: Well, it's tough to pick morale back up once it slips this far. It's like the child who can't sleep without her favorite doll. Parents know better, but they'll still turn the house upside down to find it.
3: Now I'm afraid we won't beat Connellsville if I don't get that owl back.
9: Losing to Connellsville isn't the worst thing that's ever happened.
3: It is to me. This is my year as the team captain, Mr. Whitaker. I don't want my legacy to be a bunch of losses because of a kidnapped owl.
9: What about Principal Vogler or Coach Fang?
3: No, they don't understand what it's doing to the team. We're running out of time.
9: Well, I'm sorry, Ryan. I don't know what to suggest. I guess the question is, how far are you willing to go to help your team win?
3: That's what I have to decide.
5: Hey, Ryan, have you heard from the kidnapper yet?
3: You're the one who has his cell phone.
5: It hasn't rung, except for some guy who wanted to order pizza, which is what I wish I had now. The sandwich looks like paper.
3: It is paper. Lift the bread.
5: Gross!
3: Somebody put a picture in your sandwich?
5: It's the owl, with one wing missing.
3: How did he put a picture in your sandwich? Our owl napper is someone at the school.
5: There's a note on the back. It says, tonight, the sidewalk in front of Finneman's Market. Ryan alone. Bring the phone.
4: Me? No way. I'm gonna talk to the principal. Somebody on the cafeteria staff has to be in on this.
5: Talk to no one or the owl is gone forever. 6 o'clock sharp.
4: 6 o'clock? But the game is at 6:30.
5: You have to do it, Ryan. It's Connellsville. We need this game or we're done for the year. Is that what you want?
4: No, but I... Give me the phone.
5: He'll do it?
4: What choice do I have?
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12: 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We always love hearing from you.
4: Right, I'm here. Come on out. Oh, finally. Hey, can we make this quick? I have a game in 20 minutes.
7: Oh, listen to you dictating the terms of this negotiation. Well, if you want to make it quick, you better hurry. You wasted my time, so I'm going to waste some of yours. There's an old wooden scooter leaning against the lamppost next to you. See it?
4: Yeah.
7: Now get on it.
4: What? Why?
7: Just do what I say.
4: All right. Okay, I'm on the scooter.
7: Now ride down to Hal's Diner.
4: Okay.
7: And be quick about it.
1: Remember, a layup drill is like the mighty salmon laying its eggs.
13: Pete.
5: Yeah, Coach?
13: Where is Ryan?
5: He'll be here soon.
13: He better be.
4: All right, I'm at Hal's Diner. Where are you?
7: Go inside Hal's Diner.
4: You're in Hal's Diner?
7: Just go.
4: Okay, I'm in. Where are you?
7: Go up to the customer at the end of the counter. And without talking to him, eat a spoonful of his soup.
4: You gotta be kidding. I'm not doing that.
7: Oh, really? Because I have someone here with me who would like to ask you to reconsider.
4: What? Who?
7: Who is right? Listen to this.
14: Let's go, Odyssey!
4: Okay, I'll do it.
15: Hey, what are you doing with my spoon? Hey, are you crazy? That's my soup!
4: I'm really sorry, sir. I gotta go. Good soup, though. Good
15: hey,
4: choice.
15: Come back here.
4: Done.
7: Nicely done. Now, head to the movie theater and go see Princess Baba and the Squishy Goo Goo Pies.
4: Anything but that!
7: Do it!
5: Come on.
1: I need to finalize our strategy for the game. Where is Ryan?
5: He'll be here, Coach. Don't worry.
4: Hi, which theater is Princess Baba showing in?
16: That would be Theater 2. Right through that door.
4: Thanks.
16: Ticket?
4: I'm not staying. I actually think I left my owl in there.
16: What?
4: Gotta go. What now?
7: All right. Walk to the very front row and shout loudly. Princess Baba is really the twin of Prince Jessup.
4: Well, I can't do that. That'll ruin the movie for everyone.
7: I know. How do you know that? Never mind. Just hurry.
4: Princess Baba is the twin of Prince Jessup.
17: That wasn't very nice.
18: Get off your cell phone.
17: Get out.
7: Well done. Now, I want you to head to the barbershop.
4: I have to get to the game now.
7: After the barbershop.
19: When everyone please stand for the national anthem.
4: Where's Ryan?
5: I don't know.
4: Excuse me?
20: Hello, young fella. Need a haircut?
4: Yeah, I'm supposed to tell you to cut it in the owl style.
20: Ah, you're the one. Okay. Sit down.
4: Wait a minute. By the way, what is the owl style?
20: Oh, it's a single stripe down the center of your head. I don't know where you kids get these ideas.
14: Aww. Cut away.
1: All right. We cannot wait for our captain any longer. It's time to get out there and play.
18: You gotta play
5: with
18: Ryan.
5: We can't do it without Ryan. Please, coach.
1: No. We're in danger of forfeiting. Let's get out there.
5: I'm here. I've got it.
18: It's Ryan.
1: Ryan?
5: Oh, wait, coach. It's the owl.
1: So it is.
2: How did you get it? And what's up with your hair?
5: Yeah.
4: Forget that. Just push the button and rub its head. Hurry.
2: Wait, do it quick. All right.
5: Do it.
2: Here it goes.
10: Let's go!
5: Well, good enough for me!
2: Yeah, me too! Here.
4: Now, come on, you guys, let's win!
2: Yeah.
1: All right, be them all! Be the owl! Go, boy!
19: The final score, Connellsville 53, Odyssey 52.
14: Another loss.
5: We had the owl.
2: This was the big one, guys.
5: I don't understand.
2: We rubbed its head and everything.
1: Good game, boys. We'll talk about this at our last meeting tomorrow.
14: Sorry, guys. I blew it.
5: We all blew it.
9: So, what can I do for you boys? Ice cream has been known to take away some of the sting, if not the pain. Tell you what, it'll be my treat.
14: No thanks.
9: Oh.
5: I'm not hungry either, Mr. Whitaker.
9: Well, I understand.
5: I don't get it. We got the owl back in time. It should have made a difference, right?
4: Oh, it made a difference. All that running around threw me off my game. It got me in trouble with the coach.
5: But it wasn't supposed to end like that.
9: Now, I think you guys are looking at this from the wrong direction.
5: What do you mean?
9: Well, let me start with a few statistics from the Odyssey.

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4: But we didn't. Okay. You were right, Ryan. We were all a bunch of boneheads.
5: We'll do better next year.
6: I'm sure you will.
4: But I'd still like to know who the owlnapper was. It's not right that he'll get away with this.
6: He won't.
5: How do you know that?
6: Because I had a chat with one of the cafeteria staff.
4: The note on my sandwich.
6: Right. The cafeteria worker thought it was a prank, but was pretty upset when he found out what was really going on.
5: So, who was the owl napper?
6: You'll have to ask Coach Fang.
7: Welcome, Vance, to the first of your 21 days of detention.
8: Look, Principal Vogler made me give back all the money. I don't know why I have to serve detention.
7: Consider yourself fortunate. The police take a dim view of theft and distortion.
8: You mean extortion?
7: Whatever. To begin with, you are going to scrub all of the lockers in the boys' locker room.
8: Oh, I thought I was intense. This is going to be a long detention.
7: Yes, it will be. Repeat after me. Wax on. Wax off.
8: You're kidding, right?
7: Seriously. Wax on. Wax off.
8: Wax on. Wax off.
7: A wax on. A wax off.
8: Wax on. Wax off.
9: Well, time will tell if Vance really learned his lesson. Somehow I kind of doubt it. In the Old Testament book of Hosea, chapter 14, God's messenger proclaims that nothing made by man has the power to help anyone. 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It's fun to have mascots and traditions, and school pride is a good thing. 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Almost as silly as paying a ransom for a stuffed owl.
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The address is 5155 Greenbrier Avenue, San Diego, California, 92120. And then our worship service starts at 10, where you'll get to join us in meaningful praise to the Lord Jesus. 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We also broadcast live our services at 10:30 a.m. on Sunday morning on either YouTube, where you type in the separate words Christian New Life San Diego, or find us on our Facebook page at the same time, where you'll not only get our live broadcast, but you can find many other messages from our past. Today, I'd like to begin by reading Ecclesiastes chapter 10, verses 1 through 3. A dead flies cause the ointment of the apothecary to send forth a stinking savor. So does a little folly him that is in reputation for wisdom and honor. A wise man's heart is at his right hand, but a fool's heart is at his left. Yes, also, when he that is a fool walks by the way, his wisdom fails him, and he says to everyone that he is a fool. Now, if I had to give a title to today's message, it would be Flies in the Ointment. I might even get into a few of my Montana hunting stories. Let's begin by understanding this, that, you know, in the Old Testament, the saints showed their love and their penance, their prayers of praise and their obedience by giving sacrifices to God, and God expected it. In Ezekiel chapter 20, verses 40 and 41, the Lord says, "There will all the house of Israel, all them in the land, serve me. There will I accept them, and there will I require your offerings and the first fruits of your oblations with all your holy things. I will accept you with your sweet savor when I bring you out from the people." I want to point out how that God is comparing the offerings of the people as a sweet savor, something that smells really good. In Genesis chapter 8, verse number 21, the Lord talking to Noah says, "He smelled a sweet savor. And the Lord said in his heart, I will not again curse the ground any more for man's sake. For the imagination of man's heart is evil from his youth. Neither will I again smite any more everything living, as I have done." So after Noah gets out and gives his sacrifice, the Lord smells a sweet savor. In fact, in the temple in the Old Testament, we have in the outer part, away from the Holy of Holies, you have the table with the showbread, you have the candlesticks, and you have the altar of incense. And it's here where the priest would go in and sacrifice and bring a sweet-smelling offering to the Lord. And this would be, you know, as an example of the prayers to the saints. And God would look down on this, you know, and take a sniff and go, "Wow, that smells good." It's like when you walk into the house and your mom or your wife has been making brownies. Oh, man, does that smell good? Makes your mouth water right when you walk in the door. Or your favorite meal is being prepared. And wow, when you smell that, you just go, "Wow, I know somebody here loves me." Well, that's the analogy God is making here. And he sees our offerings to him. He smells them as something sweet and wonderful. And that's why we as believers now, being the temple of God, we need to smell good. When God kind of looks down on us or comes close to us, you know, and takes a sniff, hopefully we smell good. Hopefully we've taken a bath.
Now, Ephesians 5:2 says, "Walk in love as Christ also has loved us and has given himself for us an offering and a sacrifice to God for a sweet-smelling savor." In 2 Corinthians chapter 2, verse number 15, it says, "For we are unto God a sweet savor of Christ in them that are saved." And we do know that Christ one day wants to present us to the Father, holy and unblameable and unreprovable. Actually, Ephesians 5 says that he wants to really present us to himself, a glorious church, not having spot or wrinkle or any such thing, that we should be holy and without blemish. And this is what makes us smell good. What are we saying? We're saying in the nostril of God, as he goes down and smells the righteous life of a believer, it pleases him and it smells great. But there's something that happens when you sin. It makes you stinky. You begin to smell. And it really makes sense. Now, if you think about it, people that don't have Jesus, they're lost in their sin. As the Bible says, we who were one time dead in our sins, yet now has God made alive, you know, through the blood and the righteousness of Jesus Christ and faith in him. So as you look at people that don't know Christ, you know what they are? They're really dead people. These are the real walking dead. Yes, they're breathing, but they are spiritually dead. And in that sense, when God passes over them, you know what? They stink. Now, unfortunately, I've had the opportunity, if you want to call it that, to be around a couple bodies at different times that have been, you know, passed away for a few days. And let me tell you, they begin to stink. And that's why the Jews had an apothecary, where they mixed the oil and fragrance, and basically that was the drugstore, and where they made oils to anoint the kings and the priests. And if you remember, Jesus was anointed by Mary, so guess, and oftentimes sick bodies and even the dead to keep them from stinking. Why? Because God likes the sweet savor. I mean, what were these smells? Well, they were great smells. And great care was taken in making and preserving these things. It's kind of like salvation. You know, the Bible says in Exodus 37, "And he made the holy anointing oil and the pure incense of sweet spices according to the work of the apothecary." It's just like salvation. When you get saved, God cleans you up and he makes you smell good. But unfortunately, sin causes us to kind of lose our smells. It's almost like the different degrees of perfume. You get saved and God douses you with real perfume, you know, the kind that lasts 12 or more hours, you know, the real thing that you go to the store and it costs you an arm and a leg to buy it. And man, you smell good for a long time to the Lord. And then little sin gets in, and next thing you know, you're au day perfume. Then a little more and you're au day toilet. Good word for perfume, right? A little more sin, and next thing you know, you're plain old cologne. And next thing you know, you're only lasting for 2 or 3 hours. You don't smell as good. And let me tell you, you better ask God to forgive you that sin and get smelling good again, because sin makes you lose your smell. And it's unfortunate that today there's a lot of believers that smell like lost people. You walk by them, you take a sniff, and you couldn't tell if they were saved or if they were lost. Pretty stinky. Imagine what that's like in the nostrils of God. How terrible it is as God gives you a perfect jar of perfume and you leave the lid open. And next thing you know, as our introductory scripture mentions, a fly gets into it, which represents sin, and messes it up. And I'm telling you, that's why I hate flies. I know, and you do too. I understand God created them for a purpose, but they're nasty buggers. That's why we have fly swatters in the house. And believe me, if they do get into a drink, they will corrupt it. There's pheromones that surround these flies, and they will definitely cause a good drink or something sweet to start tasting terrible. And do you know when a fly lands on you, the first thing it does, it spits out and tries to gather stuff and sucks the spit up again. So next time a fly lands on you, hey, give it just a second before you scare it off, because you're going to leave fly spit on you. And believe me, flies land on things besides honey and sugar. Can you only imagine where that fly has been before it lands on you? And then it gets in the drink. I saw a guy one time had a fly go into his drink. He sees it there and he pulls the fly out and goes on to drinking. Oh, more power to you. Not me. I remember one time I had just that experience. I was up in Montana at the cattle ranch that we kind of based ourselves out of when we were
hunting up there. That's the Matador Cattle Company. We'd stay out at the branding station, which was, you know, about 20 miles outside of the actual ranch itself. And they had this great tasting tea the ladies would make and kind of bring it out there, and they'd keep it in those big 10-gallon jugs and you'd drink it. And I kind of look forward to it. And here we were watching them preg test the cattle, and the bell rings for lunch, and I have my great iced tea in my hand, and I kind of set it down, and without looking, I took a little sip, and I thought, wow, doesn't taste right. So I took a bigger sip, and yes, I didn't look, and next thing you know, you'd think I was drinking boba. This lump comes into my mouth, and oh, it tastes terrible, and I spit that thing out, and here's a big old fly. Oh, man, that was terrible. A lot of sin out there on the cattle ranch. That's right, a lot of flies. Let me say something about that. You know, when you show up to the ranch, you do smell cow patties. I mean, it definitely has that smell. Well, you go to sleep, you wake up in the morning, you're getting ready to go hunting, and next thing you know, as you're around the ranch, that smell is gone. You think, oh, it no longer smells here. That's not the case. What happened is you kind of got used to the smell. You around it so much that it became just normal for you, so your body didn't alert you to it. But believe me, when you go back into town and you walk into the grocery store and you go up to the counter, you're going to smell just like that ranch. You may not know it. What's the lesson from that? The more you hang around sin, the more you're not going to recognize it. And before you know it, just like that fly getting in my sea, you're not going to see it coming. It's going to get you. You got to keep yourself aware of the flies. And some of these flies, they're obvious. We recognize all these errors, and oftentimes we prepare ourselves to resist them. We have the fly swatter in our hand when it comes to things like drinking and smoking and doing drugs or gambling or lying or cheating, these obvious things. But it doesn't take the big things to corrupt it. It's that little fly that's not so obvious that you just don't see that when you leave the jar open, gets in there. And if you're not paying attention, like I wasn't when I was drinking that tea and sucked up that fly, before you know it, you're in trouble. You're smelly. And the fly could be some insignificant-looking fault. Little things, little follies or weaknesses sometimes amuse us, and they're just overlooked. And that's what makes them so dangerous. Like sometimes you don't think about things like inactivity or just talkativeness or vanity or selfishness, the gossiping. Then there's things like neglecting things you should do, and procrastination, putting off things that you should do now, but you put them off later, and indecision and cruelty and rudeness, lack of temperance or self-control. That's right, just things that you don't really think about. Boastfulness. How big does a sin have to be for you to lose the filling of the Spirit? My friend, it's not enough to get spiritual, but you need to guard against losing your spirituality. The filling of that Spirit. What size of sin does it take? And believe me, danger comes from insignificant and sometimes unsuspecting quarters. And once they get in, you begin to stink. And sometimes I think a Christian can stink worse than a lost person. There is nothing worse than a backslidden believer. And you let these flies get in, they can change the way that you're perceived by people. And that's important because that's your testimony. And you let these flies get into your life, they're going to destroy your influence. And that's exactly what you want to have for Jesus Christ, is influence for Him. You are His ambassador. You are God's walking billboard. And the last thing you want to do is be smelly. You know, it's amazing how the unsaved know more what a Christian should be acting like and look like than believers do. I was just writing a message on how we love loopholes in Christianity. You know, ways we can kind of have an excuse for sinning. Makes you smell. One of my favorite spots to go hunting, and actually I kind of was an unofficial hunting guide. A friend of mine, we took different people up to Montana, and because we had access to the ranch and all the mountain ranges that were there, it kind of made for a great time. Well, my family always wondered, you know, what is it like up there? So one day we took a vacation, we actually took some time during the summer to take the family up to Montana and go visit the spot. And while we were there, the pastor of a church that I spoke in when I was up there says, hey, how would you like to go digging for sapphires? Of course, the family said, man, that'd be great. And so he knew a place where there was a plot of land, you know, some property where there were known to be sapphires there. So we got our shovels, our pans, the sifting tools, and we set out.
When we got to the area, all of a sudden we noticed it really reeks here. It smells terrible. And we ended up getting out of the truck and we begin to walk up in the field and we notice laying around were different sheep carcasses in different stages of decay. And believe me, it smelled terrible. And I thought, what is all of this? And the pastor says, well, there's a guy that thinks he owns this land. He doesn't. This is BLM land. But when a sheep dies, he brings them out here and throws them out in this area to discourage people from coming out here and digging for sapphires. And we thought, wow, it smelled terrible. And he says, don't worry about it. It's okay. Just we'll kind of stay away from the carcasses themselves, and we got plenty of places to dig. Now, let me just mention something about smell. The reason that it smells is because there's a bacteria that's floating around in the air. And when you smell the dead carcasses, you're breathing in that bacteria. Just a thought. So here we are having a great time digging for sapphires, and we found several. It was actually a lot of fun, and every once in a while we'd put some water on a stone that looked like a sapphire. We were kind of excited about it, and it'd be what we called a darnet. That was a euphemism for a garnet. We found those, and they weren't what we were looking for, but we seem to find a lot of those also. So me, my wife, and the kids, we just had a great time. And we did get, a couple handfuls of nice-looking sapphires. Well, after we got through, we headed back into town. And we stopped in this little market to grab some chips because we were going to eat lunch. And the girl behind the counter, she's just holding her nose. And she would barely touch the cash that we put out for the merchandise, thinking it had the cooties or something. Of course, I asked, what the problem was. She says, don't you smell it? She says, you guys smell like you've been in a sewer. And nope, we didn't know it. We didn't realize it. We had been around those dead sheep so long that we didn't even realize the smell was there and it had gotten on us. It's a lesson we can learn from that. You better make sure who your friends are, who you're hanging around. Because whether you like it or not, it rubs off on you. You think, I'm trying to influence my friends for the good. You ever heard the saying, one bad apple makes a whole bunch bad? Well, that's usually the case. I know that you think, I'm going to be a good influence on them. There's a reason God says we're supposed to separate ourselves. Like in 2 Corinthians 6:14, be not unequally yoked together with unbelievers, for what fellowship has righteousness with unrighteous? What communion has light with darkness? What does Christ have with Satan? What part has a person that believes with a person that is an infidel or an unbeliever? What agreement has the temple of God with idols? Remember, we are the temple of the living God. He said he will dwell in us. He will walk with us. He's going to be our God. We're going to be his people. And he says, look, come out from among these people. Be separate. Don't touch the unclean things. We're God's children. Now, I didn't say you don't associate or know lost people. Of course you have to talk with them and sometimes work with them, but they're not your buddies. You're going to find yourself using dirty words because you've been hearing them all day long. It's like the girl who marries a guy thinking, I'm going to change him. I know he's rotten, but if I marry him, I'm going to have him turn around. Not going to work. Look, Jesus is the only one who can change somebody's life. You can't. You got to judge your fellowship because you want to stay clean. You want to smell good. And let me give you another example. Years ago, I worked for Concrete Coring Company, and I was down at the tuna factory, the Van Camps, and I was working above the ovens, drilling a few holes for some new stacks that were going to go up through there. It was like a little compartment, about 6.5 feet high, where all of the steam from cooking the tuna would come out and be evacuated through this area, and then fans would take it out. Well, I'm up in this area, and of course the ovens would fire up, and all this steam and smoke would come out and would go into this area that I was at. It was literally so thick that it would just gag you. I had to leave the area until the fans kicked in and pulled all of this smoke out. Then I'd go back in and finish the job. Then, after work, when I get home, my wife would stop me at the back door. And she would say, you can't come in the house. I can't be around you if you smell like that. And believe me, I had taken all that smell from the cooking tuna and become just permeated with it. She didn't want to be anywhere close to that smell, and I can't blame her.
I literally had to take my clothes off at the back door, leave them on the ground, go straight into the shower and clean up. It smelled so bad that she would take a tub with laundry detergent in it and soak my clothes outside before she'd bring them in and clean them. Now, what am I saying? You get around the wrong kind of people, it rubs off on you so much that when people see you, they don't want to go out into your field. There are too many dead sheep carcasses in there. Too many flies have gotten into your ointment. You've been spending way too long above the steam evacuators at the tuna factory. Nobody wants to be around you, at least those who are godly, because you smell. You need to clean up. And this is what flies in the ointment do. They take the once sweet-smelling savor that we were to God, and they corrupt it. My dear friend, don't let sin enter into your life. The key to a closer walk with God is as soon as the Spirit of God brings something to your attention. Make sure that you address it. Go to God immediately, asking for forgiveness. Place yourself back into His graces. Rest upon His mercy and grace. And worship the King of Kings and the Lord of Lords, Jesus Christ. For you, it may be time to come in and take a shower. And the great thing about it is, if we confess our sins, He is faithful and just to forgive us our sins and cleanse us from all unrighteousness. We have the God of a second chance. Third, fourth, 900, 10,000. All we have to do is humble ourselves enough to realize it and come before His presence with thanksgiving and praise. I encourage you today, get the fly swatter out. Make sure you get those flies before they land in your ointment. Examine yourself. As King David said, "Search me, O God, see if there be any iniquity or sin in me," and then confess it. Get right with God. Let's get the flies out of the ointment. Now, for you who don't know Jesus as your Savior, I suggest you go from death to life. Look, God loved you so much that He came to earth, became flesh, lived perfect, and then paid your sin debt before God. That's how much God loves you. He died in your place, was buried, and He rose again the third day. If you'll trust Jesus Christ as your God and your Savior, He'll forgive you. He'll dump a whole new bucket of perfume all over you. You'll become sweet-smelling to God. You'll become alive unto eternal life. My dear friend, God wants you probably more than you want Him. I pray today that you'll realize your need for a Savior, and you'll simply humble yourself. Confess with your mouth the Lord Jesus, and believe in your heart that God raised Him from the dead, and you will be saved. You'll be rescued from your sin. There's no reason for you to die and go to hell when God has given you His Word. That's right, the Word of God that reveals life in His Son. Come to Jesus today. If you have questions about your salvation, give us a call at 619-460-4005. 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Click on "I want to know more about becoming a Christian." We're here to help. God loves you. We love you. Come to Jesus today. Spiritual help, spiritual questions, give us a call, 619-460-4005. And believe it or not, we will answer the phone. And if for some reason we're out, leave a message. We will return your call. We're concerned about your spiritual health. Thank you for listening today. I hope you will be encouraged to get the flies out of the ointment. It's always a pleasure to share the Word with you. I hope this little thought will draw you closer to Jesus Christ. 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Scroll down and find a place to give. We'd appreciate anything you can do to help us stay on this station. We do want to reach San Diego County with the Lord Jesus Christ. Most of all, we cherish your prayers. As you know, we've been looking for a new place. Right now, we're at the Recreation Center. In the first week in September, we're going to be at the La Mesa Adult Enrichment Center. But we're praying these are only temporary sites. We're looking for the place that God will give us to land. We're looking for that place that we can call our own. A place where we can hang out the shingle, you know, New Life Church. Or we can even do more to challenge, to encourage, to educate, to evangelize La Mesa, San Diego, San Diego County, California, the United States. We want to get the gospel around the world, and we're asking you to help us find that place we can come home to. Pray for us. We do want to be in the center of God's will.
And if you call, leave a prayer request and we'll pray for you. I definitely believe that God answers prayer. You know, nothing of eternal value is ever accomplished apart from prayer. And we really need God to get involved in our lives, in our church, in our country. 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
11: Welcome to another edition of Around the County. Today, our guest is Vita Euler. She is a rehabilitation counselor, author, and speaker specializing in chronic pain management with over 35 years of experience living with reflex sympathetic dystrophy, RSD. She's the author of Got Pain, Now What? Navigating Through a Journey of Pain. She was recently given the 2005 Empowered Women Resilience Award. She was born and raised here in San Diego, did both her undergrad and graduate studies at SDSU, also studied in NorCal at Greenlee and UC Davis, and now resides in Northern California, but I know she still has ties here in San Diego and visits often. Her approach focuses on goal setting, maintaining positive mindset, faith, laughter, and pacing activities. Thank you so much, Vita, for coming on Around the County.
12: Oh, gosh, thank you for having me.
11: And yes, you no longer live in San Diego, but you still love it here and you still have ties to the city.
12: Oh, yes, definitely. I have lots of relatives and friends that live in San Diego still, as well as me visiting.
11: That's awesome.
12: San Diego quite often.
11: Well, thanks for coming on Around the County. And my first question is, what first drew you into the world of rehabilitation counseling and chronic pain work?
12: Oh, well, what drew me into it was me getting actually an injury after running, stepping on a rock, my foot being casted. And after it's been casted for a while, I developed this condition known as reflex sympathetic dystrophy, or CRIPS, which is the chronic regional pain syndrome. And I was told there was no cure, and just a lot of medicines and surgeries and different medical alternatives to try and get me to feel better. But I've discovered rehab because I didn't want to sit around and just, you know, live on painkillers. And that was not my life. And I just discovered rehab. And I said, you know, that's what I want to do. I want to figure out how to take care of myself and then how to take care of others as well. Because living with chronic pain was not easy.
11: I can't even imagine what that is like. How do you help people move from feeling powerless to feeling like active participants in their healing?
12: The big thing is to develop, I believe, and which worked for me and works for my clients, is to develop goals. And I call them their baby steps. But goals are really important because when you're in chronic pain, you just want to isolate. You just want to, you know, you don't want to do anything, really, because you're focusing on your pain, because the pain is real. And when people tell you it's all in your head, it really isn't. It's real. It's real for the person that's having it. And so if you develop goals, you can focus on those goals. And I always tell people to develop a goal that is achievable and realistic. Something like getting up in the morning, fixing breakfast for yourself, or maybe washing the dishes, or maybe straightening out your bed and stuff like that. And that would be your goal for that day. And check it off, because when you develop goals, you feel good about yourself. And that also helps you with some of the endorphins as well when you're accomplishing something. It's really important to develop goals and focus on those goals. And then if you can't do it, it's okay, you know, but you know, just develop goals that are realistic and achievable. So that's important.
11: What role does mindset play in pain management?
12: Oh, mindset is, well, that's the big thing too. You have to have a positive, you know, you have to also develop positive mindset, because when you're in chronic pain, everything is just so negative. And so once you develop or you change your mindset to saying things like, I can do this, instead of I can't do this. Going from negative to positive, because there's always positive. And it's really important that that mindset, when you start thinking or saying those things, your mind starts to go along with it as well. And you start having a different mindset.
11: For those just tuning in to Around the County, we have Vita Euler. She is a rehabilitation counselor, author, and speaker specializing in chronic pain management. She's the author of Got Pain, Now What? Navigating Through a Journey of Pain. Now, how does laughter play a role in helping heal chronic pain?
12: Oh, yes. Oh, Todd, laughter is a really good one. Again, it goes with mindset. and it goes with being positive, but laughter, when you laugh, it releases the feel-good endorphins. It makes that pain go away. And not that it's a cure, but it makes you feel better. So every time you have a smile on your face, or you look at something, you know, you look outdoors and you see a butterfly, you know, fly by or whatever. You know, if you smile, that's releasing those endorphins, and they're the feel good endorphins. And it's really important. I think, you know, going from the frowning and the anger look to more of the joyful look, you know, just perk up that lip and smile, because laughter is really important. I find that. And I, in working with clients too, we tell jokes or, you know, just try and get a smile. And before you know it, people are, they're feeling better, and they're focusing on things that make them feel good. And that's why laughter is important.
11: Probably the most important one. How does faith play a role when dealing with chronic pain?
12: Well, faith is a big one too, because you have to have something other than yourself. For me, it was having belief that everything was going to be okay. And that's another way of having a good positive mindset too.
11: Yeah. Gives you hope.
12: It gives you hope. Yeah, definitely. So you don't, you know, you don't feel like you're alone. I had an interesting experience which really strengthened my faith, and, you know, but I don't know if I should talk about it on your show, but it was such a wonderful experience, and that it made me even stronger in the faith that I have.
11: Yeah.
12: You know, regarding my pain.
11: Well, you can share.
12: Can I?
11: Yes, please. Okay.
12: All right. Well, I had an amputation. I went through amputation because I lost my foot in the first part, and then of the amputation, and it didn't heal. And then I lost my leg in the second amputation, because the first one did not heal. And I was recovering at my parents' home in San Diego, and I was in just agonizing pain from the amputation and the RSD and everything else. And I was in bed, and then I heard my grandparents, and I talk about it in my book, but I heard my grandparents who were deceased, and they were praying, you know, asking God to help me. And they were saying, please help her, help her, help her. And then all of a sudden I saw this vision of a man standing at the foot of my bed in a white robe. And he had long, beautiful hair. And it just scared me. And I kept going, mom, mom, mom, but my voice wouldn't work. Wow. I tried to say mom, mom, mom, and all of a sudden he started walking towards the head of the bed where my head was. He extended his arm and he put his hand on my forehead and then on my cheek, and he said, don't be afraid. You're going to be going through many things in your life, but don't be afraid, because I will always be with you.
11: Wow.
12: And then he disappeared. And then I went, mom.
11: What a blessing. Yeah. What a blessing. What a blessing at that time. That
12: it was, you know, a big blessing. And I needed that. Yeah. And then the big thing, Todd, is my parents were in the kitchen, and I could hear everything, but they came running into the room, and my cousin was visiting, and my father was agnostic. And I said, there was a man here, and I think it was Jesus. And my mother had a lot of faith, And she called her, our pastor, and because he had seen me that morning, and he came over. And my father, who was agnostic, he noticed that all the pain in my face was gone. He was going, oh my God, what happened? And my mother, too, they were just witnessing this, you know, my transformation.
13: Wow.
12: And so I went from agonizing pain to pain that I just didn't have.
13: Did your father become a believer?
12: Yes.
13: Wow.
12: And then which was wonderful that he became a believer. I mean, the stronger my faith was, then my father passed away, unfortunately, 6 months later. But I know that, you know, he believed in something now, then, you know, I knew that he was okay. He was going to be okay.
13: Yeah.
12: My dad. But yeah.
11: That must have been so traumatic going through that. Only blessing being that the Lord used you as a tool to bring your father to Christ.
12: Yes.
11: Wow. It must be hard talking about it, but thank you for sharing with us and our listeners. Very powerful story.
12: Thank you. And I live by that faith every day, you know, and I'm very grateful to God, and I always acknowledge him. And when things are tough, or I'm not scared anymore, I haven't been afraid or anything anymore. It's just, you know, I know that I just trust him, and what happens is his will. So.
11: Yes. Yeah, and I see why you have such a positive outlook on things. And I can just hear it in your voice that you have inspiration in your voice. So I know that you help a lot of others. So for those just tuning in to Around the County, our guest today is Vita Euler. She is a rehabilitation counselor, chronic pain specialist, and author of Got Pain, Now What? It's funny, when I was first reading that title of your book, Got Pain, Now What? I was thinking in my head that the answer I would give would be lay on the couch for months and eat snacks.
12: Yes.
11: but that is not healthy, and that's not good. What inspired you to write Got Pain, Now What? And was it a gap that you felt needed to be filled in the chronic pain conversation?
12: Yes, that was exactly it. And I was thinking, how can I go about it? I've worked with doctors at Stanford and at Scripps Clinic.
11: Yeah, right down the street from the studio here.
12: Yep, with Dr. Kozin at the time and Dr. Sternbach. And but back then, you know, it was always, how do you do it? What are you doing? What are you doing that's so different from other people that have chronic pain? Why don't you write it down for us? Write it down. And I kept thinking about, how can I do that? And, you know, and I set up support groups here locally, and I was having the same thing. How do you do it? What do you do? So I want to do what you're doing. So I just sat down, and I just said, it just came to me. I was like, okay, let's see, where are we going to go with this? And I just wrote the book just to give it a personal journey. But what worked for me, I know will help others. You know, not to give up, basically. Don't give up with chronic pain. Don't give up.
11: Yeah. And where can people get the book?
12: On Amazon, Barnes & Noble, I've seen it at Walmart. You know, I think it's at any bookstore, really.
11: You could Google it, Got Pain, Now What?
12: Yeah,
11: it's a pretty
12: unique
11: title. Pain. So, what changes would you like to see in the healthcare system's approach to chronic pain?
12: I would like to see more changes instead of just giving a person with chronic pain an opioid, a painkiller, I think it's better to go and look at different approaches through alternatives. And I'm a firm believer of eating right. And by eating right, I mean trying to avoid foods that have inflammatory values, such as red meat, processed foods. I mean, they really do aggravate your system. So I would like to see things like that where, you know, we talk more about diet. I'm not a fanatic on diet, but we do own our family owns a natural food store. But I found that after eating natural or foods that were chemical free and unprocessed foods, I did a lot better. I felt a lot better because it was what I was feeding my body.
14: Yeah.
12: Yeah.
14: Well, that's interesting. That's something to think of, somebody that's dealing with chronic pain.
12: Yeah.
14: That maybe, you know, change your diet, because it is true. Yeah. Just like if you put a lower octane fuel or the wrong, like, diesel fuel in your engine, it's not supposed to it's supposed to run on 87. It's not going to run well. But, you know, you put premium gas, that Chevron with Techron in there, and then, you know, you'll be running like a well-oiled machine. So exactly. I think our bodies are the same. And so I've noticed that just from kind of, I'm not really intermittent fasting, but I stop eating at a certain time at night, and I just let my food digest. I feel so much better in the morning.
12: Yes.
14: And I thought it was something, I go, oh, I don't know, every morning I have weird stomach pain, and I guess I just got to kind of deal with it.
12: Yes.
14: I just, you know, it's kind of like, well, why not try changing your diet a little bit just to see if there is an effect? And if not, then you could try some other things. But, you know, why not? So,
12: why not?
14: I like that percent. Now, are there any emerging therapies or research areas that give you hope when it comes to pain management?
12: You know, so far, for the RSD, there hasn't been much. Again, there are medications out there that doctors are prescribing. I'm just not really keen on meds for me. But I do believe that with the doctors that I have spoken with, you know, they're really open to this alternative approach to dealing with chronic pain. Because, you know, you can get nerve stimulators, you can get blocks, you can have all kinds of things done, you know, to eliminate the pain, but it doesn't always guarantee that it's going to. So, you know, that's the one thing, you know, working with.
14: What was something unexpected that someone tried that you were surprised that worked for their chronic pain?
12: Oh, okay. Creative would be something that I found, was dancing.
14: Oh, okay.
12: For those that can dance, I have know some people that have fibromyalgia, and they started taking a little dance class. And I thought, well, that's great, you know, because you're moving.
14: Yeah.
12: And even though, and the muscles with fibromyalgia, everything hurts your whole body. But they were enjoying it, so they were laughing. There was laughter. There was movement. They weren't doing calisthenics, but, you know, there was movement because it's good stretching.
14: And I've heard doctors say nowadays that movement is lubrication.
12: You
14: have to keep moving. You know, if you've got a tight back or your knees, you know, in the morning, if you walk and you move, then
12: that's right.
14: That can help.
12: Walking. Yes, definitely. Hydrotherapy. So if you have a pool or something, you know, that you have access to get into the water and, you know, move your body. Move those arms, move those legs. You know, it's good exercise, because with chronic pain, we become, if you don't want to move with chronic pain because you're going, oh, my back hurts or this. But when you stretch it, it actually helps you.
14: Yeah.
12: You know, so I find, though, with other doctors as well, that, you know, some kind of movement is always good for the body. Stretching, if you can do that stretching. And I'm not talking about doing the splits. I'm just type of stretch. I'm just saying, you know, just gradual little stretches to help you feel better and move around a little bit. It's good for you. And again, we're going right back to the focus and your goals. you know, today I'm going to try and stretch, you know, and if you can do it, that's great. So, yeah, that's part of what's been happening with pain management, you know, movement, physical therapy, massage therapy, that type of stuff. That's good.
14: What advice do you give to family members or partners who want to support someone in pain?

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4: And have that hope. And it's not a false hope. It's a hope to recover. 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There is joy in pain.
5: That's great. Those are great words to end with.
4: Vita,
5: I think we could do, I could do an interview with you every day of the month. And I don't know if we would, you know, scratch the surface of all the knowledge you have when it comes to dealing with chronic pain. Thank you so much for coming on Around the County.
4: Thank you.
5: Once again, the book is called Got Pain, Now What? 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You could just Google it. 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So thank you so much for coming on and being brave enough to tell your story and giving us your testimony. And I love it. I hope somebody out there that's listening to this, either them or somebody they know has chronic pain, I hope this gives them some little bit of inspiration and some insight. And they can look you up for more information. Once again, Vita, thank you so much. We got to have you back on Around the County.
4: Oh, thank you so much, and enjoy your time there in San Diego.
5: 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God bless.
4: 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Thank you.
5: 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This is Around the County, keeping you in the know, everything San Diego.
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15: When George Washington accepted command of the Continental Army, Americans were fighting a king and determined not to replace one form of unchecked power with another. Washington understood the difference between authority and ownership. In 1775, he declared, "When we assume the soldier, we do not lay aside the citizen." Even as commander of America's army, Washington remembered that he remained one of the people and that the power entrusted to him was never his to keep. He did not fight to rule America. He fought so Americans could govern themselves. Washington's example gave the young

0: nation something more than victory. It gave America a standard for leadership. Those who hold power must remain accountable to the people they serve, because in a free nation, leadership is not ownership. It is a duty and a trust.
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0: 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And now, here's your host, Aaron Aguirre.
1: 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My name is Aaron Aguirre. 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The results of the first century church were absolutely astounding. 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These same results that the first century church achieved is what God has ordained and still looking for within his church today in the year 2026. 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My name's Aaron Aguirre. 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Tremendous principles coming out of those stories, out of the book of Genesis. 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I do pray for healing, deliverance at the end of those sessions, but it is mainly a learning environment. 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Tremendous. You need it. 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Every Wednesday night, 7:30 p.m. via Zoom. 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We have Zelle, Venmo, PayPal, Cash App, and you can write a check. I'm really sensing tonight to pray for the leadership of our church. I mean us, the church, the body of believers. We need church leaders to arise and stand on the call that God is calling them to stand on it and perform the assignment that God has given them. This is a critical critical thing I've been sensing over the last few weeks. So tonight, maybe throughout tonight, we're going to pray for church leadership to arise. And we're also going to pray for the work of God's kingdom, specifically in LA County, San Diego County, Orange County, San Bernardino County, Riverside, Ventura, Santa Barbara, all of Southern California, the work of God's kingdom to be strengthened and empowered in the name of Jesus. So, Father, I bless your work of power over all of the counties of Southern California in the name of Jesus. I declare your leadership to arise, leaders that will not be fearful of critics and persecution, leaders that will answer your call and perform the government and the methods of government you have implemented for us in the name of Jesus. Call your leaders and cause them to arise, Father, in the name of Jesus, throughout Southern California. In Jesus' name. In Jesus' name. Thank you, Jesus. Thank you, Jesus. I'm praying for lower backs. I heard just before the radio program went live here, I heard lower back and herniated discs. Or a lower back. There's some of you that have a lower back pain or a lower disc, lower lumbar disc that's out of alignment. If that's you, call me. I want to pray over you. Ask God, ask the Father for faith to be healed, and then call me or text me. I want to pray healing over your lower lumbar area, your lower back. You can call me at 888-995-5552, 888-995-5552. I heard lower back, lower lumbar out of alignment. Some of you have other sicknesses and pains that need healing. Call me, 888-995-5552. If you can't call me, you can text me. And if you do text me, make it brief. Just a name and a symptom. That's all I need. You can text me at 714-713-5394. Let's go to line number one, Vicky. Vicky, welcome to the Hope Talk radio program. You're live with Erin Aguirre. Go ahead.
2: Yeah, I just wanted to pray that God would bring friends into my life, because it seems like people are so busy, they don't have time to spend quality time, and it's just kind of like you see them at church, but you don't really have any developed friendships. Isolation is one thing. Solitude is another. And then also, I agree with you. It's been on my heart all day today about what you said about leaders rising up. And he gave me like 1 Corinthians 5:9, where it says, are you not to judge those on the inside? God will judge those on the outside. And can you not deal with simple matters in the church when people are having problems between each other? Are you not qualified to do that? And they don't want to do that. And, and that if we don't, and that the believers would be in God's word, because if they're not in God's word, there's no unity apart from the truth. It becomes apostasy and ecumenism. So I agree with you 100% that believers need to know the word and leaders need to stand up. I agree with you on that.
1: Yeah, Vicky. Thank you for that. What you mentioned there is tremendous. The ability. We need church leaders that will stand and rise and answer the call. And part of that call is to exercise church discipline, yes. And to call out things that are in error. Like I'm thinking of Peter with Ananias and Sapphira in Acts chapter 5. Tremendous calling out. God brings judgment, but there's a cleansing to the body and there's a growth. Mm-hmm. And so tremendous, Vicky. Thank you for that. Thank you for that. Let me pray over you. Father, in the name of Jesus, I declare your anointing to touch the hearts of your body around Vicky, to come and bring strength to Vicky in the name of Jesus, to come and send your workers to Vicky alongside her, to strengthen her and to guide her and to bring encouragement to her in the name of Jesus. I bless your anointing, Father, for this work to be done in Vicky's life. In Jesus' name.
2: In Jesus' name, amen. I felt the anointing, yeah.
1: Yeah, Vicki, thank you for that. Thank you for that word. Bless you. Keep listening. 888-995-5552. I'm telling you, I felt it strongly. I have been over this last few weeks, especially this week. We need church leaders to arise. And I mean, first, Dee Dee, I see you. We're going to take your call in a minute. But Vicki's words just kind of put this in me here. 1 Corinthians chapter 12. I got to read this to you. See, this, God has ordained a method for his church to be governed. I call it God's governance. And Paul outlines it here in 1 Corinthians 12. Let me read to you verse 28. And God has appointed, this is verse 28, 1 Corinthians 12. And God has appointed these in the church. And it meant to be continually. Church was never meant to die out, never meant to diminish in any way, shape, or form. Throughout the ages, from the inception of the church all the way till the day of the Lord. The day of the Lord. I had a lot to say about the day of the Lord. Book of Revelation, day of the Lord, end time stuff. All the way until that point, the church is meant to be governed by this. 1 Corinthians 12, verse 28. And God has appointed these in the church. First apostles, second prophets, third teachers. After that, miracles, then gifts of healings, helps, administrations, variety of tongues. There's seven things there. Apostles, prophets, teachers, miracles, gifts of healings, helps, administrations, variety of tongues. Actually, there's eight things there. Eight. These were meant to govern the church. And what I'm praying for is that God call his apostles, leaders that will answer the call of the apostleship, the prophet, and the teacher, that will not be afraid to exercise God's judgment and discipline, to call out things like Peter did in Acts chapter 5, that will not be afraid to let go of administrations and helps areas, like the first century church, which we'll get to in the book of Acts, will not be fearful of the critics, not be fearful of persecution, that will do the work of an apostle, that will do the work of the prophet, that will do the work of the teacher and the evangelist and the pastor, do those works regardless of the critics, so that God's body be built, so that people be strengthened. Father, cause your leaders to rise in the name of Jesus. Baptize them with the Spirit that they have no fear of any critic, any persecution in the name of Jesus. Let's go to line number two. Dee Dee, welcome to the Hope Talk Radio program. Dee Dee, you're live with Aaron Aguirre. Go ahead.
3: Hi. You were talking about small of the back, and you've been hearing it for a week or so. I can't walk, my back is so bad. I don't know why suddenly. And I was at a dinner party tonight, and they had to give me medicine so I could walk out.
1: So it's only been a week or so that way you can't walk?
3: I have a problem, you know, apparently, because I'm getting older, but not this bad.
1: Okay.
3: And a week or so, maybe two, that's this bad.
1: Okay. Now, are you in pain right now as we're talking?
3: Yes, I am.
1: On the level of 1 to 10, what's your pain right now as we're talking?
3: Seven and three quarters.
1: Okay. I'm a mathematician by heart, so I appreciate the exactness of that. I sense God's anointing over you. So, Father, in advance, I thank you in advance for your anointing of the healing of Dee Dee's lower back. I thank you, Father, to remove this pain and strengthen every lower backbone in Vicky's back in the name of Jesus. I declare the sickness, the infirmity, Didi, that's causing this back pain broken out of your body in the name of Jesus. Lower lumbar in your back, strengthened and whole. In the name of Jesus, pain, you exit Didi's back. You exit her body in the name of Jesus. Ooh, I declare the anointing throughout your spinal column from your shoulders, throughout your spinal column, into your hips, in the name of Jesus.
2: Yes.
1: I bless the anointing, Father, over Didi's back, in Jesus' name.
2: Yes, sir.
1: Didi, you feeling anything in your body?
3: Yeah, I am. I'm feeling a tingling, and I don't feel the pain.
1: Did you say you felt a tingling?
3: I feel tingling. Yes, and going down my legs.
1: You feel it in your legs?
3: Yeah, going down my legs from my elbows, going down my legs. I don't feel the pain.
1: Now, that is a manifestation of the healing power of Jesus going through your body. Let me pray over that. Father, I thank you for the anointing of your healing throughout Didi's back, her legs, her elbows, her spinal column, in the name of Jesus. I bless you for the removal of that pain in Jesus' name. Multiplied now throughout Didi's body. Healing power throughout her back and lower lumbar in Jesus' name.
3: Jesus'
1: All right,
3: name.
1: It's time.
3: Yeah.
1: Let's get up. Get up and let's start walking. Let's test it.
3: Yeah. Okay. Yeah. No, I don't feel any pain.
1: Are you up and walking?
3: It's a very strange feeling. There's something in there, but I don't feel it.
1: Are you walking right now?
3: I am.
1: And there's no pain?
3: No, I don't feel the pain.
1: Thank you, Jesus.
3: I feel my back, but I don't feel the pain. No, I don't.
1: Isn't that nice?
3: You can trust me. I don't. It's pretty amazing. It's like I've got his hand on my back and has healed it and is nurturing it. And the comfort from our Father is in my back, on my back, in my back.
1: Yes, it is. And it will continue to work here tonight as you sleep in the name of Jesus. I declare deep sleep over you, Vicky. I'm sorry, Didi, in the name of Jesus. Strength to you throughout your sleep and your entire spinal column and lower lumbar strengthened and whole and healed in Jesus' name.
3: Yes, okay, I receive that.
1: All right, Didi.
3: For sure.
1: Is this the first time you're listening to this radio program, Didi?
3: Yes.
1: Okay, well,
3: not the station, but the program, your program, yes.
1: Yeah. Okay, good. Well, this could be, sounds like a God-ordained thing here that you listened and tuned in tonight.
3: I think so, within the first 3 minutes.
1: Yeah.
3: That's what you were talking about, and I heard you. I heard your altar call. I heard it.
1: Yeah, I like that. This is an altar call. It sure is. We're at God's altar continually. And just so you know, Didi, just prior to the radio program opening, I heard the Holy Spirit say, lower lumbar out of alignment. And you responded and you received your healing. So we give all glory to Jesus. Didi, I got others to pray for tonight, but I hope you keep listening, Didi. I'm on the air every Saturday night from 9 to 10 p.m.
3: I love it. Okay.
1: Every Saturday night from 9 to 10. Tell your friends, tell your family, whoever needs healing. You tell them I'm on the air every Saturday night to pray for healing and deliverance. You got it?
3: Right. I got it. I'm excited. Thank you so much. I appreciate you and I appreciate the good Lord.
1: I love you, sister. Bless you. 888-995-5552. Dazari, I see you here in a minute. I'm going to take your phone call. But if you can't call me, I want you to call me. It'd be nice. Ask the Father for faith for healing and then call me. 888-995-5552. But if you can't call, then text me. And if you do text me, make it brief. You can text me at 714-713-5394. I got a text from Michelle, says I have cardio as well as upper back neck from car accident degeneration, which throws all alignment out. Father, in the name of Jesus, I declare your healing anointing over Michelle. I bless your power throughout Michelle's upper and lower back and neck. In the name of Jesus, I declare the spinal column of Michelle from her upper neck through her down through her into her hips. In the name of Jesus, strengthen and whole. In Jesus' name, all of the ligaments attached to Michelle's spinal column, bone structure, all of them strengthened and whole. Come into alignment now. Lower lumbar and Michelle, in the name of Jesus. Karen sent me a text, says, Karen, lower lumbar and disc, something's wrong. Father, in the name of Jesus, I declare the spirit of infirmity over Karen broken out of her back, out of her lower lumbar and discs. In the name of Jesus, I declare your healing anointing over Karen. In Jesus' name, Karen, I declare your lower lumbar and discs strengthened and whole in the name of Jesus. Oh, thank you, Jesus. Thank you, Jesus. 888-995-5552. I got a text ending, cell phone ending in 2416. I'm going to pray for that in just a minute. Let's go to line number one, Desiree. Desiree. Desiree. Welcome to the Hope Talk Radio program. You're live with Aaron Aguirre. Go ahead, Desiree.
4: I just left an MRI for my lumbar. So my mom was listening to your station, and it kind of just spooked me when you mentioned lumbar, because that's what the MRI specialist threw out there before she put me in that tube. My mom said that I should call you, and I am. I am a Christian, and I do believe in God and Jesus Christ, and I have not just that wrong with me. My back has been a big pain, but my stomach as well has been an issue. I haven't been able to really eat a lot of foods because I have gastritis.
1: Okay. Now, are you in pain at all as we're talking in your back and stomach?
4: I'm on a certain amount of medication for the pain, but it's still like a pinch.
1: Like, you still feel a pinch in your back?
4: My leg.
1: Oh, yeah, in your legs.
4: My leg.
1: Okay. Yeah, that makes sense. Okay. And then what about your stomach? Are you in some kind of medication for that?
4: I am on a certain kind of medication for that, for the inflammation.
1: Okay.
4: I'm just hungry.
1: I'm sensing God's anointing over you heavily here, Desiree. We're up against a break, but I'm just going to start praying, and then you're going to, can you hold through the break, Desiree?
4: Yeah.
1: Okay, but I'm going to start praying. Father, in advance, I thank you for your healing anointing throughout Desiree's back, throughout her lower lumbar, in the name of Jesus. I bless you for your healing power to remove and fix and repair the nerves of the lower back, the pinched nerves, the out of alignment lumbar throughout Desiree's back, in the name of Jesus. In advance, I thank you for the removal of gastritis out of Desiree's stomach, in the name of Jesus. I break the spirit of infirmity out of your stomach, Desiree, in the name of Jesus. I declare the infirmity in your lower lumbar exit your body, in the name of Jesus. Pain, you exit Desiree's body, in the name of Jesus. No more. This ends tonight over Desiree's body, in the name of Jesus. Thank you, Jesus. Desiree, you hang on. I want to talk to you after the break. And I want to pray some more. But I'm sensing God's healing anointing over you. 888-995-5552. When we come back, more of God's healing of lower backs. More of God's word. And I'll be taking more calls. My name's Aaron Aguirre. 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Don't touch that dial.
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6: Some people are very openly talking about the overthrow of the United States, and these are people, big part of this Democratic Socialists of America, these people who are winning elections are openly communist, Marxist, Maoist, and they talk about it in terms that are not hiding anything. 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
1: Hey, welcome back, friends. I bless the anointing of God over you that are listening live or watching this recording. I bless God's provision over all that you have in the name of Jesus, that God's will be done through you, and that God make clear to you your assignment for his kingdom in your life in the name of Jesus, and that the anointing teach you and reveal to you your assignment, that you walk in it with power and with faith in the name of Jesus. I thank you, Father, for your work of your kingdom throughout Los Angeles, San Diego, Orange County, San Bernardino, Riverside, Ventura, and Santa Barbara County. In the name of Jesus, strengthen your people, Father. In Jesus' name, in Jesus' name. We lift off talking to Desiree. Let's go back to Desiree, line number one. Desiree, you there?
2: Yes, I am.
1: How are you feeling?
2: I'm feeling ready to be out of this already.
1: Are you still feel a pinch in your legs at all?
2: No, not really.
1: Okay. Are you feeling anything in your body at all?
2: No.
1: Well, I sense God's healing anointing over you, and we declared by faith the strengthening and the healing of your lumbar in the name of Jesus, and the healing of your stomach. So I rejoice. I am rejoicing alongside you, Desiree, in the name of Jesus.
2: In the name of Jesus.
1: All right. Bless you. Yeah, Desiree, bless you. Bless you for the phone call. Keep listening. Keep listening to this radio program. We're on the air every Saturday night from 9 to 10 p.m., all right?
2: Yes, sir.
1: All right. 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I got a text, cell phone ending in 2416. Says, hi, Aaron, would you please continue to pray for healing from my neuropathy that I feel all over my body? It's hard to sleep at night from the pain. Cell phone ending in 2416. That's Linda. Linda, I bless the anointing of healing, God's healing power over your body, all throughout your body. In the name of Jesus, I break neuropathy out of your body, Linda, in the name of Jesus. I declare your nervous system strengthened and whole, your lymphatic system and bloodstream strengthened and whole, every cell of your bloodstream strengthened. In the name of Jesus, I declare the anointing of healing over your body from the top of your head to the bottom of your feet, Linda, in Jesus' name. I got a text. Miranda says, please pray for my sister Eva having difficulty sleeping and healing on her legs. Father, I thank you for the healing of Eva in Jesus' name. I break the infirmity causing Eva lack of sleep in the name of Jesus out of Eva. I declare the infirmity in Eva's legs broken. Exit Eva's body in Jesus' name. I thank you, Father, for your anointing of healing throughout Eva's body in Jesus' name. Call me, folks. I'm sensing God's anointing here. 888-995-5552. You have a pain in your body. You have a sickness in your body. It needs to be moved. Call me. 888 888- 888-995-5552. 888-995-5552. If you can't call, you can text me. If you do text me, make it brief. A name and a symptom. That's all we need, a name and a symptom. And you can text me at 714-713-5394. I got a text from cell phone ending in 3938. My name is Tanya, and I have fibromyalgia, which has over 80 different symptoms, most specifically heat regulation issues, IBS, and back problems. Tanya, I sense your faith here. Tanya, I don't know if you've heard our radio program tonight, before this tonight, but I'm sensing God's healing anointing, and this is a divine connection, Tanya. In the name of Jesus, Father, in advance, I thank you for the healing throughout Tanya's body. In the name of Jesus, Tanya, I break fibromyalgia out of your body. In the name of Jesus, every symptom broken and exit your body, Tanya. In the name of Jesus, I declare the healing anointing throughout your spinal column, throughout your lower lumbar and your shoulder blades, strengthened and whole in the name of Jesus. That's right, Tanya. You receive that healing in Jesus' name. Man, thank you, Jesus. Tanya, you got some faith there. Thank you, Jesus. 888-995-5552. I can't help it, folks. Jesus is still healing and doing his signs and wonders. This is part of God's method to govern the church. It's only a part. It's not the entirety. And some go really wrong and focus entirely and solely on healing, signs, and wonders. This is only a part of it. 1 Corinthians 12:28 gives us seven others, or at least six others, that are meant to govern the body of Christ throughout the ages. 1 Corinthians chapter 12, verse 28. 1 Corinthians chapter 12, verse 28. Verse 28. Let's take a phone call here. Line number one, Yvonne. Welcome to the Hope Talk radio program. You're live with Aaron Aguirre. Go ahead.
3: Hi, Aaron.
1: Hi, Yvonne. Go ahead.
3: I just want prayer for my mom, Gloria, because she contracted a bacterial infection like a month ago, and she's better, but she's still battling the fatigue and where she's really tired and the cough.
1: Okay. Have you called before? Have we prayed for Gloria before?
3: We haven't prayed for Gloria before, but I always call every Saturday.
1: Okay. Bacterial infection out of your mother, Gloria. That's easy. Father, in the name of Jesus, I break the bacterial infection out of Gloria's body in Jesus' name. I declare your anointing, power now, strength to Gloria throughout her bloodstream, throughout her muscles and bone structure. In the name of Jesus, I declare strength to her bone marrow in Jesus' name. Father, I thank you for the healing throughout Gloria's body. In Jesus' name. Man, I sense that. Thank you, Yvonne, for calling in faith. Thank you, Jesus.
3: Thank you, Aaron. And also, I just want to praise God that he always hears our prayers and he answers our prayers and that he loves us so much as his children. Thank you, Aaron. God bless you.
1: Yeah. Thank you, Yvonne. Bless you. 888-995-5552. God has ordained healing signs and wonders to occur throughout his body throughout the ages, starting with the book of Acts. It's part of how God governs his body. There's other parts, you know. There's other parts of how God governs. This is only a part. 888-995-5552 is the number to call. Let's see here. Gabriel, line number two. Welcome to the Hope Talk radio program. Gabriel, you're live with Aaron Aguirre. Go ahead.
4: Hi, it's Gabriella.
1: Oh, Gabriella. Sorry, I missed the A. Go ahead, Gabriella.
4: That's okay. I just want prayer for, you know, it says in the Bible that, you know, man should not be alone, and I would love a husband.
1: Yeah. Okay.
4: a real God-fearing husband that believes in the Bible and preaches the Bible and the Word.
1: Okay. So, Gabrielle, that's your prayer request for tonight?
4: Yes, and for healing. Oh. Healing for my mind, body, and spirit. Just an overall healing for...
1: Okay, do you have any symptoms at all in your body right now?
4: Yes, just a little bit of insomnia.
1: Okay.
4: Because I've been working overnight.
1: Mm-hmm.
4: And some body aches, a little bit of body aches. And, I'm just not my normal self.
1: Okay. How long has this been going on?
4: A while now.
1: Okay. All right. Let me pray over you. I do sense God has instilled faith in you for this healing. So, Father, in advance, I bless you for the removal of insomnia out of Gabriella's body. In the name of Jesus, I declare over your nervous system, Gabriella, strength and wholeness. In the name of Jesus, over your bloodstream, strength and power. In the name of Jesus, I break the spirit of infirmity out of your body, Gabriella. Perfect sleep, deep sleep to you in the name of Jesus. Thank you, Father.
4: Amen.
1: Thank
4: Amen.
1: You, Jesus. Ooh, I break Amen. Every act of witchcraft and sorcery against you. I declare it broken. Every weapon that has been formulated and used against you, I condemn it. In Jesus' name.
4: Amen. Amen.
1: I declare the dark powers that have troubled you broken.
5: In Jesus' name.
1: And exit your body in Jesus' name.
4: Amen.
1: Can you turn off your radio, Gabriella?
4: Yes, sorry. I turned it off.
1: Now, regarding a husband. Yeah, can you hear me?
4: Yes, I can hear you.
1: Okay, first, Genesis chapter 1 came to mind when you mentioned about a husband. And I want you to look at Genesis chapter 1, but I got to say this to you. God brought Eve to Adam. And the reason why God brought Eve to Adam, because he said, it's not good that man be alone. And the reason why he said that was because God gave Adam an assignment to do. And that was to govern in the garden that was in Eden. Govern it. Govern it. Gabriella, do you understand that?
4: Govern it as far as what?
1: Govern, have dominion over the animals. Govern the spiritual climate of the garden. God gave him an assignment. That's my point, Gabriella. And Adam was walking in his assignment. And that's when God said, it's not good that man be alone. So, Gabriella,
4: I see.
1: Gabriella, it's critical that God lead you to a man that is already accomplishing his assignment ordained by God.
4: Ah, that's so smart.
1: Already functioning in his assignment. Yeah, and you should not accept anything less.
4: Mm-hmm. Okay, perfect. Thank you.
1: So, Father, now in the name of Jesus, seal this understanding in Gabriella that she focus on her assignment. In the name of Jesus, grant Gabriella anointing, strength, and power to receive her assignment, that as she walks in her assignment, you will lead her to the man of God that's already walking in his. In the name of Jesus.
4: Amen, amen.
1: All right, Gabriella, blessings to you. Love you, my sister. Bless you so much. Keep listening. Keep listening. I'm on the air every Saturday night from 9 to 10 p.m. Okay, every this radio program is on the air every Saturday night from 9 to 10 p.m. Gabriella? Oh, okay. Gabriella, thanks for the phone call. 888-995-5552. Who else we have here? Ruby. Ruby, line number 3. Welcome to the Hope Talk Radio program. Ruby, you're live with Aaron Aguirre. Go ahead.
6: Hello.
1: Hi. Go ahead, Ruby.
6: This is my first time calling, and thank you for being here for us.
1: Of course.
6: I'm in a lot of pain right now, and I'm taking less pain medicine than I used to. And about 30 years ago, I had my fourth and fifth lumbar taken care of, but it did not help very much. And I have peripheral neuropathy where I don't have feelings in my hands or legs, and I kind of stumble around. I have to have my walker all the time. And then I have electric shocks from the fibromyalgia I have, and my jaws are messed up, and just sleep apnea and everything. I just keep wishing and hoping and praying, especially that my daughter has it too, and I'm having a lot of issues, and I'm an old lady.
1: Okay, right now, where is the most amount of pain in your body? As we're talking, where's the most amount of pain?
6: I have to say all over, it's about an 8 or 9 right now.
1: 8 or 9, okay. So you're feeling an 8 or 9 level of pain all throughout your body, is that right?
6: Yes.
1: Ruby, I got to ask you this. Is there someone in your life, maybe in your past, that you have not yet forgiven, that you need to forgive?
6: Oh, I've forgiven everybody.
1: Okay.
6: Yeah.
1: I just felt that word come.
6: I felt that, yeah. Yeah, I have. I had all these problems before. My husband has been diagnosed with dementia. Mm-hmm. And I know stress causes a lot of things, but I already had all this. And I get electric shocks, but I have to put a massager on my leg, and I'm not sleeping. And so that makes me more scatterbrained.
1: Okay.
6: And I'm having to deal with my husband's issues. And, He's taken care of me before, so.
1: Okay. Well, I'm sensing to pray over your back here. Let me start there. Father, I bless your anointing, and I thank you in advance for the healing of Ruby's body all throughout her body. I bless you, Father, for your healing anointing going throughout Ruby's spinal column all the way down to her lower back in the name of Jesus. I bless you for your healing anointing throughout Ruby's bloodstream and her nervous system in the name of Jesus. I bless your healing anointing over Ruby's skin and her muscle structure, bone structure in the name of Jesus. I break infirmity.
6: I have arthritis too.
1: Say that again.
6: I have arthritis too in my
1: arthritis.
6: Shoulder.
1: Yeah,
6: I
1: break arthritis out of your body, Ruby, in the name of Jesus. I break the dark powers that have controlled your symptoms out of your body in the name of Jesus. I break every spirit of infirmity that has entered your body. You exit Ruby's body in Jesus' name. Peripheral neuropathy, you are broken. Exit Ruby's body in Jesus' name. I declare your bone marrow throughout your bones, strengthened and whole. In the name of Jesus. Pain, you exit Ruby's back in Jesus' name.
6: And I gained so much weight because I can't do exercise without falling, and I've fallen many times. And I need to lose some weight.
1: Father, I declare your revelation and your anointing to lead Ruby in an eating regimen in the name of Jesus. I break the food addiction out of Ruby's body, out of her nervous system, out of her bloodstream in the name of Jesus.
6: I could go on and on. I have diabetes too.
1: I break diabetes out of your body, out of your bloodstream, in the name of Jesus.
6: Thank you so much. The Lord is going to bless me through you.
1: Yes, he is. In Jesus' name. The healing anointing's begun. You're being your body. I

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4: Do you understand that? God has called me, the radio guy, the radio evangelist, to you, to minister his word, his anointing to you. And what I've been sensing over the last week or so is God's church leaders, I'm talking to church leaders tonight. You need to stand and rise. Whether you get recognized or not, that's not the point. I'm telling you, God wants to raise you up, apostle. He wants to raise you up, prophet. Raise you up, teacher, evangelist, pastor. He wants to raise you up. And don't you ever be afraid of a critic, someone who persecutes you, falsely accuses you, and says these offices don't exist anymore. Don't you ever be afraid. The goal is to build God's people. The goal, the call that God has on your life is to strengthen his body on the earth throughout your life for the rest of your life. Father, in the name of Jesus, rise up. Your church leaders, your apostles, prophets, evangelists, pastors, and teachers, in the name of Jesus, give them strength, give them visions and dreams, that they answer your call without fear, in faith, to pursue your promises, in faith, regarding their assignment, in Jesus' name. That's right, I'm talking to you. God is calling you to do a work for him, and don't you be afraid. Don't you be afraid of culture, what we now know as church culture. Some of it's really wrong. Some of it's way wrong. And don't you be afraid of it. You stand on God's power. You stand and answer the voice of Jesus. And God will send you his workers. He'll send you his angels to guide you, protect you. He'll back you up with his anointing of healing, signs and wonders. He'll confirm the word through you. Through you. Rise up. Rise up, church leaders. Rise up. In the name of Jesus. Rise and stand.
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10: When George Washington accepted command of the Continental Army, Americans were fighting a king and determined not to replace one form of unchecked power with another. Washington understood the difference between authority and ownership. In 1775, he declared, "When we assume the soldier, we do not lay a

0: beside the citizen. Even as commander of America's army, Washington remembered that he remained one of the people, and that the power entrusted to him was never his to keep. He did not fight to rule America, he fought so Americans could govern themselves. Washington's example gave the young nation something more than victory. It gave America a standard for leadership. Those who hold power must remain accountable to the people they serve, because in a free nation, leadership is not ownership. It is a duty and a trust.
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4: So the last episode, I told you guys that God told me that I'm loved, but I have daddy issues. Well, this episode is titled, God Said I Am Loved, But I Hate Men. Let's just dive deep into it. Let's just dive into it. So let's talk about it. So what happens when you take all your daddy issues and then you go into the military? It explodes. It explodes. Okay. It paramounts. It's crazy because I went into the military, into this male world, this world full of men, because 90% of the people in the military at that time, at least, were men. I mean, wow. I think about it now and I'm like, no wonder it took me forever to heal. I mean, my gosh, because now I'm wearing a male's uniform. This is like a psychological thing that was happening here. Like, I'm wearing a male's uniform. I have to, for some reason, my hair is in the same setup that it should be, the same. I had to wear a bun because of course the bun, you know, represents like not having hair. Like, we couldn't be feminine in the military. I remember I got in trouble one time because my belt went the wrong direction. I took the belt, I looped it going to the left because supposedly that's how women do their belts. Okay. Fashion world, whatever. And then they were like, no, you are wearing a male's uniform. You need to put your belt on as a male. Interesting. And now, I remember I even got my hair cut in the military. In boot camp, they don't do it anymore. But I got my hair cut. The guys got their hair cut. Thank God it wasn't buzzed like them. But I had to get my hair cut. And so everything is now male, male, male. And I have daddy issues. And not only that, I hate men. I did not realize it then, but looking back, I see it now. And then the relationship that I had with men was, I have to be tough. I got to get you before you get me. I have to become you so that I can be protected. Femininity can't exist. I remember, no matter your rank, no matter who you were, you weren't going to talk to me any type of way, you weren't going to dominate me. Now, you may say, well, not all men are like that. And you're completely right. 100%. But this was the perspective that I had at this time. Don't forget, in the last episode, I told you that my dad, who was my superhero, is now my enemy. And so now I have to protect, in my head as a kid, I made this story, and I have to now protect my brother and my mom. My mom jokes around and she calls me the bulldog of the family. And yes, my bite is just as strong as my bark. And for a long time, I remember when she first said it, it took me to a place of, it didn't feel good. It didn't feel good because not only do I feel the need to protect my family, but if you're my friend, you're part of this as well, like protection. But have you ever seen a dog, how they act as far as anyone get close or too close, they automatically, you're going to hear them. And I'm like, wait, that's me? That's how I behave? And so in the military, that's how I had to protect myself. Like I had to attack before you could get too close to hurt me. Not only did I treat men like that, but let me make sure y'all understand too. The military is not like a nice, happy-go-lucky place either. Like, there was a lot of men who definitely did attack, okay? And I had to come back. I remember, like, you couldn't talk with your hands. You can't talk with your hands in the military. Emotions? Oh, I learned really quickly. Emotions are not a place in the military. Because the moment there was any sniff of any type of emotion or whatever else, you got dismissed. You can see the person's eyes leave the conversation. Like, they're not listening anymore. All because of a sniff of some type of emotion is there. You got overlooked. People don't, you're invisible because you have an emotion right now. It got to the point where I had to learn that I couldn't cry. Cry was not an option. This is the person that I now have become. And I had to become to survive in the military. So now, not only do I hate men, especially in authority, especially the people that I'm working with, in any fashion, I don't trust you. But I also remember this protection that I built for myself. It also bled into my relationships, into my love life, right? What's love really, but a secondhand emotion, whatever. But now I remember being proud of myself on having a date every night. Crazy. It was, I remember my friend Jessica Whiskey. She was my first roommate. Like, we close. She was like, wait, I thought you had a date last night. I'm like, yeah, I did. And you have another one today? You have two today, actually. I'm like, yeah. And why? I'm like, why not? I mean, they're playing games on us. Why can't we play games on them? And it may have made sense at that time, but I look back now, and that was the little 8-year-old who didn't have the love of her dad. And now it's turned into this. I can't even put a word on it. There's a spectrum, and I traveled up and down the spectrum. I hated men. I toyed with men in relationships. Like, I remember I would tell them up front of how this night was going to go. And throughout whatever this was, because I never labeled it as a relationship. It's like, this is how it's going to go. And I would see them work really hard to accomplish this certain goal. And when they didn't, I would think, like, gotcha. Y'all, I don't know. I know, I get it. It's like, what, Brianna, what are you talking? Yes, that was me. Like, I gotcha. I told you it wasn't going to happen. And they would leave, like, I can't be with you. I'm like, okay, I still got somebody else. Like, this is something that no woman should be doing. Like, and even in society outside of the Christendom or whatever else, like, this society says that this is the behavior of men, that men play the game, that men play the field. But now I'm doing it as a woman. And it irritated all the men that I dated. But for me, it was a sport. But that wasn't who I was. That was just this wall of protection that I put up so that way I wouldn't get hurt. I also played, or I stepped in the spectrum of, even though I hated men, I couldn't live without men. Me and my friend were talking the other day, and she explained how, she's like, yeah, that was me too. And if a relationship lasted more than, for her, 3 months, for me, it was like, shoot, if he lasts more than a month, like, maybe I shouldn't let this person go. Okay. Maybe. And we laughed at it, but it's so sad, because it's like, oh, well, if he can last my foolery, if he can take this foolery for this long, then I probably should keep this person around. And so now, no matter how toxic the relationship got, no matter how abusive it became, mentally, physically, didn't matter, emotionally, because you stuck around, I couldn't let you leave. Because if you leave, that meant another man has left. And it was a reflection of my dad leaving. This is stemming from 8. And now I'm in my 20s. And it even went into my 30s. That, hey, you have it, you can't leave. Like, I can't let something go. I can't let this man go, because if he leaves, it's once again, another man has gone. And as a kid, I didn't get the, like I said earlier, the lessons learned or the identity put in me on how valuable I am. As a kid, I didn't get that. As a kid, I didn't have a male figure. And you might say, well, what about all the other men in your life? Well, didn't have it. And I didn't trust them, but I didn't see them as father figures. I had a conversation with my mom about this maybe like last year, and she asked me the same question. I'm like, no. So now, 20s, early 30s, it's, I can't live without someone. I have to have someone, no matter how bad it got. And when it comes to the issues with my dad, I remember him leaving at 8, but it wasn't just that one time of him leaving. At 8, and then fast forward 10 years. In 10 years, I saw him again. He came. It was so interesting, because I was about to graduate. I'm 18 years old now. And just out the blue. So I remember, me and my brother would have brother-sister dates. Brother-sister time, all right? I'm now driving. I have my driver license and so forth and so on. So I'm like, hey, let's go hang out. So this night we went to get, I think we went to Sonic. We got some ice cream, got some food. And then we went home, and neither one of us should be watching scary movies. Like, he might say now he's tough and he can handle it. He can't. But I know I can't. But this day we decided we're going to watch a scary movie. And we turned off all the lights. My mom's in her room. We got permission to close her door. Like, don't come out, right? And the house is black. The movie is going and we are screaming. And like, we're screaming so much and we're yelling so much that my mom was like, keep it up. It's going to go off. So we're like, okay, cool. But now, all of a sudden, our doorbell rings. The front door. The doorbell. And we lost it. Oh my gosh. We lost it. And then finally it was like, oh, wait. It's the doorbell. Oh, okay. Put it on pause. Now, in my household, back at home, if you were not family, you went to the front door. If you were friends or family, you went to the side door. We didn't have a back door. We had a side door. So you went to the side door if you were friends and family. If you were strangers, you went to the front door. So we knew that this wasn't someone that we knew. So if you live in a black household, your mama is not wearing like full clothes, like full set of clothes. She got on a big shirt and some slippers. So we had to go and get her and let her know, like, hey. So she's getting ready, getting herself presentable. And now she comes and we open the door and it's family, but my dad's side of family. And I'm like, y'all don't ever come to visit us. We go to your house. You don't ever come to our house. But this day, they come in, and there's a lot of them. They're like, oh, we were just in the neighborhood, and we just thought to come by. Really? Okay. And as people are filing in, I see this man, and my heart just drops. And I'm like, it can't be. And it is. It's my dad. The room is just weird. And I wanted nothing to do with it. Because, I mean, it's been 10 years. 10. So then time goes on. He's hanging out with my brother. My brother's loving it, of course. He's younger than me. He doesn't know all the ins and outs about what happened. And time goes on, something, this, and this. And all of a sudden, we get into this huge argument where we are standing toe in toe, and it's not good. He leaves. And from there, I didn't see him ever again. Well, I didn't see him again from there. What do I wish would have happened in that argument? I wish that in that time, my parents would have sat me down and would have given me the opportunity to express whatever emotions that I had. I wish at that time that they would have been the parent and given me clarity to all these stories. And some were probably lies that I had told myself, but I don't know. I mean, I was 8. I wish at that time that my parents had cared for my heart. But I know and I believe that that's better said than done. But I think that if that had happened, then that would have changed a lot and set me on a better course in how I viewed myself and how I had viewed men. But it happened again. At this time, I was 25. I had gotten to California, transferred to California, and I decided to reach out to my dad. I remember a psychologist, no, social worker. I had a friend who's a social worker, and she explained that no matter how much a child is abused or mistreated or whatever by their parent, and she worked in that field, CPS, and no matter if you put the child in a safer environment, a loving environment, the child would still run away from that home to go find their parent, no matter what. And that reminded me of myself, because no matter how big the hole in my heart was, and no matter how much anger I had for my dad, I still tried to reach out again. But for the third time, we had another disagreement. And the parent that I needed wasn't there. And so now years go by again, and I don't even hear or see my dad. I wish at that time that, like, I wanted the relationship. I'm not saying that it was going to happen overnight, but I at least wanted to work towards it. I wanted to stop having to reach out to be the person to say, I'm your child here. Like, love me. You know, like, who? No child should have to beg their parent to see them. No child should have to beg their parent. Like, I'm the child. Like, you're the parent. I didn't ask you to have me. I didn't ask to even be in this world. But here I am. And so I now look back, and I now see why I ran away from God. I now see why it was, and sometimes still is, hard to believe that God loves me, because God is supposed to be my Father, Heavenly Father, right? But how can God be that when my own biological dad is not? How can this God that supposedly is the God of gods and the protector, how can he really protect me when my dad has not? How is it that some man is supposed to love me for who I am when my own dad doesn't? And even to this day, this is still a struggle sometimes. This is still a time where I have to go back and I have to remind myself of, hey, that was then, this is now. And I want to continue this conversation with you, and we will. But in the meantime, I want to leave you with something to do. Maybe you're in a situation where you're ready to move forward towards believing that you are loved and that God loves you and that God is here to protect you and God is here to be your Father. Or maybe you're in a situation where you're not ready to believe that, and you're still mad, you're still angry, you're still pissed off, and you still need a lot more clarity. Maybe you're a person who does not believe in God, and wherever you're at, there's no rush. I mean, it took me, what, 20 something years to even get to where I'm at now. So I never try to rush people to get to their destination or whatever else, because I noticed that a lot of people, because they haven't sat in it and because they haven't experienced any of this, they don't know what language to give you, and they don't know how to journey with you through it. So wherever you're at, I would say at this time to look in the mirror. Last episode, I told you to journal. This episode, I'm telling you to look in the mirror. For a long time, I had a hard time looking in the mirror. So for this, I want you to just take some time, because we look at everybody else and we see everyone else, but we don't really spend time seeing ourselves. Just look. Just, and whatever comes, let it come. If anger is there, be angry. If tears come, let the tears flow. This is called mirror work. And I started doing this without even knowing what I was doing, but it did help me, and it did help me heal and to be able to see myself more. Because if I'm doing my hair and I'm brushing my teeth, but I can't look myself in the eye, something's wrong. Something's wrong here. So take this time to just look in the mirror and look at yourself. If this helps in some way, if you are resonating with this story or in the last story, I want you to continue listening and to continue this journey with me. I'm thinking that this is the place and the time for you to move towards your healing and for you to see who God has said you are. The next episode, we're going to dig even deeper and we're going to express even more of my story, but more emotions and more of where you may be at this time. So, hey, head over to, I want to connect with you guys. Head over to the website, briannawilliams.com. You get devotionals, you get prayers, you get my journals now. They're online. You also get to be able to talk to me, and you get Bible studies and things like that to help you in your identity journey. Also connect with me on Facebook, Instagram, and TikTok, because I really want to hear from you guys and I really want us to connect. And until next time, keep asking your questions. Keep being curious and keep asking, who does God say I am? Bye.

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10: 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experience an immersive study of the Word of God from Genesis to Revelation alongside our stellar professors who will pray with you, encourage you, equip you in biblical literacy and in your ability 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And at the end of the year, you'll have 18 units that you can transfer to a Bible degree as you step out into your next chapter of life, or you'll just get a great foundation for hearing from God. 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For the continuance of the church and the faith, I'm calling on pastors and parents across the United States to be part of the solution to America's education crisis. Pastors, we will come alongside you and help you open your church doors to the community during the school day. If you have preschool to eighth grade interest, go to academicrescuemission.com. 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If you have or know students who are part of the 50 million kids who are currently in public schools being indoctrinated, we want to help you bring them Christian content with our new community college program. 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That's Chula Vista Christian University. How do you know God's will and plan and purpose for your life? The Bible gives us clear directives if we can sift through the distractions around us and lean into the still small voice of God. Today, let's learn how to intentionally tune out the world and tune into the Word. As we talked about in part one last week, developing literacy skills is vital not only to our own individual growth and development, but it's critical to the future of our nation. You know, when you go to college and you get a liberal arts degree, the foundational core for all the majors is called general education. Now, if you've had a bad experience with GE, you tend to think of these as throwaway courses, courses you've already done once in high school. And that's another good plug for dual enrollment. Check out our cvcu.us/dual enrollment page. But if you've had a meaningful education with these courses, you see their connectedness to all of life. For example, history. Of course, some people are naturally fascinated with history. My son was one of those people that knows every single fact, every single timeline. 50 years ago, history accounted for 3 to 5% of all the college degrees in the United States. Today, history is one of the smallest areas with only 1.2% of all college majors. The American Historical Society calls the dip a majors problem. Fewer people are interested and fewer colleges across the United States offer the degree today. Does history matter? Well, of course it does. It's a cautionary tale. You know the saying, right? Those who don't learn from history are doomed to repeat it. But we've lost the focus. We've lost the focus on things that are meaningful. You know, when we look at even the literature assignments in public school today, the readings of meaning have been replaced with amoral readings of entertainment, of literally junior high boy humor. Reading curriculum in the public school system has cut out classical literature with its offensive morals and values and replaced it with junk literature. Meaningful, value-centric writings have been removed and moved to the periphery. They've been replaced by cynical humor and meaningless trivia. Certainly, a generation that has not read the Bible would likely display a general lack of knowledge about biblical principles. Ever since atheist activist Madeline Murray O'Hare filed a lawsuit in 1963 to remove mandatory Bible reading from schools, we've watched the anchor of truth pulled away from the foundation of American education and thus from the heart and soul of the American people. And true to O'Hare's heritage, the public school is training up atheist armies still today. In the war for the mind of the next generation, a central battlefield has been the removal of the Ten Commandments from public buildings. In 1980, the U.S. Supreme Court ordered their removal from the public school classroom. Now, there have been three states that have sued to bring the commandments back. Louisiana, Arkansas, and Texas is the latest one. But of course, the Ten Commandments played a leading role in the history of our nation, in the development of our legal system. And despite their disappearance from the public school classroom, they are nonetheless a vital foundation to the mores and the values of our nation. You know, I love Neil Postman's work, one of my favorite authors. He makes a fascinating observation on the Ten Commandments. He's in one of his books where he's talking about the screen. He says the screen offers conversation in images, not words. And he says the forms of our media are, as he said, rather like metaphors working by unobtrusive but powerful implication to enforce their special definitions of reality. He says that the Second Commandment brings an interesting address. He says it, he calls it, quote, a strange injunction to include as part of an ethical system, unless, he says, the author knew something we didn't, which of course God knows something we don't, that there is an innate connection between the, quote, forms of human communication and the quality of a culture. Let me say that to you again. Postman said, what if the author being God knew that there is an innate connection between the forms of human communication and the quality of a culture? Wow, are we ever in trouble? Postman suggests, quote, God was to exist in the word and through the word, an unprecedented conception requiring the highest order of abstract thinking. So let's look at a handful of these commandments, these foundations for living in society. And let's compare how the big stars of the screen, the Hollywood, how it fares in keeping the law, and how far away we've fallen from the anchor of truth. How do the values of our virtual peers compare to our traditional religious heritage? The 10 ancient laws can be broken down into two categories, loving God and loving one's neighbor. Let's run through just a few of them. The second law says that people, quote, must not make for themselves an idol in the form of anything in heaven above or on earth beneath or in the waters below. Now, when we think of the word idol, often today we think of the popular show American Idol, which kind of brought that term into the forefront of the American conscience. An idol is defined as something one, quote, bows down to, which in essence means something a person reverences or worships. Another definition of worship is what one spends one's time contemplating, thinking about, talking about, what one is consumed with, the parasocial interaction, the constant communicative presence, the blitzing of media personalities. All these serve to create a stronghold in the viewer's mind, an ever-present image of the star to be studied, discussed, obsessed over, emulated, worshipped. Think about it. The third commandment says that followers should not misuse the name of the Lord their God, for the Lord will, quote, not hold anyone guiltless who misuses his name. The most common reference to God, over 94% of them, are associated with frustration or anger or OMG kinds of Valley Girl-esque talk. They are not primarily references to calling on the name of God. They are examples of misuse of using the name of God as a catch-all phrase for frustration or anger or mock surprise or defiance. The most commonly spoken name in Hollywood is Jesus, and it's not uttered in prayer or praise or worship. Let's skip ahead to the fifth commandment, to honor one's father and mother. A few definitions of the word honor include showing great respect or admiration for someone, recognizing someone publicly or elevating someone's status, paying tribute or public praise to someone, giving prestige or dignity to someone in a public setting. Parents are not revered or even mildly respected by our virtual Hollywood peers. It's difficult to name three commercials or three sitcoms or three modern day movies where a child is honoring his father or mother. Why? Because it's not considered entertaining to watch children behave, to obey, to honor. Entertainment has come to mean watching families who are so off the charts with their issues that viewers feel normal by comparison. The lower the standard, the better our chances of looking good ourselves. Our virtual peers are mocking and despising their parents, not honoring them. If you read my book, The Science of Social Influence, How the Culture of Media Shapes Our Identity, you know that we are being dramatically impacted by this data. The sixth commandment is not to murder. Now, we've talked before in the media violence segment on these shows. Murder is a commonplace theme in mainstream media. The swollen river of violence and disregard for human life has swept over the banks of the city streets. It's pushing past adults and children alike with fury. The massive consumption of violent media can't be discounted for its impact on declining rates of things like empathy, on the rise of fear-based behaviors, the mistrust, the parallel rise of violence in general, in culture. We can't overlook the fact that the U.S. boasts some of the highest homicide rates of any industrialized nation. The invocation to violent and murderous behavior is literally disseminated through programs, from the 20 violent acts per hour in children's shows to the 92% violent content of things like cable programming. Let's jump to seventh commandment, not commit adultery. Well, we know how Hollywood feels about this one. Adultery is engaging in a sexual relationship with someone who is not your spouse. Do we even need to run a tally for this overtly disregarded commandment in Hollywood or in the culture in general today, right? There are entire shows devoted to celebrating adultery, broadcasting their siren song for media tonight. The vast majority of sexual relationships displayed on mass media are not between committed married couples. They are one-night stands, extramarital affairs, relationships between teenagers, young adults, unashamedly, you know, giving their wares away. And I studied this a lot at Regent University, my communications program, and we were all shocked to find out how much was actually being peddled on. I mean, it's not shocking in retrospect, but when you really look at the data and you think this is a really tragic demise, you know, and in the days of the I Love Lucy show, Ricky and Lucy weren't even allowed to be seen in the bed together. That was the dawn of the Hollywood, the television age. And today it's hard to find someone who's not in someone else's bed in Hollywood. I mean, it's just insane. There are no social, no physical, no mental, no emotional consequences shown in these situations. Just an abandonment of logic and truth and integrity for the pursuit of pleasure. This is all we see in Hollywood. And lastly, the last commandment tells us not to covet, that is, not to yearn for the possessions of someone else. The airwaves are bulging with shows that are intended to fuel the fire of jealousy and covetousness. Some shows promote unrealistic lifestyles of wealth and fame lived by people working in minimum wage jobs, go figure, while others simply take viewers right into the doors of the stars, quote unquote, to ooh and ah over the fruits of their quote unquote hard labor, memorizing script lines, how that has earned them. The elite class, as Edmund Burke once noted, rules by proving itself to be better than its underlings, creating a system of covetous, greedy, obsessed followers. So again, as Postman said earlier, the screen offers conversations in images, not words. And he says, the forms of our media are those powerful metaphors that reinforce their special definition of reality. They are value systems of virtual peers that are pulling us away from the anchor of our faith-based heritage. As the city challenges discussed in our meeting last night showcased, the rules governing civil society have been and are continuously being undermined in our current media climate. The illumination begs the question of both personal and corporate responsibility. We know that our virtual peers are influencing antisocial, personally injurious behavior. So will we persist in spending time with them? Will we allow their entertainment to flood the airwaves of our homes? If corporations are alerted to the fact that their shows are having real life impact, that they're contributing to the declining psychosocial health of the citizens of this great country, will they persist in unscrupulously seducing the members of society, especially the youngest, most vulnerable members of our society? One of the ways that we can break free from this disastrous result that has happened in our nation as we have been pulled away from the anchor of truth is to become readers. Leaders are readers. Readers are leaders. We've got to become readers, and we've got to help the next generation do the same. Remember in the last show, I talked about Neil Postman's work, that you come unarmed. You come to stand bare in front of the sentence, and it shapes you. It sculpts you. It makes you the power of the written word. It transforms your life. Romans 12:2 says that we're not to be conformed to the patterns of this world, but we're to be transformed by the renewing of our mind, that we would know the good and perfect will of God. How do we know God's will and plan and purpose for our lives? By his good and perfect and pleasing word. We have to refocus our hearts on the word to outweigh the influence of the world. And that, my friends, is what education is all about. Education is formation. Listen, if you have not had a solid educational foundation, no matter what your age is, I want to invite you to reach out to us at CVCU, Chula Vista Christian University. We have programs for you. As adults, I know sometimes adults don't want to go back to school and be in a room. We would never put you in a room with 18-year-olds, first of all. But we have a position of honor for people who come back to school when they're older. We will put you one-to-one with a professor where you'll be tutored, where you'll be mentored, where you'll be prayed over. Somebody who's going to disciple you in the faith and in your academia. It's not an embarrassing, you know, group where you're the oldest person in the room and you feel awkward. We would never do that to you. And at CVC, we put a premium on reading skills. We teach students of all ages how to keep handwritten journal summaries, to engage in discourse with your professor about what you read, to allow the word of God to be written on the tablet of our human heart. We invite you to join us. You know, CVCU was designed to break off the three strongholds in American education: ineffective methodology, secular indoctrination, and outrageous debt. We are mentor-driven, Bible-based, debt-free college. Parents, you are raising pace setters. Parents, grandparents, I want you to think about your kids and the environment that they're in right now. Education is formation. Who is forming them? Who is whispering in their ear? Who is walking with them side by side down the pathway of life? Who is telling them the truth about life, their version of truth or the real truth? We have to help this next generation not hide out in their rooms and play video games. We have to help them engage with the community, to refuse conformity to this biblically illiterate generation. We've got to teach our kids the discipline of reading, of focus in a distracted generation. Let us help you. Maybe your kids aren't sure what they want to do next. Join us at CVCU for a gap year. This is an immersive study of the Word of God from Genesis to Revelation. It's working alongside our stellar professors who are going to pray for you, encourage you, equip you in biblical literacy, in your ability to discover and develop the gifts within you. And at the end of the year, you'll have 18 units you can use just for your foundation of growth, or you could transfer to CVCU or one of our partner colleges. You can register for that program at cvcu.us/gapyear. And one of the incredible offshoots we see in the CVCU model is not only the academic support and structure, but the whole student development that comes from having mentors, from being discipled in community, from having your voice matter. Our children and us as adults, we need relational and emotional and spiritual fortitude to thrive. Again, pastors, if you have a church building that is

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10: When George Washington accepted command of the Continental Army, Americans were fighting a king and determined not to replace one form of unchecked power with another. Washington understood the difference between authority and ownership. In 1775, he declared, "When we assume the soldier, we do not lay aside the citizen." Even as commander of America's army, Washington remembered that he remained one of the people, and that the power entrusted to him was never his to keep. He did not fight to rule America, he fought so Americans could govern themselves. Washington's example gave the young nation something more than victory. It gave America a standard for leadership. Those who hold power must remain accountable to the people they serve, because in a free nation, leadership is not ownership. It is a duty and a trust.
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10: Thank you for joining us, listeners and viewers. 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And Lord, that you would give us a heart that just leans towards you in everything that we say and do. 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
10: Thank you for joining us. We are still in Psalm 119. We're in the section of Mem, M-E-M. As I said to you in previous shows, Psalm 119 is the longest psalm, the longest chapter in the book of Psalms. It's also the longest chapter in the whole Bible. If you pick up your Bible and kind of just find the halfway point and open it, you probably will land somewhere in Psalm. Also, every eight verses are sectioned off by a letter of the Hebrew alphabet. And of course, it starts with Aleph, which is the first letter of the Hebrew alphabet. And it continues to go on. So there's 176 verses in Psalm 119, divided by eight verses in the Bible in that chapter. We're in Mem, and Mem is the 13th letter of the Hebrew alphabet, and there's 22 letters. It's also the 13th number. I mean, it stands for the number 13. The letters of the Hebrew alphabet also have it's a numerical number as well. So Aleph is number one, as well as Mem is number 13. So here we go. And I love saying this because almost every single verse in the 176 verses in Psalm 119 has a reference to God. It either says the Lord or God or you, meaning God, or a reference to God's character. So when you're reading that verse and it has something about God, you could almost make that your prayer. So here we are in Psalm 119, verse 97, which is the beginning of the section of Mem, the 13th section of Psalm 119. And it goes like this. Oh, how I love your law. I meditate on it all day long. Your commands make me wiser than my enemies, for they are ever with me. Now, do you see how it's always talking about God? It says, oh, how I love your law, talking about God. I meditate it all day long. Your commands, he's talking about the Lord. Your commands make me wiser than my enemies, for they are ever with me. Verse 99, I have more insight than all my teachers, for I meditate on your statutes. Your statutes, see, it's God's statutes. I have more understanding than the elders, for I obey your precepts. See that? Verse 101. I have kept my feet from every evil path so that I might obey your word. I have not departed from your laws, for you yourself have taught me. He has learned directly from the Lord, directly from the Bible, directly from God's word. Wow, I just love that. Mm-hmm. Verse 103, how sweet are your words to my taste, sweeter than honey to my mouth. I gained understanding from your precepts. Therefore, Therefore, I hate every wrong path. Wow, thank you, Lord, for your word. And I pray that as we meditate on it, Lord, you would continue to give us understanding of your word. You know, I was thinking about here, I gain understanding from your precepts. Therefore, I hate every wrong path. You know, as we get into his word, we will know whether to go to the right or to the left, which path to take. We can see it. We have discernment from him. We will know this is not the right choice here. I was talking to a friend of mine, and she says, you know, I'm seeing this person. And what do you think about that? And I said, wow, that's a big question. But the bigger question is, what does God think about him? What does God think about this relationship? Ask him. He'll never fail you. He'll give you the right answer. I really felt that for me, I met my husband. I didn't know right away if this was the guy for me, but I asked him. I said, this guy is kind of asking me out, Lord. I really don't want to date right now. What's the deal with this? I know that doesn't sound very prayerful, but that's the way I asked him. And he said, this is the man that I've selected for you. He didn't say that in my ears, but I felt that. I thought, well, okay. God will never lead us astray. And he will, just as the word says here, I gain understanding from your precepts, it says. Therefore, I hate every wrong path. Sometimes we do go on that wrong path. Ugh. And don't you know, after that, we really, really hate it even more. You know, we can hate it before we get on it, because we can see that that's wrong. We can see what's going on there. And God has given us insight through discernment, just reading his word. He will lead you. In Isaiah 30, it says, your teacher, which is God, will tell you, go this way or that way. He'll give you that word with that still small voice of his, and you'll feel it in your heart. You'll know in your innermost being, he will lead you. Anyway, listen, I want to introduce you to my special guest today. I really want to get back to you. I was thinking about how long it's been since I dropped Pastor Scott off to speak at your church. And, you know, I said it's got to be at least 10 years. And your wife, who's sitting over there, so lovely, said, I think more. And then I thought, could it be 15? Well, I've known Pastor Scott for maybe 20 years now, or close to 20 years. And it was pretty close to, you know, say 15 and 20 years ago that we dropped off at your church. And I am so grateful that you made it, Pastor Jeff Kirkhoff.
11: Yes.
10: Kirkhoff, with an H-O-F-F on the end. Welcome to On the Road with Jesus.
11: Thank you.
10: I love having you here.
11: I'm glad to be here.
10: Now, you have gone to several places before you finally settled in California.
11: Yes.
10: Take us back to your origin, where you were born, your family lived for years, and then moved and made a couple of really big moves, crossed a few oceans there. Okay, so tell us about your humble beginnings with your parents.
11: Yeah, so I'm Dutch Indonesian from background, and Netherlands had colonized Indonesia for centuries. Mm-hmm. Now, my parents and my lineage is all, they're all Dutch and Indonesian. So we have to be more Dutch than Indonesian. So I was born in Indonesia, and at about age 4 or 5, we immigrated to the Netherlands. And it was pretty much not by choice, but the Indonesian nation had received their independence in 1948, and anything that had to do with the Dutch, they were only one of them gone. Mm-hmm. So it was basically because of persecution that was there and arising that my parents were actually refugees to the Netherlands, and we settled in Amsterdam.
10: Wow.
11: And I lived there for 13 years until age 16, and then my parents immigrated to sunnier weather, because the Netherlands is not particularly known for sunshine.
10: No, it's cold a lot of the time.
11: And rain.
10: Yeah, raining, snowing. There's water everywhere.
11: Yeah.
10: I mean, had they not built all those dams, much of it would be underwater.
11: Yeah, 3/5 of the country would be underwater, and so 4th grade, mandatory swim class.
10: Right, exactly. And so there's those canals.
11: Yes.
10: All over the place. So there's water. I mean, when you're in Amsterdam, you could very easily live next to a canal.
11: Yes.
10: And I think it was 1986, no, 85, that my husband and I went to Amsterdam. Mm. And really loved it. Loved the food, loved the people, the museums. You know, we're there as tourists, so it was a great place to go, and love their food. And I had some friends there, so, and they were also Dutch Indonesian.
11: Uh-huh.
10: okay. that had moved to Holland.
11: Okay.
10: So when you were in Indonesia, what language did you speak when you were there growing up? You were three or four years old when you left.
11: Right. So we basically spoke Dutch. And I know a few words in Indonesian, but that was basically our language at home, Dutch.
10: And so in Indonesia, most people at the time spoke Dutch, because I know that when countries are colonized, taken over by some, you know, whatever radical way it happens, I'm speaking out of experience here. I'm from Hawaii, so you know, we speak English. United States took us over, and English was the language we had to speak if we wanted to go to school. You know, that was their way of kind of diminishing the local people there, so that you don't speak the language. You know, you don't speak English, you're out. So, you know, that probably happened there too in Indonesia. You don't speak Dutch, you can't go to school, you can't do anything. Okay, so you moved to Holland at the age of about four.
11: Yes.
10: And then your parents take another jump.
11: Yes. So at age 16, we immigrated to the United States, and we were sponsored by an aunt and an uncle of mine in California. And we're here ever since.
10: Oh, wow. Okay. So
11: 1968.
10: So I do know in Holland from my friends that live there, one of the languages that they have to learn in Holland, of course, they speak Dutch, but they also speak English. And French is, I think, almost required, and so is German. Yeah. Now, was that the same when you were there?
11: Yeah, the school I attended, so it depends on what kind of school you attended. And mine was more like that route that I was taking educationally. So we seventh grade, we learned English, French, German, and Dutch.
10: Yep. Mm-hmm. And I want to add in, her children were born here, but then she went back to Holland. Mm. And so her children spoke a little bit of Dutch because of her, and they spoke fluent English, but not the kind of English they taught in Holland. So they were getting into big trouble because they spoke the King's English, which is from Britain.
11: Right.
10: So, you know, of course, the words are different and the accent is different, and they had to pronounce the words differently because they were there. So you spoke the King's English.
11: Yes. And English is such an easy language to learn. And then just because I'm being young and in school, so we picked up the American slang real quick.
10: Oh, when you got here.
11: Oh, yes.
10: Yeah. Okay. Yeah. I see what you're going. But you did have an accent, probably a British accent.
11: Yes, initially.
10: When you spoke.
11: Yes, I did.
10: And so that's disappeared.
11: Yes. And my Dutch, hopefully, also.
10: Yeah. You don't have that very heavy Dutch accent that my girlfriend has. So all this moving around, when you were in Indonesia, did your parents take you to church there?
11: No, I was too young. My father was a Catholic and my mother was a Protestant Lutheran. In order for them to get married, my mom had to give permission to be raised Catholic. So I went through Catholic school once I came to the to Amsterdam, and I graduated from Catholic high school all the way.
10: Oh, so you graduated at age 16 then?
11: Yes.
10: And so you came here, and did you have to go to high school here, or did you, since you already had a degree, did you have to take a few classes?
11: Yes, I decided to go to high school just to help me with my English. Mm-hmm. Also, my transcripts were translated, and I had way more than enough credits, because we would take 12 classes per semester.
10: Wow.
11: And I come here, we had six, and one of them was PE. Can you imagine?
10: And one of them could have been recessed.
11: Yes.
10: So I know what you mean. Studying in a foreign country is like none other. I have a friend that, of course, grew up in Japan. And I mean, they studied from early in the morning to late at night.
11: Mm-hmm. I mean, absolutely.
10: Early in the evening.
11: Yes.
10: Before they let you go. I think she said by 5:30 they were out. But can you imagine
11: a little
10: 5-year-old doing all that work at school? But yeah, we spoil our kids too much.
11: And a lot of sports here. We're very limited over there in sports, in school particularly.
10: Right, right. Okay. So you're here in the United States. Who was Jesus to you as you grew up here in the United States? You're a senior in high school and you're 16 years old and you're getting to know the people, the language, the slang, the food.
11: Mm.
10: Who is Jesus to you?
11: Well, all I knew was from the traditional teaching in the Catholic Church. But once we arrived here, we did not attend church at all.
10: Okay. So do you believe in a God?
11: I did believe in God. Absolutely. Yeah. Okay. But didn't know the way. Right?
10: Right.
11: Yeah.
10: Okay. So tell us a little bit more. Do you go to college? Mm-hmm. I know you were in the military because... Mm-hmm. And you wore your military hat there. Mm-hmm. You were in Vietnam.
11: Mm-hmm.
10: So tell us a little bit about how that happened.
11: Yeah. So I came here and I did the semester in high school, then graduated, went to junior college. Didn't really know the American system at all. Didn't know about attending class. And at that time, so we're talking 1968, 69. So my deferment that I had to stay out of the military, to stay in school, was pulled. And in 1970, I was drafted. I was going to college and I was working at McDonald's like most of the people in my age did in those days. Uh-huh. And so when I got my draft notice, then I noticed, I was going to be inducted because at the time they had numbers. It was a lottery system.
10: Yeah.
11: And I won.
10: You won and you get to go to Vietnam.
11: One of the few things that I won, right? So in 1968, I became here in 1970. I got drafted and then I decided to go into the Air Force because I had two friends. We used to play soccer. You know, that's what we do all over the world. Mm-hmm. So when I came here, I played soccer and two of our friends had come back from Vietnam. They were Dutch Indonesian like me and they were drafted into the Marines. And when they were drafted in the Marines, I don't even think they lasted a year in Vietnam. And then they were both injured, came back, and I said, well, I don't want to stop the job. So I said, I'm going to go into the Air Force. And I passed the test. And I went.
10: Wow. Yeah, it's harder to get into the Air Force and sometimes into the Navy.
11: Mm-hmm.
10: Those are two a little bit harder to get. You could get into the Army, no problem. Marines, no problem. But your feet are on the ground there.
11: Yes. Yes.
10: And so you didn't want your feet to touch the ground. So you went to the Air Force.
11: Yeah. And so, you have a recruiter with whom you meet, and he paints this rosy picture. You know, I speak Dutch, I speak German. And I thought, I'll go in the Air Force and go to an American air base in the Netherlands. There's a number of them, right?
10: Right.
11: Well, no, I volunteered. See, the first box you check is like volunteer for overseas duty. The next box was Netherlands, Germany. Well, they took only the first one, and instead of going back to Europe, I went the other way. I went west, young man.
10: Okay,
11: so this guy went west.
10: So I know that you were in during the time that the Vietnam War was just about winding up, but
11: yes,
10: it was still going on.
11: Yes, absolutely. And my particular specialty, I was a Air Force security policeman in those, it's kind of like the military police in the Air Force.
10: Mm-hmm.
11: And so when I went in, we were definitely in demand because we were pulling our troops back. And when we were pulling our troops back, we were had to make sure that they were safe and restore order and things like that. So that's what I did over there.
10: So where is your, where are you sent to?
11: So originally I went from Eglin, Florida to basic training. After basic training, then I went to combat training in Texas. And then after that, I went to a base called Tonsonut Air Base, which is headquarters, Air Force headquarters, Military Systems Command, Vietnam. Was a military headquarters base just connected in Saigon.
10: In Saigon?
11: Mm-hmm.
10: Oh, wow. Okay. So how is it that you find yourself in the military? When do you find Jesus? How is it that it all comes about?
11: Yeah. So when I went to Vietnam, people at home were praying because it was a bad time for our country.
10: Right.
11: A lot of turmoil, a lot of demonstrations, protests.
10: Right.
11: And a lot of people left. They went to Canada. They went to Mexico. They went wherever. I had a cousin, went back to Europe. And so, well, we stayed. And when we were there, the conditions were not good. And I got involved in drugs, alcohol, and other things. And I was I was young and stupid. So I did all the things the young and stupid people did in those days. So in January 73, I was my grandmother's favorite. I received a notice from the Red Cross that she was dying and my family wanted me home. I had just started my second tour in Vietnam. So I was looking forward to helping train other troops coming in. But I went home, and while I was home, they signed the Paris Peace Accord in 1973. And so while I was home, they told me, don't go back. And so they assigned me stateside to March Air Force Base in Riverside, which is amazing because it's only 50 miles from home.
10: Right.
11: And that was the key.
10: So you stayed on the base in March Air Force Base.
11: In the beginning, I was so happy to be back home that I drove back and forth 50 miles and 50 miles. But then that got old pretty quick. And then I stayed on the base until my days off. And then when I got my days off, I connected with friends. And my wife now, she was the sister of my good friends, twins, and her older brothers. And she knew this guy is in need of Jesus.
10: Oh, so she knows you through a friend of hers, a mutual friend of yours.
11: Brothers, yeah.
10: And so she hears about you and decides she's going to pray for you.
11: Yes. Well, we knew each other before I left. And she was a very faithful writer. And so all my time in Vietnam, we had a very special relationship. And I confided in her even more than I did my own parents. My mom would ask, did you hear from him? And I had not written home. As a matter of fact, she was the one who only knew what was going on.
10: So you have this kind of a pen pal relationship.
11: Yes.
10: Is it more than that, or is it just a pen pal relationship?
11: Really good, interesting question. But at the time, you know, her being 5 years younger than me. So when I'm 22 years old, she's, or 21 years, she's only 16, right?
10: Right.
11: So there was no, it was just a really, really close friendship relationship.
10: So someone that you could confide in,
11: yeah.
10: You knew she was praying for you.
11: Yeah.
10: I mean, that takes a lot of weight off your shoulders.
11: Yes.
10: And somebody that you would get mail from, you would
11: yes.
10: hear from what's going on at home, right?
11: Yeah, exactly.
10: And probably she did that often.
11: Yes. Yeah.
10: Wow, that's such a neat story. So you have this kind of a long distance relationship, but just as a friend.
11: Yeah. So she knew everything I was doing. I was like most of the time, like, intoxicated when I wrote, you know. She says, when I came back, she says, he needs Jesus. He needs to go to Bible study.
10: So she recognizes that right
11: yeah.
10: away. And do you go?
11: So I went with her, and we always enjoyed each other's company. But I found something there, you know, Rhody. There was something in my heart. I was a mess. Mm-hmm. A lot of our young people were a big mess.
10: Yeah.
11: And there was a revival going on that I knew nothing about. The Calvary Chapel, the Jesus movement had already begun.
10: Wow, yeah, it began in the 60s, but you're in the midst of that.
11: Yeah, October 73, okay?
10: Wow.
11: I came back from the second tour overseas. I had come back from Vietnam, and I was very excited, but then I was sent overseas again, and I went with good intentions. I brought a King James Bible, and I didn't understand it, so I brought a Good News for Modern Man, and when I went overseas for the second time, it lasted about 2 weeks. I got involved with the wrong crowd, and when I came back, she called me.
10: Wow.
11: October 1973. You know that month.
10: That's the month I got saved. So you and I have that in common.
11: That
10: yes.
11: birthday month.
10: Right, exactly. So you go to church with her, and what changes for you when you go to church?
11: Well, we didn't really go to church. We went to Bible study. It was
10: okay.
11: a home group.
10: Mm-hmm.
11: And before I left, there were 6, 7, 8 people. Well, after I came back and I started going, the Holy Spirit came in an incredible way on the place. So we both, she rededicated her life. I accepted Christ. And from that moment on, the Bible study, every week people were getting saved. Mind you, there were 8 people initially, but after a few months, there were 60 something people in somebody's house, her aunt's house.
10: Wow.
11: Because the Holy Spirit had come down and the revival was right there.
10: Well, you know, it's interesting that you say the Holy Spirit, because when we got saved at that time, boy, the next thing you wanted was the Holy Spirit.
11: Mm.
10: I mean, if you didn't have the Holy Spirit, you would stay for an afterglow until he fell upon you.
11: Mm.
10: And that was really where the power of the Lord came from. Not just the power, I mean, the power of the Lord, but everything just opened up in this book for
11: Absolutely.
10: Us.
11: That's the whole thing about having the Holy Spirit. You know, but some people, it comes maybe in stages. With me, it came in one package.
10: Wow.
11: I just, that moment when I accepted Christ, I got on my knees and I literally cried a puddle around me. And I never cried before. Ever since then, I'm a crybaby. But the Holy Spirit touched my heart and the peace of God came over me
10: yeah.
11: like it was unbelievable. And the next thing that happened was the desire for his word. I wanted to know God's word. And I studied it every single day. And the Holy Spirit was leading. You know, when you get to a new place, the best thing to go, because I travel, is to get a guide. And the Holy Spirit was my guide in his book. You know, if I can just say that, that verse that you just read, very meaningful, very personal to me, verse 102, it says, "You yourself, Lord, have taught me." I marked it in my Bible. That's my testimony. I studied the Bible 2, 3, 4, 5 hours every day. No commentaries, anything. And after I was discharged, I went to Biola and I was reading this thing and they were teaching these things. I already knew that. The Holy Spirit, for that's what it says. You yourself, God, have taught me.
10: You know, I love what you said about you studied his word, because the Bible says, study.
11: Amen.
10: And show yourself approved. Mm-hmm. It doesn't say, you know, yes, it's great to read the Bible, but, and it's great to, you know, take a snippet of the Bible. If you can't just sit and read a whole chapter, just take a few verses. But really, there's got to be a time in your week, or several times a week, where you crack open this word and you study it.
11: Study it.
10: It says study and show yourself approved.
11: And like the verse that you have in Psalm 119, verse 9, you know, "Wherewithal shall a young man cleanse his way? But by taking heed to your word." So that word have I hid in my heart that I might not sin against thee. So in order, you don't just need to read. You don't need to study. You need to meditate on it. Because that's what Joshua says in chapter 1, verse 8.
10: Yes.
11: Meditate on his word and he will make you successful.
10: Yeah. And, you know, one of the things I remember about the 70s and you know, this Jesus movement that was happening here in California was that you'd meet friends. Say, you know, you'd say to your friend, you know, guy friend or girlfriend. In my case, I'd, you know, meet people for lunch or whatever. I never went anywhere without my Bible. And it was a given because we were not only going to eat lunch, but we were going to crack open the word and discuss it. Or, you know, our Bible may have been on the table and we'd be discussing something about the Lord and we'd go, "Where is that in the Bible?" And we're just racing to see who could find it first.
11: So we hide the word in our heart. But once you have the word in your heart, then you have to witness.
10: Yes.
11: You can't keep it to yourself, right?
10: Right.
11: Out of the abundance of the heart,
10: the mouth speaks.
11: That's right.
10: Yeah.
11: So I witnessed anything and everyone. Whether it moved or not, I would witness that many times I get told, "Shut up."
10: I know. You know, the thing that I like to tell people is the Bible says you must be born again. It doesn't say it's a good idea if you're born again. Jesus said these words, "You must." How are you going to get to heaven? You must be born again. And he likens it to this birth, the natural birth, because you have to be born of this, of water, which is the natural birth. It's not baptism. It's getting out of your mother's womb. The water breaks and you're coming out.
11: And see, that's what I did not know. I was raised religious, but I did not know Jesus personally. So once I invited him to my life, I had this relationship. So not anymore about rules and rituals and religion and all that. No, it's about developing the relationship with Jesus.
10: Yes, it is. So it's that spiritual birth.
11: Amen.
10: And then after the spiritual birth, that Holy Spirit falls upon you. It's that baptism in the Holy Spirit where you grow. And you know, you cannot help yourself. When you have Jesus in you, you don't change your heart. He does.
11: Amen.
10: Everything about what you do after that, he does it.
11: That's right.
10: Your life is going down this trajectory that's different than what it was before. God knows your heart, and now you're on this path.
11: And see, as a pastor, I accepted that, you know. So when people come to the Lord, I don't have to worry about cleaning him. We catch him, Jesus cleans them, right?
10: Yes, exactly right. Yeah, you don't have to. I was talking to this one person, and he was telling people about how, you know, we should dress when we go to church.
11: Or your hair.
10: And all of this. God does not look on the outside. I have to tell you, I want to look my best when I go places. The Lord wants the heart to change. That's why he loved David so much. That contrite heart, the one that when he sinned, he was on his face begging the Lord for forgiveness. He knew he had done wrong. That that tender heart for the Lord. That's what he, and the Bible says our hearts are deceitfully wicked. So he changes it.
11: New heart.
10: Pliable, soft. So what changes did you, couldn't help yourself, the Lord made in you? What path does he give you? What's your calling after that?
11: Well, I didn't know much about calling, didn't know much about ministry or anything. I just knew I loved Jesus. I wanted to know more about his word.
10: Yeah.
11: So I had an opportunity to re-enlist, I mean, to extend and actually re-enlist. And I was going back overseas, but I said, no, I want to study his word. And I had that option to turn that down because I had to extend, but my term was up. And just before I was getting out, I knew I wanted to study God's word. So I checked out some schools. I went to some local schools in the area, but then I heard this radio program. It was the Biola Hour. I had never heard of Biola. I never heard about La Mirada, where it was. And I lived with my parents in Ballpark at the time. And I said, Lord, if you want me there, show me the way. So I requested a catalog. And then I found out that it was within, that's what I said, Lord, I need to commute. So it's got to be within 30 minutes. And so it was right at 30 minutes. And when I got the catalog, I felt it in my heart, God wants me there.
10: Now, did you go on a GI Bill?
11: Yes, and the GI Bill absolutely paid for my scholarship, and I was able to graduate without debt. Thank God.
10: I love it. See, God prepared you.
11: Yes.
10: You went away. Mm-hmm. You thought you were going to, you know, live this wild life, wine, women, and song. I don't know what it was. I'm just saying that. But God had a different plan for you.
11: Yes. Yeah.
10: He saved you. He cleaned you up. He put the word of God in you,
11: yes,
10: by you having that hunger and thirst to, mm-hmm, read his word. And then you yourself think you're selecting the school, but he got it,
11: yes,
10: all ready for you and,
11: yes,
10: paid for by,
11: yes,
10: him.
11: Yes, absolutely. So I graduated actually in 3 years.
10: Wow.
11: I crammed things and I went to two schools. I went to junior college to get my general education requirements out of the way. And in the meanwhile, my friend's relationship had developed. Don't let me to the Lord, you know?
10: Mm-hmm.
11: And so after I got out, we got closer until we came to the point where I really felt that, okay, you know, my feelings for her are changing. So I started to ask God, what do I do? What do I? And so I asked him, just like Gideon did, you know, I was immature, you know, I've been in belief for
10: put
11: a few years.
10: Out.
11: Fleece, not air, fleece. And God kept telling me it's her. So just ask her, tell her, you know? So I did. I told her, I had read a little pamphlet from David Wilkerson, remember?
10: Yes, David Wilkerson.
11: And he explained what love is. And so I...
10: Cross and the switchblade.
11: That's it. But 1 Corinthians 13, he had paraphrased it. So one day I went to visit her, and I read 1 Corinthians 13, what it all meant. And I said, you know what? When I read this, you know, as a result, I think I love you. I said, and she goes, you know what she said?
10: What?
11: Do you want some iced tea?
10: She probably didn't know what to say.
11: Exactly.
10: And actually, you know, she probably wanted to give you iced tea anyway, but
11: yes,
10: here it is. Really, what? Let's get off the subject. But so what else happened?
11: So what happened after that? I just left it in the Lord's hands, right? So a few months later, beer flows. We always go into church. We're teaching children's church together, and we're doing lots of stuff, Christian things all together. And then we came to the point where I said, okay, well, you know, I'm not sure. She didn't really answer me that first time. So I said, you know, I never had to ask anybody to go with me. You automatically have a connection. You start holding hands. But I said, I think I got to be clear. So I'm asking you to be my girlfriend. And I said, I never had that before. And I said, you know what? I already asked God. And he told me, you are going to be my girlfriend, whether you say now yes or not. You know what she said? We were in the car, so she didn't offer iced tea. But you know what she said?
10: What?
11: I have to talk to my mom.
10: Wow.
11: So 2 months later, we're at Knott's Berry Farm, Christian concert, Children of the Day. You remember
10: that? Oh,
11: them?
10: Yes. Yeah, right.
11: All right. And she sang the song. The gal said, I don't know, but this has got to be for somebody. She says, it's called Russ's Song. And Russ's Song that she wrote for her husband. And that song confirmed in her heart that she was to be my, but she says, you know, when I told God I wanted to stay single until the next person, and he's going to be my husband. But when I proposed to her to be my girlfriend, I didn't say, I want to get married, but that's what she heard. That's why she wanted to be so careful and say yes, because that's what it meant. And then
10: wow,
11: there we are. 48 years later, we've been married 46 years. You know what? Here's, you know, Rory, here's the difference too. There's many people who are married for many years, but we're married happily.
10: Yeah, I love that. You know, my husband and I have been married. We're coming up to 29 years. This is, and next year will be the big one, 30 years. Mm-hmm. Should the Lord tarry, you know, he could come any day now. But, you know, there might be a little bit of scuffling. There's never, ever a huge fight. It's always running to the cross. He's mm-hmm. very good Amen. About taking my hand and saying, okay, let's pray about this mm-hmm. before it goes, you know, anywhere yes. else. And yeah, I can see that God is in our lives.
11: Absolutely.
10: That he, you know, I respect everything he says because he's such a godly man. He doesn't do everything that I say, mm-hmm. but he is a godly man. And if he doesn't want to do something that I suggest, there's always a reason. Once he says his answer, I'm all for it because I don't want to be get.
11: That's wisdom on his part because he knows you're not God.
10: Yep.
11: And so here's how it works, how I explain it. Okay, here's me, there's her, and here's God. But the closer I draw to God and the closer she draws to God, guess what happens? We draw closer to each other.
10: Each other, yeah.
11: You got to put God first.
10: Amen. Yeah, amen. Now, you know, the one thing, okay, so both my husband and I my previous husband passed away. He and his wife got a divorce. And, you know, she married someone else. So once she married someone else, he felt like he was free to begin to date. Mm-hmm. And so we got married. But one of the things I wanted to mention about that is things that people don't do today. And that is sex before marriage. I hate to bring this up with you. I wish there was a girl sitting there, but your wife is right there. So I'm going to bring the subject up. You know, when my kids were little, you know, dating age, I had that talk with them. They grew up in the church at age, you know, at both of them at a teenage year, rededicated themselves to the Lord. They were children when they started going to church and, you know, followed me when I was talking to people about asking Jesus into their heart. They knew how to do that too. But there came a point in their life that they made a rededication to mm-hmm. the Lord. Because now they're adults of that right. age that they could make that decision themselves. Mm-hmm. So I sat with them and had that sex talk with them about saving yourself for marriage. People skip, Christians, let's just, you know, heathens, they do whatever they do. But Christians skip over that. And, you know, it was a little bit harder for my husband and I to kind of keep our hands away.
11: Sure.
10: We made sure that we didn't put ourselves in compromising positions. We didn't want to stay in the car too long. Mm-hmm. We pulled into a parking lot. We got out and went to the store if that's what our goal was. Mm-hmm. Because sitting in the car could get us into trouble.
11: Right.
10: We pulled up to the parking lot to go to church. We got out and went to church. I bring this up because recently I've had to have this talk with, I'll just call him one of my grandsons, mm-hmm. although he is, you know, a family member, not really a family member, but so close to us. And I had to say, okay, you know, you've got this girlfriend now. I'm sure your parents talked to you about this. No. What? Sit down again. Brought my husband over. We sat it with him. You know, there's a reason that those verses are in the Bible about fornication, about keeping your body pure because you sin against your own body, mm-hmm. about adultery, and also about it where the Lord says, even if you look at a woman
11: right.
10: with lust in your heart, you've already committed adultery. He's not necessarily talking to a married person. He's talking to everybody. Mm-hmm. So those subjects are there, and it grieves me when I hear that young people are moving in with people of the church.
11: Oh, yeah. Mm-hmm.
10: So I'm saying this because your wife was about 5 years younger than you. And so, you know, you guys are keeping yourself holy and stuff. So when you decide to get married, of course, you're going to keep that part you know, biblically mm-hmm. sound.
11: Yeah. Well, we tried. I lived a highly promiscuous life before I got saved. And so I had to fight all those type of things. Besides the culture at the time, this is the free love time. This is the San Francisco hate Asbury and all that kind of thing. And although we live in a different world, literally, the other world is upside down. And as a believer, you live right world up. Sometimes the temptation became too strong. Mm-hmm. But I say this now from 1 Corinthians 7. Paul says, get married.
10: Get married.
11: Get married. Don't fight the temptation. It's like Joseph. And he fled. You know, and that's what the Bible says. If you look at David, and, you know, and the Bible very clearly has it to save yourself for each other. Mm-hmm. And that's so, it's so uncommon today. But that's also partially because of our culture, but partially because of the church maybe not teaching it.
10: Yeah, I think that many, many pastors and many, many parents want to relax themselves about even talking about that subject. Mm. I know I did, but I also know that I wanted my children not to get into trouble. Mm. And I think I hate to use my daughter as an example. she'll be mad, but you know, at one point she thought, maybe I don't have to save myself for marriage. And so we had to have that talk again. And she thanks me today about that, about standing firm. But I guess because this recently happened in our lives where we had this chat with, I'll just call him one of our grandkids, mm-hmm. That I really find it difficult mm-hmm. that parents aren't talking about this. And I'm the grandparent. What? Mm-hmm. It's not my job.
11: Yeah, no. You know? I totally agree with you. But it's such a different world nowadays. It's not just about the, you know, keep saving yourself for each other. It's now, who are you? Mm-hmm. Are you really a boy? Are you really a girl? We've got complete loss of any kind of a direction in our culture. Mm-hmm. And the only way to get back is back to the Word. God took the man and he took the woman and he put them together. And I believe it's till death do us part.
10: I love that. I love that. So your son has taken over the church.
11: Our second son.
10: Your second son. And your other son is doing worship.
11: Yes, there. He's very gifted and talented musician. We have four boys. Wow. So the two younger ones have the gift of music from mom. And the other two, they kind of go after me. So the second son, he's pastor now. And the third son is our worship leader, very talented. And so we're really thankful that we're still able to support them and work for the Lord in the church. It's called TLG.house.
10: Wow. Okay. So when you say that you're still supporting missionaries that are out there in the field, what are the goals? Because what is the focus of the missionaries? Hmm. It's so hard to get converts. It's years of having missionaries there and they're, you know, helping feed them mm-hmm. or helping them do other things, taking care of their physical bodies more than they're taking. And hopefully they see the love of God through all of that. And sometimes people are working side by side with the local people in wherever they are, and it takes years for those people to actually convert. So when you're sending missionaries out, obviously your goal is to hopefully win these people over to Christ. But what has been your experience in terms of the people that you're supporting and how many converts they get? I mean, it's hard to count the numbers.
11: Yes, it is. But we have focused specifically on nationals. So when they come here, they get trained, they go back, we support them. So they go back to their own country. They've got the contacts, they've got the ministries, and some of them are established, some of them are developing. So a lot of the ones, most of our missionaries have been of that nature, like in the Philippines, very successful in Indonesia, top level, you know, ministry leaders in China. Our friend has been there for since 88, so for 34 years, so, and in South America. So what we seek to do, because there, it's very difficult, it's very expensive for a Caucasian missionary, a Christian couple or not, to go into a completely foreign setting. They got to learn the language, they got to make the connections. But if you have an established person who came here for training, and you support him when he goes back, he's got the network. And so a lot of that type of the hurdles are overcome, you know, the cross-cultural things. And things.
10: Yeah, that's a good thought. That's a good way to look at it. I see that as a really easier way to get in.
11: Yes, that's how we've done it. You know, that's our missionaries mostly.
10: Okay. What my husband and I have traveled extensively, and we've met with different missionaries in a lot of different countries, in Greece, in Turkey, in Ukraine. Ukraine, there's the whole subject right there. But and a lot of them are from the United States. Some of them have a background in certain countries because of family members or whatever. But yeah, I can see where that way of supporting a missionary is so much easier.
11: Yeah, that's been our model, basically. There's others that are successful.
10: Right.
11: However God leads, you know, that's basically it.
10: Yeah, I read years ago about this missionary to Pakistan that went to Pakistan when she was 60 years old. She retired, and she spent the next 25 years in Pakistan.
11: Wow.
10: And what a mission field that was for
11: tough.
10: Her. But the calling is the important part.
11: Yes,
10: absolutely. If you're called, you can go anywhere.
11: Yes, exactly. And I feel that calling. And I, you know, like when I retired, I had the sense that I fulfilled my calling. Acts 13, it says that David fulfilled his calling, his purpose in his generation.
10: Right.
11: And that was my calling.
10: Wow.
11: So, you know, God's not finished yet. I mean, I'm still doing stuff for the Lord. I'm looking and seeing how I can still, you know, minister.
10: I want to thank you so much, Pastor Jeff, for being here today, and your wife. You're coming from a long drive, I know, this morning. But I do want to talk to the listener out there that maybe has never accepted the Lord, or maybe you need to rededicate yourself to the Lord like my kids did when they were in their teens, and the pastor's wife here who rededicated her life to the Lord at the same time that her husband accepted the Lord.
11: Mm-hmm.
10: They weren't married at the time, but you know, they were really good friends. I would like to speak to you that today might be the day that you give your heart and soul to the Lord. Follow me if this is you in a very simple prayer, and mean it with your heart. You know, Jesus died on the cross for all of us. He died on the cross for the whole world. It says, for God so loved the world that he gave his only begotten son, that whosoever, we're the whosoever's. And so he died for you. You're one of those whosoever's, shall have everlasting life. So mean it with your heart and follow me in this very simple prayer. If you would like to pick up that free gift that Jesus gave us when he went to the cross for you and me. Dear Jesus, thank you for dying on the cross for me. Lord, forgive me of the sins of the past, present, and future sins. Help me to walk with you and follow you forever. Lead me to a really good church. Help me to get into your word. Give me understanding of your word and help me to grow in you. In Jesus' name, amen. If you have said that simple prayer and meant it with your heart, call us here at Hope Radio, or you can call me at 951-817-0094. It's a leave message only line, or you can write me On the Road with Jesus. And road is spelled R-H-O-D-E. On the Road with Jesus. Just write me there and let me know that you've accepted the Lord and you'd like to follow him forever. So thank you so much, Pastor Jeff, for being here. And thank you for joining us on the road with Jesus. God bless you. We'll see you again.
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4: 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In 1775, he declared, "When we assume the soldier, we do not lay aside the citizen." 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Those who hold power must remain accountable to the people they serve, because in a free nation, leadership is not ownership. It is a duty and a trust.
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5: Sometimes life can just be completely stressful. 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
6: And I'm Donna Cruz. 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And it sounds something like this.
7: Fear you don't own.
8: Is not always bad. If you're standing on a cliff and you're afraid, that's probably real healthy fear. But sometimes our bodies tell us something's dangerous, but it's more of an emotional danger or a vulnerability that we're afraid of.
9: And I reached out and I found her hand and I squeezed it and I said, oh no, you are not nobody. And I asked her name and I told her mine. And after we visited, I walked away with my son and I thought, nobody is a nobody.
10: When you're making a decision, you have to make a choice. Next on Keep the Faith, do you let fear be your guide or something else?

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1: I'm Donna Cruz. One of the most paralyzing things in the world can be a decision. Emily P. Freeman wants to help you get to the root of it. She's written a new book called The Next Right Thing, a simple, soulful practice for making life decisions.
2: I think when it comes to decisions in our lives, big or small, and we feel stuck, I think one question we can ask ourselves is, am I being led by love or pushed by fear? And fear is not always bad. If you're standing on a cliff and you're afraid, that's probably real healthy fear. But sometimes our bodies tell us something's dangerous, but it's more of an emotional danger or a vulnerability that we're afraid of. And so building those muscles of discernment, of listening to our life, of listening to God and people who know us and who know God, that can be a healthy practice. Am I waiting because this is a sacred space of me waiting to listen to God? Or am I waiting to make this decision because I'm scared? And that sacred wait versus that scared wait, it's all the same letters, just a little bit flip them around. And we can discover, is this a fearful place? Or am I being led by love? And can I listen to the voice of love?
3: When fear like a viper

You want to get to the mountaintop, but you don't want to climb. So let's say you don't climb the mountain, and all of a sudden a helicopter takes you to the mountaintop. You're not going to have the fortitude mentally, spiritually, emotionally, physically to navigate and manage a mountaintop experience if you haven't climbed there. Success is not an elevator. It is a staircase. So start stepping. And you'll be surprised when you start taking the small steps that those steps will lead you eventually even higher than you thought it was possible that you could climb. You want

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1: Hi, I'm Keith Stevens. Maybe you've wondered if your life really matters and thought that anyone else could do what you do. Jennifer Rothschild, who's written books like Me, Myself, and Lies, says that may be true, but no one can be who you are. Jennifer lost her sight as a teenager, but has lived a remarkable life despite the obstacles.
2: My son was a freshman in college, and we went to visit him during Parents Weekend. We met his residence director, we met some professors, and then we went into the cafeteria, and a woman greeted me. And so when she greeted me, I just simply said, "Now, tell me, who are you?" And she hesitated, and I thought, oh no, I probably should know who she is. And then I realized, well, she probably doesn't realize that I'm blind, that I can't see her. And just as I was figuring all that out, she hesitated, must have looked down at my cane, and she said, oh, ma'am, I'm nobody. I'm just a cafeteria worker. And I reached out and I found her hand and I squeezed it and I said, oh no, you are not nobody. You're not just a cafeteria worker. And I asked her name and I told her mine. And after we visited, I walked away with my son and I thought, nobody is a nobody. Everybody is a somebody. But sometimes we can feel invisible and we can associate who we are with what we do. And we think if what we do isn't important, we're not important. But who we are and how we feel is not the same thing. And who we are and what we do are not the same thing. We are loved, accepted, and complete, beautiful children of God. You are-

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1: You know, sometimes we think, well, why doesn't God just stop everybody from making bad choices? Well, that means he would have to stop us from being human, because part of being human, being made in his image, is being intelligent beings with the capacity to choose. And if he forces us so that we just choose good, then we're not choosing at all. He's choosing on our behalf.
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16: 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He genuinely asks people how they're doing and stops to listen to see how they do. And he goes to bed happy.

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1: Hi, I'm Donna Cruz. It's right up there with finding lasting youth, finding the secret to true happiness. Well, Max Licato to the rescue. He's a regular contributor here on Keep the Faith and has written New York Times best-selling book after New York Times best-selling book.
2: I talk about two mythical characters, one named Mo and one named Joe. Mo expects everybody to make him happy all the time. He expects the person at the valet to remember his name. He expects that everybody in the office to ask him how he's doing. He expects his wife to prepare his breakfast. And since he has so many expectations of other people, he's really a miserable person. Contrast him with Joe. Joe decides he's going to make everybody happy. He's in charge of other people's happiness. So he sets out to encourage. He sets out if he has a word to teach, he shares it. He shows up early for meetings. He genuinely asks people how they're doing and stops to listen to see how they do. And he goes to bed happy because he really has found a key, the key to happiness. And that is when I make other people happy, my happiness level increases. If I-

0: pain is always telling us something needs attention. 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And we're just too good at sweeping them under the rug.
1: Hold it all together. Everybody needs you strong. But life hits you out of nowhere and barely leaves you holding on.
0: Our tendency is to think we can't let anything go. But the reality is we can. Because if we were in a car accident and we were in the hospital, everybody would have to figure it out, right? But the problem is we simply don't know how to put those kind of brakes on our lives.
1: So when you

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3: My wife is 37 and she's had 7 surgeries. And her last surgery, she had problems getting intubated. So she broke down and cried. And I told her that there's a reason. There's always a reason God does this. God doesn't always show us, but he happened to show her why. They actually had a machine that could intubate her non-invasively without having to go through. And they had to find this, and the hospital actually bought the equipment. And now, because of her having to go through that little bit of trouble, I told her, think of all of the people that they're going to be able to help now with this machine because it's less invasive. And that was God showing her that through your troubles, there's light at the end of the tunnel.

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2: 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I'm Donna Cruz.
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2: 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The classic Gloria Gaynor song, I Will Survive.

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1: I'm Keith Stevens, and sometimes your worst setbacks are setups. They're setups for something great. Just ask Gloria Gaynor.

0: She has a faith-based album called Testimony. You may know her better from her smash hits like the iconic I Will Survive. That song has more meaning to it than you might realize.
1: I had been in hospital. I had surgery on my spine because I'd fallen backwards over monitored on stage doing a performance and woke up the next morning paralyzed from the waist down. I'm in the hospital wondering what's going to happen to me, where am I going to go, what am I going to do, because I can't work, I can't do anything. But I've been praying, and I left the hospital quite honestly confident that God was going to do something, just not knowing what. And I get a phone call from the record company, who had said they were not going to renew my contract, they were just going to let it die, that they were not going to do that. So they sent me out to LA to record. I said, well, I like songs that are meaningful, that have great lyrics that touch people's hearts. They said, well, we think you're the one we've been waiting for to record this song that we wrote 2 years ago. So I've always believed that God said to them, look, sit down, write this song and hold on to it. I'm going to send you somebody.

The thing is that compatibility on dates doesn't tell you anything about how you handle budgeting, setting up a home, raising kids, going through depression, unemployment, or success. All it tells you

0: This is Keep the Faith.
1: Imagine getting this kind of news. Karen Collins was in her 20s. 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
11: When George Washington accepted command of the Continental Army, Americans were fighting a king and determined not to replace one form of unchecked power with another. Washington understood the difference between authority and ownership. In 1775, he declared, "When we assume the soldier, we do not lay aside the citizen." Even as commander of America's army, Washington remembered that he remained one of the people, and that the power entrusted to him was never his to keep. He did not fight to rule America, he fought so Americans could govern themselves. Washington's example gave the young nation something more than victory. It gave America a standard for leadership. Those who hold power must remain accountable to the people they serve. Because in a free nation, leadership is not ownership. It is a duty and a trust.
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1: Hi, I'm Donna Cruz. When you're feeling stuck, you need a different perspective, something that will trigger change. Andy Andrews helps all kinds of people achieve their best in life, and he contributes regularly here on Keep the Faith. His latest book, The Bottom of the Pool, just might join his list of New York Times bestsellers. In it, he reveals a key ingredient to success that's often overlooked.
2: You know, you'll read biographies of great people who didn't have a lot of self-discipline. You'll read biographies of great people who succeeded in unbelievable things and they didn't have a lot of money. And you'll read biographies of people who did incredible things and they didn't have a lot of education. But you will never read a biography of somebody who did some great things and didn't have a great imagination. So we're not talking about a Walt Disney kind of imagination. We're talking about that kind of creative thinking, that imagination that allows you to imagine what you need to avoid here. It allows you to imagine what the answer may be, and it allows you to imagine a future that you can move toward. And so you can click that into gear. If I say to you, how do we get this car that won't start from the front yard to the backyard? And you might say to me, I don't know. My question to you would be, okay, well, if you did know, what would you do first? I don't know. Okay, but imagine you did know. Now, let's just imagine. I mean, let's put that on the board. Imagine you knew. So what's going on? You can put that imagination into gear. I mean, it sounds silly, but if you think you don't have an imagination that works well, I want you just to imagine that you have a great one. That's all this is.
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0: Sometimes all you need is a story to remind you that there's hope. Steve Brown has one of those. 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
1: I hear in some places in Alaska, when a child does something wrong, they put a rock in the kid's backpack. If the child does something good, they take one out. I've been doing that most of my life. In fact, I have so many rocks on my back, I'm beginning to look like a worn-out, bow-legged old cowboy. But if I work hard, I can fake it and straighten up. Then God told me that He could fix the problem. I thought He wanted to take the rocks away, but He didn't. He wanted the backpack. That's what the cross is all about. Run to Jesus. He'll take your backpack, too. I'm Steve Brown. You think about that. For more encouraging stories, plus a free gift, go to youthinkaboutthat.org.
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13: 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Next on Keep the Faith, the importance of slowing down for just a

0: This is Keep the Faith.
1: I'm Keith Stevens. Run, run, run, go, go, go. So much of life is dictated by the clock. And in the process of doing what's urgent, maybe you miss out on what's meaningful. That was true for Valerie Burton and her family. So they decided to take a step back and evaluate the time they're given. She shares her stories in her book, It's About Time.
2: You know, you have to have a vision for what it would look like to spend your time well. But in that vision, have these key markers. Like, what are the things that let you know you're on track? In our family, some of our experiments actually ended up leading to us moving. We moved just a few miles away to a property where we have some land and we have horses. My husband grew up with horses, and our house faces west, so we can see the sunset. They're really spectacular. So we just started making it a daily ritual to go out on the porch and look at the sunset. And for us, even though that's not a huge change, it's just a decision to stop and spend some time together to notice, I mean, the divine beauty that is right in front of us every single day if we want to stop. So for you, maybe it's not the sunset. Maybe it's something else. Figure out what it looks like for you to do one more meaningful thing than you've been doing, to slow down for a moment and do something that feels right for you.

0: Sometimes it's just a glimmer. Sometimes it floods the room. But no matter where you are in life today, there's always hope. Keep the faith.
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2: 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Welcome to Keep the Faith. I'm Donna Cruz.
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0: I'm in the hospital wondering what's going to happen to me. 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What am I going to do? Because I can't work. I can't do anything.
1: That imagination that allows you to imagine what you need to avoid here. 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
3: 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The classic Gloria Gaynor song, I Will Survive.

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1: I'm Keith Stevens, and sometimes your worst setbacks are setups. They're setups for something great. Just ask Gloria Gaynor.

0: She has a faith-based album called Testimony. You may know her better from her smash hits like the iconic I Will Survive. That song has more meaning to it than you might realize.
1: I had been in hospital. I had surgery on my spine because I'd fallen backwards over monitored on stage doing a performance and woke up the next morning paralyzed from the waist down. I'm in the hospital wondering what's going to happen to me. Where am I going to go? What am I going to do? Because I can't work. I can't do anything. But I've been praying, and I left the hospital, quite honestly, confident that God was going to do something, just not knowing what. And I get a phone call from the record company, who had said they were not going to renew my contract. They were just going to let it die, that they were not going to do that. So they sent me out to LA to record. I said, well, I like songs that are meaningful, that have great lyrics that touch people's hearts. They said, well, we think you're the one we've been waiting for to record this song that we wrote 2 years ago. So I've always believed that God said to them, look, sit down, write this song, and hold on to it. I'm going to send you somebody. And he said,

The thing is that compatibility on dates doesn't tell you anything about how you handle budgeting, setting up a home, raising kids, going through depression, unemployment, or success. All it tells you is how happy you'll be on vacation.

0: me over. This is Keep the Faith.
1: Imagine getting this kind of news. 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
1: Hi, I'm Donna Cruz. When you're feeling stuck, you need a different perspective, something that will trigger change. Andy Andrews helps all kinds of people achieve their best in life, and he contributes regularly here on Keep the Faith. His latest book, The Bottom of the Pool, just might join his list of New York Times bestsellers. In it, he reveals a key ingredient to success that's often overlooked.
2: You know, you read biographies of great people who didn't have a lot of self-discipline. You'll read biographies of great people who succeeded in unbelievable things and they didn't have a lot of money. And you'll read biographies of people who did incredible things and they didn't have a lot of education. But you will never read a biography of somebody who did some great things and didn't have a great imagination. So we're not talking about a Walt Disney kind of imagination. We're talking about that kind of creative thinking, that imagination that allows you to imagine what you need to avoid here. It allows you to imagine what the answer may be, and it allows you to imagine a future that you can move toward. And so you can click that into gear. If I say to you, how do we get this car that won't start from the front yard to the backyard? And you might say to me, I don't know. My question to you would be, okay, well, if you did know, what would you do first? Well, I don't know. Okay, but imagine you did know. Now, let's just imagine. I mean, let's put that on the board. Imagine you knew. So what's going on? You can put that imagination into gear. I mean, it sounds silly, but if you think you don't have an imagination that works well, I want you just to imagine that you have a great one. That's all this is.
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0: Sometimes all you need is a story to remind you that there's hope. Steve Brown has one of those. 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
1: I hear in some places in Alaska, when a child does something wrong, they put a rock in the kid's backpack. If the child does something good, they take one out. I've been doing that most of my life. In fact, I have so many rocks on my back, I'm beginning to look like a worn-out, bow-legged old cowboy. But if I work hard, I can fake it and straighten up. Then God told me that He could fix the problem. I thought He wanted to take the rocks away, but He didn't. He wanted the backpack. That's what the cross is all about. Run to Jesus. He'll take your backpack, too. I'm Steve Brown. You think about that. For more encouraging stories, plus a free gift, go to youthinkaboutthat.org.
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9: 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Next on Keep the Faith, the importance of slowing down for just a moment.

0: This is Keith the Faith.
1: I'm Keith Stevens. Run, run, run, go, go, go. So much of life is dictated by the clock. And in the process of doing what's urgent, maybe you miss out on what's meaningful. That was true for Valerie Burton and her family. So they decided to take a step back and evaluate the time they're given. She shares her stories in her book, It's About Time.
2: You know, you have to have a vision for what it would look like to spend your time well. But in that vision, have these key markers. Like, what are the things that let you know you're on track? In our family, some of our experiments actually ended up leading to us moving. We moved just a few miles away to a property where we have some land and we have horses. My husband grew up with horses, and our house faces west, so we can see the sunset. They're really spectacular. So we just started making it a daily ritual to go out on the porch and look at the sunset. And for us, even though that's not a huge change, it's just a decision to stop and spend some time together to notice, I mean, the divine beauty that is right in front of us every single day if we want to stop. So for you, maybe it's not the sunset. Maybe it's something else. Figure out what it looks like for you to do one more meaningful thing than you've been doing, to slow down for a moment and do something that feels right for you.

Sometimes it's just a glimmer. Sometimes it floods the room. But no matter where you are in life today, there's always hope. Keep the faith.

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0: My name is Penny. 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
1: The first boyfriend I ever had and I were, we dated on and off for about 4 years. He was a bit of a bad boy, roughneck, and we broke up for the last time when I was about 18 years old. And 25 years later, I ran into an old friend of ours. They told me he was in prison. So I wrote him a letter, and then he called me, and the first thing he said to me was, I need you to know that I've turned my life over to God. I don't do any of those things anymore, and I never will again. And he got out of prison last June. We got married, and then 3 weeks later, he was diagnosed with bone marrow cancer, and he died this past July. So we only got a year together. But what he didn't know when I first spoke to him was that my mother had passed away 5 years earlier, and I had just really gotten away from God. And I know without a doubt that God used him as a vessel to bring me back to my faith.

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2: Welcome to Seculo. It's Friday, August 21st. Will Haynes in studio. I'm in studio. And look, we got a packed show because I want to flash back a little bit, show you some amazing work the ACLJ has been doing. We've talked about a lot of this throughout the week. There's some really interesting things happening. Of course, our focus has been on the state of California. And you may have wondered why the ACLJ spends so much time talking about California. Why are we always there? Number one, one of the top states for supporters of the ACLJ is the state of California. I know that can be shocking to a lot of you. You think maybe we got, a southern stranglehold or a midwestern stranglehold.

0: But no, when you look at the states that really support the work of the ACLJ, of course, it's across the board, so many different ones. And sure, those southern states or those more red states, they certainly are supportive of the work we do. But we also know there's deep need for us in states like California and New York. And we see that from just the numbers. We can see where people donate. We can see where people support. And of course, where people like you call in from or comment from. Let me know where you're watching from. That's always appreciated. But we're going to break down over the next few segments a lot of what we've covered, Will, in California with our FOIA cases.
1: That's right. And when a state is doing things that lessens the trust in the federal election system, even if you are from a red state or you are from not California specifically, you need to make sure that all of the states are doing the right thing to protect the free and fair elections of this country so that everyone has trust in the system. What we've been uncovering through our open records request to California, the state equivalent of FOIA there, is really trying to get at the heart of, are the mechanisms within the state, both the Secretary of State as well as the California Department of Justice, doing what they are supposed to be doing under federal law to ensure the freedom, the fairness of their elections, and to ensure that only people who have the right to vote are allowed to vote. And we're starting to see through these FOIAs that they aren't. They are not tracking certain things. They aren't reporting certain things. And it raises a lot of questions. So sometimes you have to first expose it to know where to go next. And that's exactly what you're going to hear today on this broadcast. Some of the latest updates in our fight to ensure the security of the elections in California, which affect every state.
0: Yeah. And with that being said, we also want to make sure you're supporting the work of the ACLJ. You know, today is actually the last formal day of our impact match. Next week, we're going to have a special last week kind of big push. You're going to, you know, tune into some exciting new video package, everything we put together. But just for the traditional impact match, today is it. I want you to be a part of it today. That's at ACLJ.org. And ACLJ.org, any donation that is made today, any donation that is made today is doubled by our ACLJ champions. Okay, there's also some members involved in that too. They get together and they make a pledge. And that number is usually, I'll be honest, extremely high. But when we can reach that number, like, I'll be honest with you, I don't think we've ever reached the full, we've never had to say we got to go back for more. Because we are able to get the incredible champions to say, yes, we will pledge X amount. And it usually ends up being, you know, somewhere it could be up towards $1 million. But our monthly push for these kind of things are so when you donate, they're ready to unlock their pledge at any level. 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I'll be happily celebrating that the work of the ACLJ has gotten to that point. But you need to be a part of it today, and I encourage you to go to ACLJ.org where all your donations are matched. And again, that's the legal side, that's the media side, that's the ACLJ, that's the ECLJ, our European Center. And of course, we are talking about all the legal work that we do, absolutely no cost. 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And then you even talk about our offices in Jerusalem, the ACLJ Jerusalem. Or you talk about, again, our European Center for Law and Justice, the ACLJ team that's all over this country. The work that we do overseas, whether that's some of the stuff you've heard recently about some of the work we're doing, whether it's related to China, Pakistan, wherever it may be, at the UN, our team is there, and we're only there because you support the work. 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
3: We've witnessed monumental legal victories from defending the 14th Amendment and protecting our sacred American right to vote, the overturning of Roe versus Wade, and standing up for the religious liberty of our kids and seniors. But even with the many historic wins we've achieved, the battle is far from over. The attacks on our constitutionally protected rights persist. Countless unborn babies remain in jeopardy, and across the globe, innocent Christians are being targeted and killed across this country and around the world. This fight isn't just the ACLJ's, it's all of ours. It belongs to every American who wants to preserve the values and beliefs on which this nation was founded. None of the victories we've won would have been possible without the unwavering support of ACLJ members and ACLJ champions. It's been an honor to fight for you all these years. Join us in fighting for freedom. 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
0: All right, we're back. My voice cracked there because, you know, I'm this emotional about this. Phone lines are open, 1-800-684-3110. Jordan's joining us in studio now. Of course, we were talking about the ACLJ's work here, and I think this is always important to point out when we are directly involved. You know, you've heard some of these big stories. Yesterday, we're talking about the bounty for our soldiers that's happening in Iran. You're hearing about all these, you know, situation where the ACLJ can get involved in a diplomatic way. We can get involved in an international way.
3: The European Center for Law and Justice. Absolutely. The work we've done at the International Criminal Court.
0: But this,
3: that usually comes after the fact, though, when the war is over.
0: Yeah. This, though, we're directly involved, and we're actually leading the charge here.
1: That's right. And, Jordan, this is a state FOIA request, essentially. It's not called FOIA, but
3: we know.
1: Every
3: state's got their own reason. A lot of them are called state sunshine laws that basically allows citizens. It shouldn't have to take attorneys and legal groups to do it, but because these governments, like the federal government, even under this administration, as we know, and the political appointees will tell you, you're going to go up against those bureaucrats. You're going to have to ask hard and usually take them to court to get any answers. Here, you know, the first response from the Secretary of State's office is, we got nothing. We don't track anything about removing people from the list that has to do with being non-citizens, which is bizarre because federal law requires you to have the reasons. And so there's no way of knowing then why, if their list has removed people who should not have been voting at all, even in San Francisco, that allows legal non-citizens. So people who are here legally but aren't citizens to vote for the school board, they allow that, but there's like, who else is tracking? And they're saying, you can't even check a box. Then you go to the AG's office and they're saying, you know, we'll look through some cases and some actions for you. But as of right now, we've got no policy on this.
1: Well, and remember,
3: in a state that has probably got the most illegal immigrants in it, next to maybe Texas, which is, of course, cracked out a lot harder than the state of California.
0: It's a big issue state. I mean, this should be something that's really top tier.
1: And remember what happened in New Jersey that we just talked about, where they discovered that they accused a glitch of happening within the software that allowed people to register when they just got their driver's license through motor voter laws. We're fighting in Maryland right now to get records related to this, because Maryland, some cities, like we're talking about in California, allow non-citizens to vote in municipal elections. So we're asking in Maryland, how do you keep those two roles separate? Or if someone moves to another city and says, I'm registered to vote, how do they not automatically get statewide? We're asking these questions. In California, here's what's so shocking to me is, one, we didn't even have to sue yet, because in California, the Secretary of State just came back and said the quiet part out loud.
0: Yeah, I mean, at least they're giving us the info.
1: We don't track it, so therefore, we have nothing to give you. But here's what I want to point out. Remember, they said they don't contain voter status reason for cancellation due to non-citizenship. That's what the Secretary of State told us. But then try to kind of assuage any concerns that we may have that this could lead to illegal voting by putting this. This is graphic one. California law unambiguously provides that a person shall not be registered unless they are a United States citizen, California Elections Code 2100-2101. Voters register to vote through affidavits of registration when they must attest under penalty of perjury and by signature that they satisfy all eligibility requirements, including citizenship. So they're saying, look, we don't track it, but don't worry, it's illegal. So you don't have to be concerned about people illegally registering to vote, because it's a crime. They'll get in trouble. Then you fast forward to what we just got from the Department of Justice. This is the entire reason our attorneys had to go to both places, because they say in response to part two, which part two was the question where we asked for all records containing or addressing policies for handling investigative referrals for illegal voting. What their response was, in response to part two of your records request, after a reasonable search, including contacting knowledgeable individuals, DOJ has not identified any records, meaning any documents, anything written down, any procedures, addressing policies that are specific to handling investigative referrals for illegal voting. This concludes DOJ's response to part two. So the Secretary of State saying they don't track it, but don't worry, it's illegal. So if there's a law being broken, the DOJ will handle it. The DOJ says, we don't have any policies related to investigating that. So, Jordan, are they telling us this isn't a priority?
0: And then also, now what?
3: They say it's not a priority. I mean, they go on and say, sometime around August 27th, we're going to give you some information about how the DOJ said it found some records that could be responsive, but they need more time to review them for redactions and exemptions. Even that could be. They're not even sure if the records they found are actually responsive to our request about whether or not, if anybody calls in and has a question, I imagine it's a worker. A lot of those are volunteers. It can be a small area in California. It could be a big precinct. And you go and vote and someone's there, then maybe their info doesn't show up. And there's questions about citizenship because the ID, and you don't have to have an ID there. And so usually you do a temporary, you do a provisional ballot, right? So you'd call in then to, and they have rules, you'd call and say, okay, I let this person do a provisional ballot. And sometimes they can come back in and correct it. You can say, if you come back in, we correct it, and it doesn't have to be provisional anymore.
0: Yeah.
3: Where is that going in California? And I feel like it's going into a deep, dark hole that says, let's let everybody just vote.
0: I think we'd be surprised how often this does happen. I was in line here in Tennessee, voting in the primary election. This is someone who was motivated enough to go vote in a primary and then got there, was not registered, had just moved to Tennessee, younger person, didn't understand necessarily the rules. Not everyone is engaged and informed as people who listen to this show. No. You may not understand. There are people who are willing to get in a long line, go try to vote, but didn't have no idea or understanding that they are not registered or have to register in the wrong place. And the same thing I saw, say, okay, we got to get on a phone call. They got on a phone call with the head of whatever the election committee that makes this decision. Like, I saw it all play out in real time, and it made me go, oh, this is crazy to me that this is what happens. Not on, again, not a general election. This is a primary for governor here in Tennessee. And someone still showed up to vote because they wanted to. I don't think they were trying to vote illegally. Right. They just were completely uninformed.
3: Well, and they know where to go, or if they're registered the right location.
0: Or they, and they were with somebody who maybe was like, let's go vote.
3: And, early voting even confuses that more, because when it's early voting, you can usually vote in any precinct
0: anywhere
3: in the state. So you could be someone who votes, let's say, in Memphis, but you're in Knoxville during early voting. You're able to go into Knoxville, which you would not be able to do on election day. Mm-hmm. And you'd have to go to your precinct in Memphis, but you could go early voting and show up at one in Knoxville, and they've got to handle you on the record system. So while, again, I think early voting can be good and bad, and I think there's rules around it that could make it better. The closer it is to the actual election day, the better, because we know you find out a lot about candidates right before elections.
0: Yeah.
3: And now what they do, if you notice with the attack ads, is the attack ads start running right before early voting begins now. So you start getting all of that, which doesn't always give time for the person who was attacked necessarily to get their response up before people are already voting. That's not good for our system either.
1: Well, and I think what comes next, because this is ACLJ attorneys that are working very diligently on this, trying to get these records. One, we have to see what the DOJ says later in this month, and just about 10 days from now, we should get more records. We can analyze those. But there's a lot of different avenues. One, just the Secretary of State's office alone notating that they don't keep the reason for taking someone off their rolls could be violation of federal law. That's something that we could send to the Federal Election Commission saying you need to look into this. Congressional oversight. We have a lot of allies in Congress that we could get this information to as they look at strengthening our elections. But I think it's also, it goes to show there's a ballot measure on the ballot in California for voter ID. That the very same attorney general's office who right here is saying we have no policies for investigating illegal voting or people that are registered to vote illegally. He's the one who changed the language on the ballot provision to make it harder to pass by changing it from a we are requiring ID to protect the elections to we are barring people from voting unless they show ID. Even the negative inference there. So what we're looking at is moving forward, the different steps that can come. We are going to analyze what comes in later this month and be able to look forward at the next steps of how to keep going.
0: That's right. And I want in the next segment for you to join us as well, as we're going to continue talking about the work of the ACLJ in a completely different manner. But again, it kind of ties itself in. You're not going to want to miss this. You'll see how the ACLJ is getting involved in a lot of different legal pursuits and people who are essentially were targeted for just being representation of President Trump, of the Trump administration, of conservatives. We'll get back to that in the next segment, but we'll still take calls on this, and phone lines are open. I want to hear from you at 1-800-684-3110. 1-800-684-3110. All the lines are open. Okay, we've given you all the information, but I see how many of you are watching. Some of you got to have calls. You got to have a comment. I know you do. 1-800-684-3110. Maybe you're one of those people who got in line. You're like, man, I got in line and I didn't know. Too busy at the Tame Impala show. Just what happens. 1-800-684-3110. Be on the air today. Listen, it is the 18th of the month here. After this couple weeks, you're not going to have to hear about me talking about a match or a drive for quite some time. So I want you to be a part of it today. 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

0: Deculo. Phone lines are open at 1-800-684-3110. Of course, we just were talking about what was going on in California and our investigation into how they treat voter fraud, voter ID, voter certification to make sure people actually are voting that they should be voting. And we could learn very quickly that they don't have a whole lot of standards and practices. And we're going to get to that. Same time, the ACLJ is dealing with another matter here that I think we want to get into. Again, this ties in somewhat to this issue of election integrity, but also the importance of being able to have proper representation.
1: Well, and this is a thing that the ACLJ has fought back against in many different avenues for a long time. And it's lawfare that's used by the left to try to go after their political enemies using the legal system as a form of attack. And I've seen people on Rumble and on YouTube as well comment that they've seen this case that we've taken on being talked about in other areas and that they were excited about it. We hadn't addressed it on air yet. But this is where the ACLJ, Jordan, is representing Professor John Eastman. He was an attorney that represented President Trump, much like yourself and your dad, that the state of California decided to go after him because of his representation of President Trump. He was never sanctioned by a court. He was never found of doing misconduct as an attorney, but they went straight to disbarment. And now we are having to take this to the Supreme Court of the United States to fight for justice here.
2: You know, it's interesting. In the United States of America, we are protected, even as attorneys, to make novel legal arguments that may not have been made before in past history because they weren't necessary or our brains weren't having to deal with the problem that was at hand. And even if that is not going to be one that ultimately gets accepted generally by the courts, it doesn't mean that by putting it forward to the courts, you are somehow violating your oath as an attorney. The only way that would be like a violation, you'd really have to figure out intent here, is if you knew 100% that this was somehow illegal to even put this forward, or you were totally wasting the court's time.
0: Very rare.
2: And usually that wouldn't happen until a court had already said, we would never consider this because of X, Y, and Z. And you could usually appeal that court and then appeal to the next court and to the next court. And then if you're in state court, you can ultimately appeal that decision to the U.S. Supreme Court. And then if you kept doing it, they might. But think about how many people, sometimes on their own, or just small legal offices, file bad claims in local and state courts. And while they may get sanctioned sometime, they may get a little fine. What they don't have taken away is their bar license.
0: Yeah, usually they just lose.
2: Sometimes they lose and the court's kind of tough on them. And then the state bar may look at it after maybe five or six times and say they need to go back through and do a special legal training. But they're very cautious about just revoking licenses 100% with like no due process, no way to move forward, no way to get that license back. Because you put forward a novel legal theory in a very quick, heated time in the United States involving a presidential election, so things have to move fast, that ultimately courts did not accept. And because of that, you are somehow your entire practice of law needs to be deleted and you need to be removed. This is like you're canceled from being an attorney in the state of California because you took a position their courts didn't like.
1: Well, in Jordan, that
2: their bar association didn't like.
1: Right? Why we have to take this to the Supreme Court is that it's the way that the California bar works. It goes through the state Supreme Court, and then now
2: bars,
1: it's the court of first look here is the Supreme Court of the United States for us to make this appeal. Right. So it's a direct jump to the Supreme Court, and we'll be filing very early. But I wanted to bring up what you just said was so fascinating because the lawfare here isn't just against Professor Eastman.
2: No.
1: And that's why sometimes we have to explain why.
0: The inciting incident.
1: But why we have to protect the attorneys here is because what their goal isn't just to get Professor Eastman disbarred. It's that that conservatives won't have anyone to represent them. Right. I saw Ted Cruz put out a graphic yesterday about how the political donations of like the top 100 law firms in the country, it not even one of them has more than 50% to a Republican.
2: Right.
1: That's fine. That's freedom of speech, freedom of association. Right. There's nothing inherently wrong with that. But if you make it toxic or you make it something to be ashamed of if you represent a conservative, then whenever the left wants to use lawfare against you, then you have no one to represent you. And that's one of the other key elements here, is trying to protect the right to an attorney for every American here, not just the president or future political politicians. It's when the left wants to use the courts as a weapon of political power, you have to have someone that can represent you, including ACLJ attorneys.
2: Yes, I mean, that is, you're right. The ultimate goal is to scare people away from cases that may be controversial or may be new. But you know what? If you look back in history, Logan and Will, if you look back in history, the cases that were novel, the cases that were new, starting with the powers of the federal government and the judiciary, the Marbury versus Madison.
1: Right.
2: Going to the civil rights movement, the post-Civil War Reconstruction. If it was tough for those NAACP attorneys to go to court because of the death threats. But imagine if those courts and their bar associations just started disbarring them because they say, you know what? Our laws say that you don't get to vote, you don't get to have this representation. And so you're putting forward arguments that are
0: illegal.
2: Are direct conflict with our state law. You've lost four or five of these cases. We're going to disbar you. And instead, what they would do then is they'd imprison sometimes the attorneys, you know, in contempt. That's just even worse to some extent. But I don't remember them having their licenses necessarily revoked. So has it gotten even worse than what was happening during the civil rights movement for conservatives? I mean, I don't think we're there yet, but that's the idea. The idea is to scare you away, and it's why those big law firms will donate to the Democrats. It's Republicans don't believe this. You could be far left attorney. We don't believe that you should be barred from being an attorney because you come up with novel legal theories, especially if you're coming out of the world of legal academia, which is what they're working on constantly. I mean,
0: your job
2: go
0: is
2: through
0: to defend,
2: law review articles.
0: Your job is to defend a client.
2: Yeah.
0: It's not necessarily to even agree with your client.
2: And you're coming up with any possible way to defend them. And usually you put up three or four different ways. If the court doesn't like this, also court needs to look at this. And if it doesn't like this, you should look at this. But he is in a situation where he was dealing with a hostile bar association, then a hostile state court system. And it will be interesting to see here in the Supreme Court. We're going to be filed in less than 2 weeks.
0: I was about to say, we're about to head to break, but what is that next step? What do we do, and how can everyone get involved?
2: Yes, we've got less than 2 weeks here. So we need people to go to ACLJ.org and get supportive, because that will mean reply briefs coming. And again, we're a lot of work on this before you actually get to the decision about whether the court is going to take the case.
0: Like, the ACLJ is involved in all these issues today, as we've been really highlighting a lot of the work that we're doing directly, and I wanted to make sure you know that, because we are, of course, well over halfway through our impact match, and I need you, as we head to a break, to donate today if you can at ACLJ.org. 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
13: Welcome to another edition of Around the County. Today, our guest is Vita Euler. She is a rehabilitation counselor, author, and speaker specializing in chronic pain management with over 35 years of experience living with reflex sympathetic dystrophy, RSD. She's the author of Got Pain, Now What? Navigating Through a Journey of Pain. She was recently given the 2005 Empowered Women Resilience Award. She was born and raised here in San Diego, did both her undergrad and graduate studies at SDSU, also studied in NorCal at Greenlee and UC Davis, and now resides in Northern California, but I know she still has ties here in San Diego and visits often. Her approach focuses on goal setting, maintaining positive mindset, faith, laughter, and pacing activities. Thank you so much, Vita, for coming on Around the County.
14: Oh, gosh, thank you for having me.
13: And yes. You no longer live in San Diego, but you still love it here and you still have ties to the city.
14: Oh, yes, definitely. I have lots of relatives and friends that live in San Diego still, as well as revisiting.
13: That's awesome.
14: San Diego quite often.
13: Well, thanks for coming on Around the County. And my first question is, what first drew you into the world of rehabilitation counseling and chronic pain work?
14: Oh, well, what drew me into it was me getting actually an injury after running, stepping on a rock, my foot being casted. And after it's been casted for a while, I developed this condition known as reflex sympathetic dystrophy, or CRIPS, which is the chronic regional pain syndrome. And I was told there was no cure, and just a lot of medicines and surgeries and different medical alternatives to try and get me to feel better. But I've discovered rehab because I didn't want to sit around and just, you know, live on painkillers. And that was not my life. And I just discovered rehab. And I said, you know, that's what I want to do. I want to figure out how to take care of myself and then how to take care of others as well. Because living with chronic pain was not easy.
13: I can't even imagine what that is like. How do you help people move from feeling powerless to feeling like active participants in their healing?
14: The big thing is to develop, I believe, and which worked for me and works for my clients, is to develop goals. And I call them their baby steps. But goals are really important because when you're in chronic pain, you just want to isolate. You just want to, you know, you don't want to do anything, really. Because you're focusing on your pain, because the pain is real. And when people tell you it's all in your head, it really isn't. It's real. It's real for the person that's having it. And so if you develop goals, you can focus on those goals. And I always tell people to develop a goal that is achievable and realistic. Something like getting up in the morning, fixing breakfast for yourself, or maybe washing the dishes, or maybe straightening out your bed and stuff like that. And that would be your goal for that day. And check it off, because when you develop goals, you feel good about yourself. And that also helps you with some of the endorphins as well when you're accomplishing something. It's really important to develop goals and focus on those goals. And then if you can't do it, it's okay, you know, but you know, just develop goals that are realistic and achievable. So that's important.
13: What role does mindset play in pain management?
14: Oh, mindset is, well, that's the big thing too. You have to have a positive, you know, you have to also develop positive mindset, because when you're in chronic pain, your everything is just so negative. And so once you develop or you change your mindset to saying things like, I can do this, instead of I can't do this, going from negative to positive, because there's always positive. And it's really important that that mindset, you start, when you start thinking or saying those things, your mind starts to go along with it as well. And you start having a different mindset.
13: For those just tuning in to Around the County, we have Vita Euler. She is a rehabilitation counselor, author, and speaker specializing in chronic pain management. She's the author of Got Pain, Now What? Navigating Through a Journey of Pain. Now, how does laughter play a role in helping heal chronic pain?
14: Oh, yes. Oh, Todd, laughter is a really good one. Again, it goes with mindset and it goes with being positive. But laughter, when you laugh, it releases the feel-good endorphins. It makes that pain go away. And not that it's a cure, but it makes you feel better. So every time you have a smile on your face, or you look at something, you know, you look outdoors and you see a butterfly, you know, fly by or whatever. You know, if you smile, that's releasing those endorphins, and they're the feel good endorphins. And it's really important. I think, you know, going from the frowning and the anger look to more of the joyful look. You know, just perk up that lip and smile, because laughter is really important. I find that. And I, in working with clients too, we tell jokes or, you know, just try and get a smile. And before you know it, people are, they're feeling better and they're focusing on things that make them feel good. And that's why laughter is important.
13: Probably the most important one. How does faith play a role when dealing with chronic pain?
14: Well, faith is a big one too, because you have to have something other than yourself. For me, it was having belief that everything was going to be okay. And that's another way of having a good positive mindset too.
13: Yeah. But it gives you hope.
14: It gives you hope. Yeah, definitely. So you don't, you know, you don't feel like you're alone. I had an interesting experience which really strengthened my faith. And, you know, but I don't know if I should talk about it on your show, but it was such a wonderful experience, and that it made me even stronger in the faith that I have.
13: Yeah.
14: You know, regarding my pain.
13: Well, you can share.
14: Can I?
13: Yes, please.
14: Okay. All right. Well, I had an amputation. I went through an amputation because I lost my foot in the first part, and then of the amputation, and it didn't heal. And then I lost my leg in the second amputation, because the first one did not heal. And I was recovering at my parents' home in San Diego, and I was in just agonizing pain from the amputation and the RSD and everything else. And I was in bed, and then I heard my grandparents, and I talk about it in my book, but I heard my grandparents, who were deceased, and they were praying, you know, asking God to help me. And they were saying, please help her, help her, help her. And then all of a sudden I saw this vision of a man standing at the foot of my bed in a white robe. And he had long, beautiful hair. And it just scared me. And I kept going, Mom, Mom, Mom, but my voice wouldn't work. Wow. I tried to say, Mom, Mom, Mom, and all of a sudden he started walking towards the head of the bed where my head was. He extended his arm and he put his hand on my forehead, and then on my cheek and he said, don't be afraid. You're going to be going through many things in your life, but don't be afraid because I will always be with you.
15: Wow.
14: And then he disappeared. And then I went, Mom.
15: What a blessing. What a blessing. What a blessing at that time. That
14: it was, you know, a big blessing. And I needed that. Yeah. And then the big thing, Todd, is my parents were in the kitchen and I could hear everything, but they came running into the room and my cousin was visiting and my father was agnostic. And I said, there was a man here and I think it was Jesus. And my mother had a lot of faith and she called her our pastor. And because he had seen me that morning and he came over and my father, who was agnostic, he noticed that all the pain in my face was gone. He was going, oh, my God, what happened? And my mother, too. They were just witnessing this, you know, my transformation.
15: Wow.
14: And so I went from agonizing pain to pain that I just didn't have.
15: Did your father become a believer?
14: Yes.
15: Wow.
14: And then which was wonderful that he became a believer. I mean, the stronger my faith was, then my father passed away, unfortunately, 6 months later. But I know that, you know, he believed in something now, then, you know, I knew that he was okay. He was going to be okay.
15: Yeah.
14: My dad. But yeah.
15: That must have been so traumatic going through that. Only blessing being that the Lord used you as a tool to bring your father to Christ.
14: Yes.
15: Oh, wow. It must be hard talking about it, but thank you for sharing with us and our listeners. Very powerful story.
14: Thank you. And I live by that faith every day, you know, and I'm very grateful to God and I always acknowledge him. And when things are tough or I'm not scared anymore. I haven't been afraid or anything anymore. It's just, you know, I know that I just trust him and what happens is his will. So.
15: Yes. Yeah. And I now I see why you have such a positive outlook on things. And I can just hear it in your voice that you have inspiration in your voice. So I know that you help a lot of others. So for those just tuning in to Around the County, our guest today is Vita Euler. She is a rehabilitation counselor, chronic pain specialist, and author of Got Pain, Now What? It's funny, when I was first reading that title of your book, Got Pain, Now What? I was thinking in my head that the answer I would give would be lay on the couch for months and eat snacks.
14: Yes.
15: but that's not healthy and that's not good. What inspired you to write Got Pain, Now What? And was it a gap that you felt needed to be filled in the chronic pain conversation?
14: Yes. That was exactly it. And I was thinking, how can I go about it? I've worked with doctors at Stanford and at Scripps Clinic.
15: Yeah, right down the street from the studio here.
14: Yep, with Dr. Kozin at the time and Dr. Sternbach. And but back then, you know, it was always, how do you do it? What are you doing? You know, what are you doing that's so different from other people that have chronic pain? Why don't you write it down for us? Write it down. And I kept thinking about how could I do that? And, you know, and I set up support groups here locally and I was having the same thing. How do you do it? What do you do? So I want to do what you're doing. So I just sat down and I just said, it just came to me. I was like, okay, let's see, where are we going to go with this? And I just wrote the book just to give it a personal journey. But what worked for me, I know will help others. You know, not to give up, basically. Don't give up with chronic pain. Don't give up.
15: Yeah. And where can people get the book?
14: Amazon, Barnes & Noble. I've seen it at Walmart. You know, I think it's at any bookstore, really.
15: You can and I'm sure it. You could Google it, Got Pain, Now What?
14: Yeah,
15: it's a pretty
14: easy
15: title. Pain. So, what changes would you like to see in the healthcare system's approach to chronic pain?
14: I would like to see more changes with, instead of just giving a person with chronic pain an opioid, a painkiller, I think it's better to go and look at different approaches through alternatives. And I'm a firm believer of eating right. And by eating right, I mean trying to avoid foods that have inflammatory values, such as red meat, processed foods. I mean, they really do aggravate your system. So I would like to see things like that where, you know, we talk more about diet. I'm not a fanatic on diet, but we do own our family owns a natural food store. But I found that after eating natural or foods that were chemical free and unprocessed foods, I did a lot better. I felt a lot better because it was what I was feeding my body.
15: Yeah.
14: You know?
15: Well, that's interesting. So, that's something to think of somebody that's dealing with chronic pain.
14: Yeah.
15: That maybe, you know, change your diet because it is true. Yeah. Just like if you put a lower octane fuel or the wrong, like diesel fuel in your engine, it's not supposed to it's supposed to run on 87. It's not going to run well. But, you know, you put premium gas, that Chevron with Techron in there, and then, you know, you'll be running like a well-oiled machine. So
14: exactly.
15: I think our bodies are the same. And so I've noticed that just from kind of, I'm not really intermittent fasting, but I stop eating at a certain time at night. And I just let my food digest. I feel so much better in the morning.
14: Yes.
15: And I thought it was something, I go, oh, I don't know, every morning I have weird stomach pain, and I guess I just got to kind of deal with it.
14: Yes.
15: I just, you know, it's kind of like, well, why not try changing your diet a little bit just to see if there is an effect? And if not, then you could try some other things. But, you know, why not? So,
14: why not?
15: I like that. Mm-hmm. Now, are there any emerging therapies or research areas that give you hope when it comes to pain management?
14: You know, so far, for the RSD, there hasn't been much. Again, there are medications out there that doctors are prescribing. I'm just not really keen on meds for me. But I do believe that with the doctors that I have spoken with, you know, they're really open to this alternative approach to dealing with chronic pain. Because, you know, you can get nerve stimulators, you can get blocks, you can have all kinds of things done, you know, to eliminate the pain, but it doesn't always guarantee that it's going to. So, you know, that's the one thing, you know, working with.
15: What was something unexpected that someone tried that you were surprised that worked for their chronic pain?
14: Oh, okay. Creative would be something that I found, was dancing.
15: Oh, okay.
14: For those that can dance, I have, know some people that have fibromyalgia and they started taking a little dance class. And I thought, well, that's great, you know, because you're moving.
15: Yeah.
14: And even though, and the muscles with fibromyalgia, everything hurts your whole body. But they were enjoying it, so they were laughing. There was laughter. There was movement. They weren't doing calisthenics, but you know there was movement because it's good stretching.
15: And I've heard doctors say nowadays that movement is lubrication.
14: You
15: have to keep moving. You know, if you've got a tight back or your knees, you know, in the morning, if you walk and you move, then
14: that's right.
15: That can help.
14: Walking, yes, definitely. Hydrotherapy. So if you have a pool or something, you know, that you have access to get into the water and, you know, move your body, move those arms, move those legs. You know, it's good exercise, because with chronic pain, we become, if, you know, you don't want to move with chronic pain because you're going, oh, my back hurts or this, but when you stretch it, it actually helps you.
15: Yeah.
14: You know, so I find, though, with other doctors as well, that, you know, some kind of movement is always good for the body. Stretching, if you can do that stretching. And I'm not talking about doing the splits. I'm just type of stretch. I'm just saying, you know, just gradual little stretches to help you feel better and move around a little bit. It's good for you. And again, it will go back. We're going right back to the focus and your goals. You know, today I'm going to try and stretch, you know, and if you can do it, that's great. So, yeah, that's part of what's been happening with pain management, though. You know, movement, physical therapy, massage therapy, that type of stuff. That's good.
15: What advice do you give to family members or partners who want to support someone in pain but don't know how to?
14: Well, I started, that was one of the things, just be with your significant other, with your family member, and understand that they are in pain, and don't get angry at them, or don't put them down because, oh, I don't feel like doing this today, or I'm really hurting. But support them, try to get them to motivate them, try to get them to, you know, want to move on. So it's really important that the families just support their loved ones, yeah, and friends too.
15: And have patience.
14: Have patience with them.
15: And if they're, I would say if they're a caretaker, make sure they're taking care of themselves too.
14: Oh my gosh. Yeah. Take time out for yourself too.
15: Yeah.
14: You have to.
15: Well, I like it. We covered it. We pretty much covered it all. You talked about goal setting, maintaining a positive mindset, faith, and laughter, and how all those can play a role in helping somebody with chronic pain. Now, what's one thing you want listeners to remember?
14: Well, what I hope that people will understand, that yes, you have chronic pain. Yes, it's real, but don't give up. You know, don't give up. There's hope, and have that hope. And it's not a false hope. It's a hope to recover. And I don't mean that necessarily that the pain will go be cured, but that you'll live a happy, happy life. You know, that there, find joy. There is joy in pain.
15: That's great. Those are great words to end with.
14: Vita,
15: I could do an interview with you every day of the month, and I don't know if we would, you know, scratch the surface of all the knowledge you have when it comes to dealing with chronic pain. Thank you so much for coming on Around the County.
14: Thank you.
15: Once again, the book is called Got Pain, Now What? Navigating Through a Journey of Pain. And it's available on all major retailers. You could just Google it. You can find it, but it is available on Amazon, Walmart, anywhere you get your books. So thank you so much for coming on and being brave enough to tell your story and giving us your testimony. And I love it. I hope somebody out there that's listening to this, either them or somebody they know has chronic pain, I hope this gives them some, a little bit of inspiration and some insight, and they can look you up for more information. Once again, Vita, thank you so much. We got to have you back on Around the County.
14: Oh, thank you so much, and enjoy your time there in San Diego.
15: Thank you so much. God bless.
14: God bless you. Thank you.
15: If you're listening and you're part of a 501(c) or a charitable organization and would like to be on Around the County, email me at programs@salemsandiego. That's programs@salemsandiego. This is Around the County, keeping you in the know, everything San Diego.
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10: You know if you're a hypocrite. 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But you know what's going on. 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
10: It's been said, you can fool all of the people some of the time. 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

0: In the movie industry, they talk about the suspension of disbelief. It's all make-believe, right? But they try to make the costumes and the special effects and the acting so convincing that it suspends our disbelief. They hope we forget it's fake, or fiction, if you prefer. Today on A New Beginning, Pastor Greg Laurie points out some people sort of act their way through life. They try to suspend our disbelief about how they're really living. Well, see, that's a fruitless pursuit.
1: So we're in the book of Acts in this series that we're calling The Upside Down Life. And now we're

0: going to see some of the challenges that they faced. Oh, we've seen the Holy Spirit poured out and, you know, thousands of people believing on the day of Pentecost. We've seen a man raised up who was unable to walk from his youth. We've seen a lot of preaching, a lot of powerful things. Now we're going to see some sinful things, because this is real world life that we're looking at here. This story shows that the early church was not all about romance and redemption. They also had flaws and sinful people, and we see how Jesus dealt with these people. Now, Barnabas is seen giving a gift to the church for the use of ministry. So Ananias and Sapphira see this, and they think, wow, look at how the people appreciate this. We want to be seen as virtuous people too. So this is what happens next. And one of the most shocking stories in the Bible, quite candidly. Acts chapter 5, starting in verse 1. I'm reading from the New Living Translation. There was a man named Ananias, who with his wife Sapphira sold some property. He brought part of the property to the apostles, but claimed it was the full amount. His wife agreed to this deception. Underline that, this deception. Then Peter said, Ananias, why has Satan filled your heart? You lied to the Holy Spirit, and you kept some of the money for yourself. This property was yours to sell or not sell, as you wish or not. And after selling it, the money was yours to keep or to give away. Why would you do a thing like this? You're not lying to us, you're lying to God. And as soon as Ananias heard these words, he fell to the ground and died. And everyone who heard about it was terrified. Well, then some young men wrapped him in a sheet, took him out and buried him. About 3 hours later, his wife comes in, not knowing what had happened. Peter asks her, what was this price you and your husband received for the land? She said, yeah, that was the price. Peter said, how could the two of you even think of doing a thing like this, conspiring together to test the Spirit of the Lord? You might underline that phrase, test the Spirit of the Lord. Just outside that door are the young men who buried your husband, and they'll carry you out too. And instantly, she fell to the floor and died, and the young men saw she was dead, and they carried her out and buried her beside her husband. And great fear gripped the entire church and all the others who heard what happened. We'll stop there. How's that for a story? Wow. Why did God deal so severely with these two people? Because they committed a specific sin against the Spirit that still can be committed today. They lied to the Spirit of God. Verse 4, you've not lied to men, but to God. Their sin was they lied to the Holy Spirit. The Holy Spirit is a member of the Trinity, Father, Son, and Holy Spirit. The Holy Spirit has a will. The Holy Spirit has a personality. The Holy Spirit can be specifically sinned against. There are specific sins identified in the Bible that can be committed against the Holy Spirit. For instance, you can insult the Spirit. You can resist the Spirit. You can lie to the Spirit, as the story here shows. And you can blaspheme the Spirit. So what is this about? Again, Ananias and Sapphira were hypocrites. They were playing a part. They were pretending to be something that they were not. They wanted people to think they were really devoted to God when they weren't. Now, before we criticize them, let's just ask ourselves this question. Have we ever done anything like this? The answer is yes. You know, some people always say, I'm going to really just, you know, sing louder and lift my hands higher. And that's all good. We want that. But don't do it in a way where you're drawing unnecessary attention to yourself. God doesn't like it when you do that. Better to be an honest sinner than a lying saint. So don't put this show on. That's what Ananias and Sapphira were doing. They were pretending to be something they were not. The hypocrite extraordinaire was Judas Iscariot. I don't know why it is, but whenever I type the words Judas Iscariot in my Word document and I run spell check, they want to change the last name Iscariot to Escargot. Just Word does not understand the word Iscariot. Judas Escargot. So that was Judas's French brother. I don't know if you know about him. Or maybe his brother who likes snails. I'm not sure. No, there is no Judas Iscariot, but there was a Judas Iscariot. And he was a great deceiver. In fact, he was perceived as one of the more virtuous of the disciples. On one occasion, when a woman brought a very expensive perfume to anoint Jesus with, probably a family heirloom worth a lot of money, and she knew he was going to die and she wanted to do something sacrificial, it was Judas Iscariot who spoke up and said, "This is not good stewardship. Could this not have been sold and the money given to the poor?" All the other apostles probably thought, "Yeah, you know, he's got a point. That is true." But then John tells us, yeah, he said this not because he cared about the poor, but because he was stealing money, because he was the treasurer. So Judas put on a good show to show this when Jesus in the upper room said, "One of you is going to betray me." To each disciple, they said, "Is it me?" They didn't all point in unison at Judas and say, "It's Judas, isn't it?" They didn't know. No one suspected it. And then the ironic thing is Judas betrays our Lord for 30 pieces of silver. He goes to the religious leaders and he says, "The one I kiss, that's the one you're looking for." So they go into the Garden of Gethsemane where Christ is there with his disciples. He's just literally sweat blood as he's under the pressure of what is about to come. And as Judas approaches Christ with the temple guard with their swords and their shields and their spears and their torches, Jesus says, "Friend, why have you come?" Did Jesus know why Judas was coming? Of course. He had already called him out in the upper room and said, "You're the one who will betray me." But unnoticed by Judas, Christ was offering this betrayer one last chance to repent. But Judas was such a hypocrite, he betrays Jesus with a kiss. Why not just point at him and say, "There he is, get him"? Because in religious art, you always know who Jesus is. Everyone has sort of dusty robes and muted colors. Jesus is a pure white robe, just came from the dry cleaners, with a blue sash. Where did the blue sash come from? I don't know, but Jesus has the blue sash, right? Well, that's religious art. That's not reality. He blended into a crowd like any other man would. He didn't glow in the dark, you know. So Judas had to say, "The guy I kiss, that's Jesus." But when he betrays our Lord with a kiss, in the Greek, it's implied that he kissed him over and over again. He wanted to appear devout, even though he was literally betraying the Lord. What a horrible thing. And that is what a hypocrite does. It's been said, you can fool all of the people some of the time. You can fool some of the people all of the time, but you can't fool God any of the time. Am I talking to a hypocrite right now? If so, please stand up. No, don't. You probably wouldn't. But you know if you're a hypocrite. You know. Like right now, you're sitting here in church with your wife and your family, or you're alone, and everyone thinks you're such a spiritual man, such a spiritual woman. But you know what's going on. You know you're going to go home and look at porn. You know you're in an extramarital relationship. You know you're living in a lifestyle that's contrary to Scripture. You know that you're lying to people to make more money. You know that you're doing fill in blank here. And you keep doing it, and you have no intention of stopping that thing. That's hypocrisy. Now, if you tell me I come in with a struggle, and I need help, and I need prayer, that's understood. There's a difference between that person and the other person. Don't be that person, because you're lying to the Spirit.
1: Pastor Greg Laurie will have the second half of his message in just a moment.
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1: Well, we're talking about lying and other significant spiritual dangers today as Pastor Greg presents his message, Honest to God. Let's continue.
0: I mentioned specific sins that can be committed against the Spirit. There's lying to the Spirit, and there's grieving the Spirit. That's mentioned in Ephesians, where Paul says, don't grieve the Spirit. And he talks about anger and backbiting and slander and other things that you can do to actually make the Holy Spirit sad or sorrowful. There's another sin you can commit against the Spirit called quenching the Spirit. The Bible says, quench not the Spirit. What does that mean? That means that you're trying to stop the Spirit from the work he wants to do in your life. The idea is of quenching a fire. You know, like when you go camping. How many of you like to camp? Right, okay. Some people like to go glamping. That's a new thing, right? Sort of a nicer version of camping. There was giant motor homes with big TVs on the outside and okay, whatever. So you're out at your campsite and you set up your fire and it's time to break camp. So you extinguish the fire. Can't just leave fires going, right? But sometimes the Holy Spirit will prompt you to do something. The Holy Spirit will say, I want you to put that phone down and open your Bible. The Holy Spirit says, I want you to start a conversation with that person. He doesn't say it audibly, but it's sort of a nudge. It's a leading to just go do that thing. I want you to do this. And we'll say, no, no, that's quenching the Spirit, you see. So Ananias and Sapphira, they were lying to the Spirit. And if you're a hypocrite, sooner or later, one day you will have to face the music. There was a band back in the 90s. A lot of you won't even know who I'm talking about. Some of you will. They were called Milli Vanilli. Does anyone remember Milli Vanilli? All the old people, right? So they were a duo. And they had a song with the title, Girl, You Know It's True. And they even won a Grammy for it. They sold 30 million records. But then it came out that Milli Vanilli actually never sang that song. They had some session singers come into the studio and record it, and Milli and Vanilli, the two guys that made up this group, would just sort of lip sync and dance to the song, and then it came out, and they had to return their Grammy, and they had to face the music. And that statement, face the music, goes back to the early days of Japan. The story is told of a man who wanted to be in the imperial orchestra to play for the emperor. But the problem was this man could not play a note, but he was very wealthy and affluent. So the conductor allowed him to join the imperial orchestra. And when the orchestra was playing, he would be like acting as though he was playing a flute when he wasn't playing a single note. And that went on for years, but he enjoyed the prestige that came with being in that orchestra. And that continued on until a new conductor took the orchestra over. And he told the orchestra that he wanted to audition each player personally. They had to perform in his presence. Well, the flautist was very nervous because he knew he could not play. But finally, he was called in after he called in sick a couple times. And he appeared before the conductor. And it was clear that he was a fraud. Thus, he had to face the music, you see. So Ananias and Sapphira had to face the music, and one day we will have to do the same. Do not be a hypocrite. And if you are a hypocrite, repent of it and ask God to forgive you of your sin. I've mentioned some of the sins you can commit against the Holy Spirit. Let me mention one more. And I'm probably asked about this particular sin more than any other. What is the blasphemy of the Holy Spirit? Okay, so the Bible talks about resisting the Spirit. Stephen, that we'll talk about later in the book of Acts, was preaching to the religious leaders, the Sanhedrin, and he said to them, why do you resist the Spirit as your fathers did? To resist the Spirit means that I say, no, I don't want Christ in my life. The Holy Spirit has come to convince us of our sin and of righteousness and of judgment. The Holy Spirit shows me my need for Jesus, not to drive me away in despair, but to draw me to Christ. So when I say no to him, I'm resisting the Spirit. Then it can get even worse and you can insult the Spirit. Certainly don't want to do that. That's effectively implying that you would acknowledge that Jesus died on a cross for your sins, and you would say, I frankly could care less. I want nothing to do with him or his offer of forgiveness. That's an insult to the Spirit. So I can resist the Spirit, then I can insult the Spirit, and it all culminates with blaspheming the Spirit. What does that mean? That means that I completely reject Christ as Savior and Lord. And that is the only unforgivable sin. Because the Bible says, how can we escape if we neglect so great a salvation? So maybe there's someone I'm talking to here that is sort of resisting. Like, I believe it's true, but I don't really want this in my life right now. And, you know, maybe some other time. And then there's somebody else that's saying, I don't know if I think it's true or not. I just reject it. And someone else, your heart has gotten so hard, you don't even care anymore. Be careful, because you can go beyond a point of no return. The Bible says, harden not your heart if you can hear his voice. In Revelation 22:17, we read, the Spirit and the bride say, come. Let him that hears this say, come. Let him who is thirsty come. And whoever desires, let him drink freely from the water of life. You see, God wants to satisfy your deep spiritual thirst. That's really what you're longing for in life. And we try to satisfy this thirst sometimes with relationships or with possessions or with drugs or alcohol or even religion. None of those things will satisfy that thirst. Only Christ will satisfy it. A relationship with him. So the Holy Spirit is saying, this is for you. Right now, I'm talking to somebody that is sensing this draw, this tug, this pull from the Holy Spirit. It's up to you how you're going to react. You can say, yes, Lord, come into my life. Or you can say, no, I don't want it. And besides, there's too many hypocrites in the church. Get over that. You think that's going to hold water on Judgment Day? That's an excuse and you know it. Jesus never said, follow my people. He said, follow me, okay? Just because there's hypocrites doesn't really mean anything. This is about you and God. Just because someone else messes it up has nothing to do with this offer of forgiveness that he offers to you at this very moment. Jesus died on that cross for your sin and he rose again from the dead. And now he stands at the door of your life and he knocks. And if you hear his voice and open the door, he will come in. Don't resist the Spirit. Don't insult the Spirit. And God forbid that someone listening to me right now blasphemes the Spirit. If you have any sense of seeing your need for Jesus, you have not gone beyond that point of no return. But don't keep putting this off because you could. So we're going to close in prayer, and I'm going to give an opportunity for anybody here that wants to respond to the work of the Holy Spirit and believe in Jesus to do it right here, right now. Let's pray. Father, I thank you for the work of the Holy Spirit. He is here right now working in our midst, and I pray that your Holy Spirit will work in the hearts of those that do not know you and help them to see their need for Jesus. While our heads are bowed and our eyes are closed, maybe there's somebody here that needs Jesus today. The Holy Spirit has been drawing you. Will you respond to him? Will you come to Christ now? If you will, if you want to, just pray this prayer after me, right where you sit. If you want Jesus to forgive you of your sin, just pray, Lord Jesus, I know that I'm a sinner. But I know that you're the Savior who died on the cross for my sin and rose again from the dead. I turn from my sin now and I choose to follow you from this moment forward. In Jesus' name I pray. Amen.

0: 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You've got a list of the chapters in front of you.
1: Yes.
0: Which chapter do you think long-time Christians need the most, even if they never admit it?
1: I would say probably sharing the good news, and that's a section on sharing the gospel. You know, what I found, Dave, is young believers are the most excited about sharing their faith. And the problem is, as we grow in the Lord, as we've known the Lord for many years, we do that less and less. And actually, not only is it good for the people that you're sharing the gospel with, but it's good for you. You see, it is life-giving to share the gospel. And it's something that every believer needs to be engaged in. So in this section of sharing the gospel, we talk about how to bring in the catch, how to bait the hook, how to communicate effectively, and a whole lot more, just like how to do it. And how to do it effectively. So, I mean, but, you know, honestly, I have a chapter on read the Bible, and there's so many believers that don't do that on a regular basis. The same can be said of being involved in your church. So many believers are not involved in their church as they ought to be. So there's something here for everyone. And I think that you'll find these truths in this book are biblical and practical and hopeful, really encouraging for you. So let us send you a copy of this new book, What Every Growing Christian Needs to Know, for your gift of any size.
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12: Welcome to Focus on the Family's weekend broadcast. We hope the following program will challenge you and encourage you in your faith journey.
13: So we don't need to say things like, how did the other kids do? And we don't need to say things, well, your brother, you know, dot, dot, dot. No, you're a standalone individual created in the image of God for His glory, and these are the things that you're able to do really well.
12: I wonder if you've ever had a child ask, Mom, Dad, am I smart? How do you answer that question? It really makes a big difference, and we're going to talk about ways to appropriately respond here today on Focus on the Family with Jim Daly. This is going to be a fascinating conversation about raising children who understand their identity in Christ. Thanks for joining us. I'm John Fuller.
10: John, I love this idea that children are born with a bent. What does that mean? That's for parents to figure out. You know, they like to talk, they don't like to talk, they think more than they speak, etc. And it starts to show pretty early. Mm-hmm. I'm amazed at how early it does show up. I think our guest is going to say that might be not exactly the right question. It's more like, what smarts do I have, maybe, you know, because I think Kathy Cook is really into identifying the smarts that every child has, but there's different categories. And that's a great blessing to know that you're in a good place as a parent, that your children can grow up confident and thinking, okay, I've got two or three of eight smart types. And that's what we're going to talk about today. Psalm 139:13-14 says, "For you formed my inner parts, you knitted me together in my mother's womb. I praise you, for I'm fearfully and wonderfully made." Isn't that great?
12: It is
10: an assurance. Fearfully and wonderfully made.
12: Yeah.
10: The Lord tells the prophet Jeremiah that before I formed you in the womb, I knew you. And so it goes in Scripture. God knows you. He knows everything about you. And today we're going to talk about how to identify as a parent those great smarts that each child has.
12: Mm-hmm. And Dr. Kathy Cook has been studying this topic of intelligence for a number of years. More than 30 years, I think. And she's a speaker, author, researcher, and the founder of Celebrate Kids, a ministry dedicated to equipping parents and caregivers and the body of Christ to help children feel seen and heard. Always a popular guest here, Dr. Kathy's book is called 8 Great Smarts, Discover and Nurture Your Child's Intelligences. And of course, we have copies of that book here.
10: Kathy, welcome back to Focus on the Family.
13: I am so glad to be here, Jim. Thank you.
10: Now, you know, people love hearing from you. You
13: oh,
10: do know this, don't you? I mean,
13: thank
10: people
13: you.
10: Just love your insights. And, you know, you're right up there. I love Kevin Lehman with the Birth Order book or Gary Chapman with the Love Languages. You're right in there now.
13: Oh,
10: I mean, you've
13: you.
10: Identified something that I think the Lord has anointed and really blessed. And being able to identify, you know, your kids' geniuses or smartness.
13: Yeah.
10: I'm not sure what the right grammatical thing is there. But in the opening, talking about that question, so, you know, inevitably, just about every child comes home from school, maybe didn't get the best grade on a spelling bee. It starts early.
13: Right.
10: And the child says to mom and dad, "Am I smart?" What do you say?
13: Well, depending upon the situation, of course you are, is a great response. Sometimes I would say, hey, you know, of course you are, because God made you smart. God doesn't make stupid people. Like, I like to tell children that stupid is their choice. And I would be careful about using the word stupid. So our listeners can decide whether or not their
10: the
13: kids can handle that.
10: The infamous S word.
13: Exactly. But, you know, God makes people capable of being smart. It's all based on the decisions we make and the worldview that we root those in, which is why we would believe in a biblical Christian worldview being so important. So the question today is not, you know, am I smart, or even, well, how smart am I, which is bully playground language from our era. You know, I'm smarter than you are.
10: Yeah.
13: We either said it or we heard it. That was a pretty common thing. But today I'm so excited that the question is, well, how am I smart? And then, you know, why did God make me this way? Like, what a gift to give young children and teenagers an idea that God chose this for them and there's a reason for it.
10: Yeah. You know, I think this is fair, the understanding that we can develop in the ways that we're smart and how it affects our identity.
13: Yes.
10: You know, you think about that. I mean, if you speak a little differently, people will think you're not very bright, even though you could be incredibly bright. And you also speak to that idea of identity.
13: Mm-hmm. Oh, we teach about it all the time, Jim. Identity controls behavior. Who I think I am is who I will be. And if our children don't think they're smart, then they think God skipped them, you know, in the assembly line. And of course, he doesn't have an assembly line approach. As you read from the scripture to start the show, he knits us together, which is a precise skill. He's very careful at that.
10: And unique.
13: And unique. Yeah, he chooses us to be who we are. And to know that in our knowing is just different. For kids to go, hey, I'm picture smart. My brother's logic smart, but I'm smart too in a different way. And God wants me to be smart this way.
10: And we're going to hit all of that. Let's hit the smarts. Let's list them, and then we're going to begin to go through them. So
13: okay.
10: What are the 8 smarts?
13: Yeah, we have all 8, which is God's generosity, right? So we're word smart, we think with words. When we're being logic smart, we think with questions. When we're being picture smart, we think with our eyes in visuals. When we are being music smart, we think with rhythms and melodies. When we are being body smart, we think with movement and touch. When we're being nature smart, we think with patterns. When we're being people smart, we think with other people. And when we're being self smart, we think deeply inside of ourselves.
10: Yeah, wow.
13: And we have all 8.
10: Those are, yeah.
13: The capacity for all 8.
10: So you can function in any of them, I would think.
13: Yes, and you know what's amazing?
10: You just have bents, like I said in the beginning.
13: I love that you said that. We can choose to go to that part of the brain.
10: Yeah.
13: If I walk into a Sunday school class and I know that I'm going to need to be thinking with words and thinking with questions, I can choose to go into that space and shut off the visual imagination if I feel like it would help me.
14: Yeah.
13: We have some power there.
14: You know, in our parenting role, this is the one thing I hear from all the parenting experts is you have to know your child. That's a big word, to know your child. It's this thing.
13: Yes.
14: How do they learn? How do they express their smarts?
13: Yes.
14: Right?
13: Yes.
14: And you need to be a student of your child to really know them.
13: Oh, please. Absolutely. You know what, Jim? God knows us. Like, God knew us before he formed us. So we are drawn to people who know us. If you want to have influence over your children, know them, because they will come to you. Otherwise, you're going to go to an AI chatbot because they believe the lie that they're known there. Know them. Talk their language. Welcome them into your world and allow them to be successful, and then acknowledge that they've pleased the Lord and that they've pleased you, and they're going to want to spend time with you, and that changes everything.
14: Yeah.
13: Grandparents, parents, older siblings, teachers can do this too. Sunday school teachers can do this too.
14: Well, I think as parents, we're busy and we can easily justify, I got a lot on my plate.
13: Absolutely.
14: But it really is kind of the core ingredient is loving and knowing your child. That's like job one.
13: Please.
14: For all of us.
13: Yes.
14: I'm singing all your tunes.
13: You're doing such a great job. You know,
14: I feel compelled. I mean, I just want to be that dad.
13: I love that about both of you guys.
14: Yeah.
13: You know, and to like our children. Children tell me on a regular basis, you know, Dr. Kathy, they have to love me. They don't have a choice, you know, which is kind of true. But then they'll say, but I wish they would like me. And they feel liked when we hang out with them. They feel liked when we say, hey, do you want to shoot hoops? They feel liked when we say, hey, do you want to play checkers again? It was so much fun last night.
14: That's so good.
13: When we come in their direction, they feel valued. And that, again, that changes everything.
14: All right. Coming back to the list, word smart. It's first. You are a word person.
13: So
14: maybe
13: are you.
14: That's why it's first. But describe word smart. And what is it?
13: Yeah. Word smart people think with words. So they read, write, speak, and listen. And the reason it's first is that it's what I call a school smart. It's not the most important smart. However, in traditional schooling and often in a Sunday school church setting, you know, what do? We read, write, speak, and listen. So these children who have been gifted by God with brain cells in that part of the brain are going to feel smarter than others, and school is a safer place for them to be.
14: Yeah.
13: So these are the readers, writers, speakers, and listeners. They're not afraid of, you know, writing papers and not afraid of reading out loud for the most part.
14: Yeah. No, I so appreciate that. You know, I'm thinking of how these psychological tests all kind of collide. And of course, you have a PhD, but I think it was the DISC test, you know, DISC.
13: Right.
14: And I think it was that one, but it described your approach. Like if you're a verbal person.
13: Mm-hmm.
14: So, I mean, one of the things that really caught my attention with that is said, when I'm under pressure, I can lean into verbal attack because I'm a verbal person.
13: Right.
14: And isn't it interesting how all these things kind of orbit the same truth of God's word? I mean, they're identifying the way God has created us and kind of the limitations we experience in this life with personality. Mm. We're all unique, but we all kind of have core emotions like that. So a verbal person, one of the downsides of them is the way they fight their way out of a bag is by verbal attack, because that's my asset. That's my sword.
13: Right. You know what? We misbehave with our strengths.
14: Ooh, interesting.
13: Okay.
14: Yes.
13: Like, I think our weaknesses are, or for parents and grandparents who are listening, the children's weaknesses concern us, and we're on our knees and we pray. I pray we do that. But their strengths drive us nuts because too much of a good thing isn't a good thing. You know, so too much talking, would you just go away? You know, and if I would have been raised that way, I wouldn't be here on the radio with you today. So we have to see that, this is a strength to develop, not a problem to eliminate.
14: Yeah.
13: And that's a powerful choice that parents have.
14: You know, and it's hard to, I can remember being 5 years old. I said this last time we were together. And Penny, my mom's best friend, Penny Mitchell, and I remember she said to me, man, you've got diarrhea of the mouth. And it crushed me to where I just didn't talk the rest of the day. I thought, okay, that's a bad thing. I'm talking too much as a 5-year-old. And I overcame it, and I didn't have to go to counseling for it. So I don't want to be too much on Penny. I was just talking too much. But speak to that general concept of a word-smart child who is going to be perceived as talking too much.
13: Exactly. And I mean, that was unnecessary for her to say it that way. I understand what she was trying to say. Like, I've taught parents to say that their ears are full. You know, my ears are full. Like, I can't handle this right now.
14: That's good.
13: And
14: like
13: one little 5-year-old said,
14: it's a little nicer.
13: Yeah, but the 5-year-old said, well, Mom, just tip your head over and just knock the words will fall out. You know?
14: That's a word smart kid.
13: It is. You know?
14: Yeah.
13: But the point is that really for all of the 8, you know, anything well done, you know, is badly done. But those, again, I was a Chatty Cathy from the time I was about 3 years old. I loved a thesaurus when I was a kid. I was in children's.
14: That was your favorite book,
13: it was.
14: Said.
13: I know. And
14: a thesaurus.
13: People think that that's crazy, but I was, even back then, interested in words. I've now written 9 books using a thesaurus. Childhood causes adulthood. Look who you've become and what you're doing. Today comes before tomorrow.
14: It's pretty funny.
13: And my parents, though, you know, they saw all the words in me as a strength to develop. Mm. So they taught my brother and myself to listen. They taught me to not overwhelm with words. Because you know what? Satan, if I can go here, guys, Satan wants our strengths for his kingdom. So those of us who are word smart, we can gossip, tease, name call, demand the last word, impress with all that we know, lie and not get caught. And then Satan wins. If that would became my reputation, my ministry would be done. So to be the parent who challenges children with biblical character, to have respect for yourself and for others, and to have self-control. And so you learn to not speak even though you want to, and you learn to listen well. Otherwise, the gift that God's giving you, Ephesians 2:10, Psalm 139, becomes a liability. Yeah. And then parents say, don't, like this woman who called it out, and then you don't,
14: yeah.
13: And then God loses, and you lose because you don't get the joy of serving through the gift that was chosen for you.
14: I must say, I think it only lasted an afternoon.
13: I mean, praise God that you overcame that. You
14: know? I overcame it quickly.
13: Yeah, praise God.
14: Go right back to talking.
13: Yeah.
14: But again, it's that thing of being a good parent, a healthy parent, and knowing how to interact with your child.
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14: Kathy, the second smart you highlight is logic smart. Now, what person doesn't want to be known as logic smart?
13: Mm.
14: We all do, because it's so vaulted in the culture. I'm logical. I'm
13: point
14: of emotion. Whoa. This is Spock from Star Trek. I'm a walking computer. I'm so logical. But speak to that smart, and what does it look like?
13: Right. It's so fun. These are the people who think with questions, and they love it when things make sense. So they tend to gravitate toward math because math makes sense. Not everybody might agree, but it does.
14: It's logical.
13: You know, 2 + 2 is always 4.
14: Yeah.
13: And 22 + 22 is always 44. And logic smart children and adults tend to gravitate towards science because they love to discover truth. In fact, highly logical people would rather discover truth than be taught truth.
14: Oh, interesting.
13: So when you say to a kid, don't touch that, they're like, oh, what's going to happen? This is going to be so cool. And they touch it and complain, and then you yell because they touched it. But they were logical. Well, you wouldn't yell because you're a Christian. But, you know, the kids are like, no, I just had to know what would happen if I touched it. So logic smart kids love to discover truth. They love it when the world makes sense. They like probably science and math. They like discovering. So scripture's complex for them. And the fact that Jesus went to the cross for them, like, why would he have done that? Like, I didn't even know him or ask him to.
14: Right.
13: That's overwhelming. Spelling, you guys know that spelling isn't my strength. I still write books and I haven't earned PhD, but the English language makes no sense. So for someone who's logic smart like I am, you know, the fact that the E at the end of the word doesn't make the first vowel long is right. Somewhat overwhelming. Or my last name, spelled K-O-C-H, which we pronounce Cook, that's just bizarre, which is why I go by Dr. Kathy professionally.
14: Right.
13: Yeah.
14: Or knife.
13: And the only knife and, you know, quicksand is slow, by the way. I mean, the English language is bizarre. So logic smart children see that the reason that we might struggle with something is how we're smart.
14: Yeah.
13: So if you struggle with spelling, it might be because you're smart in a logic smart way and you get quickly irritated by that. And so it's not that you're dumb. You're actually smart in a particular way. And let me just add too, Jim, the only reason it's number two on the way that I present them in my book is that it also is a school smart. Because what do we do all day in school? We ask and answer questions. And science and math are, you know, obviously important disciplines.
14: Let me ask you this distinction with the logic smart child. When you start, you know, talking about little deeper things, depending upon their age, but the truth of God's word, mm-hmm. that he is truth. They would probably struggle a little bit with that concept, I would think. Like, how do we know that? I know 2 + 2 = 4.
13: Right.
14: But how do I know the Bible is true?
13: Exactly. Yeah, they're going to probably have more doubts. So you
14: don't become irritated the logic child. You need to think through how you're going to parent that differently.
13: Come on. I mean, what a compliment that they've admitted to you that they're confused. Like, yeah. If you're a Christ follower and the most important thing for you is that your children know, love, serve, glorify God, and they're confused, like, but they come to you, like, praise the Lord that they're safe with you. You know, Daddy, I don't understand. So you use cross-referencing and you look at the same concept in all four of the Gospels and you have the children's pastor on speed dial, perhaps, you know, and you do what you can do to find out how you can explain truth to a 7-year-old. And you just hang in there and you say, you know, son, there'll be a day when I believe you're going to understand in your spirit. Because, right, the Holy Spirit's role is to teach, convict, and comfort us, where it's going to be really, really hard. I came to faith in Christ for wisdom. You know, most people come to faith in Christ for love. I'm an introvert from a really close family. Colossians 2:3 was my victory verse, that in Christ is hidden all wisdom and knowledge. My pastor, to God be the glory, figured out I wasn't looking for love. Now, once I trusted Christ, I knew the depth of his love. But that wasn't the appeal for me, because I thought I had enough. What I wanted was answers to my questions.
14: Right.
13: And he, praise God, didn't dismiss me, didn't slap my hand, but hung out with me and showed me that I was looking for the same God others were looking for, and I was coming to it with a different pathway. Yeah. And you might have a kid like that. So then you say, hey, God is wise. God knows all things. And hang out with him, and he'll teach you all things.
14: Yeah. You know, as a parent, you can sometimes not see clearly where the bent of your child might be in these 8 that we're talking about. Mm-hmm. I remember Trent, when he got his license, he actually waited till 17. Mm-hmm. And I remember I put the curfew on him. You know, if you're going to be out, you're home by midnight, because nothing good happens after midnight. This is how you know you have a logic-driven child. And he goes, do you have empirical data that supports that?
13: Did he really?
14: That's exactly what he said.
13: That's hysterical.
14: And I went, yeah, me. When I was 16, I shouldn't have stayed out after midnight. But isn't that true? I mean, that's an example of where you need to tune in. Because that's the filter in which he was like, prove it to me.
13: Oh, that's so good.
14: Yeah, how do you know that?
13: Right. And then this is where we say, son, please trust me. Like, yeah. I've lived longer than you and I know more than
14: and
13: you.
14: And he wasn't being a smart aleck.
13: No, it doesn't
14: he was
13: sound
14: being
13: like he
14: a
13: was.
14: Scientist.
13: Yeah, yeah,
14: like,
13: yeah.
14: Like, where'd you get that data?
13: Wow.
14: Isn't that funny?
13: Oh, it is.
14: But it's so true.
13: Can I ask a question, Jim? Uh-huh. Has that shown up in his whole life?
14: Oh, yeah, he's doing his master's in biochemistry right now.
13: Bingo. See, and if you would have handled that badly, he might have been afraid of questions and afraid of data even, and he wouldn't be doing what he's doing.
14: No, I mean, it's been fun to watch that whole logic thing develop.
13: Oh, that's so cool.
14: I mean, he's into all the logic.
13: Oh.
14: Yeah.
17: You talked in the book, related to the logic smart child, how it's important for us as parents to foster in them a respect for others and kind of a self-respect. Why is that important, and how do we do that practically?
13: Oh, thanks for asking that. So a respect for others matters greatly because, you know, maybe there's somebody who's not ready to handle that question or that answer, and we know that intuitively, so we don't put them in a position where they're going to feel dumb. Or maybe there's somebody we're with who's very logic smart like we are, and they want to figure it out on their own. So we let them discover it so they have that joy of getting the answer right before we gave the answer away. Self-respect is, you know, I know who I am, and I'm going to be that to the glory of God. So I'm going to search for truth, and I'm going to search for answers, and I'm going to be, you know, excited that God made me this way without being prideful. Those would be some of the quick answers. I think respect for others, because we live in community. Respect for myself so that I use the strengths for good and not bad. You know, John, logic smart people can either blow up a chem lab or they can prevent the chem lab from being blown up. Mm-hmm. Logic smart people can solve problems, but I know they can also create problems for other people to solve. And that's a very fine line. And when parents ask their children to be smart with their smarts, they're going to grow into that life. You teach character through the scripture. through the model of your life and through the words that you teach and through correcting. We have to say to our children, that was sin. I'm so disappointed in your choice. We have to call it out and say, here's a better way for you to have handled that.
14: Yeah, that's so good. I want to ask you this one. I actually did a wedding the other day.
13: Cool.
14: And officiated it. I think I've done four here in Colorado.
13: Oh, that's such an honor.
14: It was an honor. And the groom's father came up to me, and I was complimenting him on his son. He's just a great guy. You know, you could see it. And he said, well, my pastor taught me to raise character, not to raise characters.
13: Whoa, I love
14: anyway, what a great line,
17: yeah,
14: you know, to raise that. Character. And that's my question. When you're looking at all these smarts, and as a parent, you're trying to develop their character as well. Mm. Is that unique when you look at the smarts and how you go about developing character? Because character sounds pretty set, that you're truthful, that you're loving, that you're kind, that you hopefully are developing the heart of God as you're growing up.
13: Right.
14: And as a parent, you want to see that. Is that different with the logic kid and the word smart kid? And how
13: it
14: do we?
13: It can be.
14: How do we? Yeah. So speak to that.
13: No, that's really a good question. So if I was raising a word smart child, I would speak the truth, and I might sit down, you know, go for a, you know, a donut date, maybe go for a, just go out and talk and walk in the park and talk it out and
14: yeah.
13: explain it and define it.
14: And don't
13: it.
14: Be short of patience with doing that.
13: Right.
14: That's the point.
13: Right.
14: You got to know your child needs to hear this from you and interact
13: right.
14: with you this way.
13: Right.
14: Because we can be kind of like, can we get this done? It's 5 minutes.
13: Oh, totally. But you know what? You guys, character is the hardest thing we'll ever teach.
14: Yeah.
13: Because it goes against the sin nature. So we have to hang in there. And when you know the smarts, you know how to teach. So with Logic Smart, questions and answers, cause effect. If you said that, what do you think would happen?
14: Yeah.
13: You know, if you stole that donut and you did get away with it and you ate it before anyone knew that you had done it, how do you think you'd feel? So would you really want to do that?
14: Right.
13: If somebody is picture smart, you would help them maybe draw the best answer, et cetera. So I do think the smarts give us specific language through which we can embrace our kids, which makes it just easier. And it also helps us
14: yeah.
13: figure out who we are.
14: Yeah.
13: So we're modeling to be good,
14: yeah.
13: if you will.
14: Picture smart, you mentioned it. Let's
13: yeah.
14: cover that one as well. What is
13: yeah.
14: picture smart? So we have word smart, we have logic smart, now we have yeah. picture smart.
13: Right. And now the order doesn't matter. Those were the first two because of the school connection. Picture smart kids and adults think with visuals in their mind. They have a vivid imagination usually. If I say that, you know, there's a duck in the lake, they can see it before they can actually see the duck in the lake. They think with their eyes. And they also think with the pictures on paper. They'll doodle and they'll draw and they'll turn the page and see the picture before they see the words on the page. They might remember how something looks by the shape and the design and by the color. So they're interested in art. They're interested in creativity and design. History is probably one of their strengths because they remember what they're reading. They see what they're reading.
14: Mm.
13: Bible also. In fact, these are the children who tell me they know what God looks like because they've seen him when they pray, which is beautiful.
14: Yeah. It's so good, though. Yeah, you just have to have that imagination as a parent, which is great to think about how you communicate with each child.
13: And to remember, Jim, that they're not created in our image.
14: Oh.
13: They're created in God's. Really,
14: ooh,
13: like as an example.
14: That kind of hurt. Well, I don't know why I felt that knife, but I did.
13: And they will become much like you because you're
14: yeah.
13: influencing them. But as an example, I'm not very picture smart. So if I had a daughter, you know, mommy, God showed me what to do. I'd be like, no, he doesn't do that.
14: Yeah.
13: Well, he doesn't do it for me because I'm word smart and logic smart. So God communicates to me through the written word and through the voice, if you will, in the scripture. But yeah, if I had a kid and that kid was picture smart, that would be because God has a sense of humor and he would want me to develop an ability I don't naturally have. And then I would say to my kid, tell me what God showed you.
14: So let's say, and I'm sure genetics can play into this, but I'm thinking of the engineer and the accountant, mom and dad.
13: Yes.
14: And they have the picture smart kid.
13: Right.
14: I mean, you've got to think about, how do I relate to this kid who's thinking in pictures and I think in numbers?
13: Yeah.
14: What's some advice for that parent to be able to communicate with that picture smart kid when you're coming from that background?
13: Right. Really compassionate question. First, we can remember we have all eight. We have the capacity for all eight. We usually have a few that are stronger and a few that we don't use easily. But these parents do have the picture smart ability. In fact, engineering is picture smart.
14: Oh.
13: My dad was a gifted engineer and he could hang a picture above the couch exactly in the middle without measuring. Like a centimeter
14: off.
13: No.
14: Gene told me that's impossible.
13: No. With the right kind of mind, it's possible. And his particular job as an engineer was very much based on the picture smart part of his mind. So I would want parents to not assume they can't relate. And then we say to our kid, hey, explain that longer. Give me more information so I can relate to what it is that you're struggling with, or that I can relate to the joy that you're expressing, because I don't see the world the way you see it. Yeah. God's made you uniquely beautiful for our family. Tell me more.
14: Yeah, that's so good. Kathy, we're going to come back next time and cover more of the eight. So let's do that. Today has been great. It's been insightful. Mm-hmm. I hope you're connected with it. I'm certainly connected with the content, and I appreciate it. Thanks for all the research. Man, the fact that you did a PhD in this so you could be here now talking about it, that's awesome.
13: Thank you.
14: And it's a wonderful resource that you've created, Eight Great Smarts, and this is something you need. And if you can make a gift of any amount, if you could do it monthly, that helps us tremendously, a one-time gift as well. But send it, and we'll send you a copy of the book as our way of saying thank you.

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6: Their strengths drive us nuts because too much of a good thing isn't a good thing. You know, so too much talking, would you just go away? You know, and if I would have been raised that way, I wouldn't be here on the radio with you today. So we have to see that, oh, this is a strength to develop, not a problem to eliminate.
7: Yeah.
6: And that's a powerful choice that parents have.
5: That's Dr. Kathy Cook describing some practical ways you can nurture your child in the unique ways he or she is smart. 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I'm John Fuller.
7: We had a fascinating conversation last time with Dr. Kathy about her book, Eight Great Smarts. 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I mean, it's got everything there. 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
5: Yeah, and Dr. Kathy Cook is always a favorite with our audience, Jim. She's a speaker, an author, researcher, podcaster, and she founded a great organization called Celebrate Kids. As you said, we're covering some of the content in her book, Eight Great Smarts. 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
7: Dr. Kathy, welcome back.
6: Thank you. I'm so happy to be here.
7: It's fun.
6: Thank you for your support.
7: I enjoy talking with you because you love kids.
6: Totally.
7: I love kids.
6: Yeah.
7: I mean, kids are hilarious. They're so, first of all, I don't know if this is a smart or not, but kids are so blunt.
6: True.
7: They're just out there, right? You know, especially like things like different hair color, mm-hmm. different skin color. They just say it.
6: They don't have a filter like
7: right.
6: we do.
7: They, they haven't developed that yet.
6: Right.
7: I don't know. Sometimes you got to be right as a parent, right?
6: Yes, this is true.
7: And then you start saying things like, oh, we don't say that to people. Did you ever have, just that experience is so funny.
6: Yeah.
7: Listen, we covered last time the word smart child, the picture smart child, the logic smart child, and it was good.
6: Thank you.
7: It really is good. And it's one of those concepts that you can really latch into. It's kind of like I mentioned last time, like Kevin Lehman with the birth order mm-hmm. book. It may not fit 100%, but there are, it's like a spiritual kind of insight that somebody like you or Kevin Lehman or Gary Chapman, mm-hmm. you just hit on it and it's right there. And once you expose it to the rest of us, we're going, oh my goodness, she's absolutely right.
6: I love that. I do think this is visible. You can see this,
7: yeah.
6: and you can see it in yourself, and you can see it in kids, which does make it really fun.
7: How do we manage patience with children's smarts when we don't align with that smart? And I think that really does drive some parents a little to impatience.
6: Oh, totally understandable. It's not about us. It's about them. You know, you chose to have children, or you chose to be a, you know, a teacher. So we love them well by letting them be who they are with boundaries, which are blessings when love is the goal. So just, you know, if you have a word smart kid, it doesn't mean to let them talk forever. There needs to be obedience. There needs to be blessings. But we offer input and instruction so that they can be smart with their smarts. Not that they would have the smarts diminished in them.
7: You know, so often as parents, we say to ourselves, I wish I could have a do-over.
6: Mm.
7: You know, especially when the kids are young and we lack patience to do the right thing. And, you know, we get angry. We
6: sure.
7: have an outburst. Hopefully that's it. And there's no physical issues or something like that. But in the normal parenting, how do we get ahead of that? I know so many people having children right now. It's awesome. And I'd love to be able to have them tip into this discussion. But as a parent, how do you not have those regrets? How do you do it well the first time? I mean, what would you say to a 28-year-old young mom who's got a new child and or maybe a 3-year-old?
6: Right.
7: And,
6: right.
7: you know, how do I not make those mistakes?
6: There's a big part of me that wants to say you will make those mistakes.
7: That's fair.
6: So it's how you respond to them that really

0: matters.
1: What do you concentrate on as a new parent to make sure that you minimize those mistakes? Patience?
0: Raising the children you were given, not the children you wish you had.
1: Oof.
0: Making sure that if you have a picture smart child, you ask about her vivid imagination and you spend a lot of money on paper and watercolor.
1: Right, and be okay with it.
0: And you'd be okay with that.
1: What if they color the walls? That's the problem.
0: Well, then,
1: they color, or maybe you do. This is your wall.
0: Exactly.
1: Yeah.
0: If your child can handle the fact that this is your wall, but this isn't your wall, let them color on the wall. It's just a wall.
1: And you can paint
0: it. And then you make the, but if it's disobedience, then the child, there's a consequence, which would include that the child gets to repaint the wall. So there is a consequence for the choice, but we expect them to be smart with their smarts. We honor who God's created them to be, and we want to give them opportunities to be successful. So we do let them finger paint, but we do it outside, and they're wearing clothes that we don't care if they get messy, and that we believe in our believing that God was smart to make our children this way, and that it's our privilege, responsibility to nurture them up in the way that they've been created to be, to believe that your picture smart children will be, you know, art teachers or historians or great Bible scholars because they can see it come alive in their mind and they teach with such vivid language that everybody in their church is like, that was the best message ever. Like, believe that God's done something powerful for your kids and don't get in the way. And if you're in the way, apologize, ask to be forgiven, get yourself some help, know who you are, celebrate that, don't lust after somebody else's smarts. I could go on and on.
1: Yeah, no, it's good.
0: This is why I wrote the book, you know, to give people hope that they can get it right, because it's complicated. Kids are complex.
1: This is a little tongue-in-cheek, but it's actually true. When our boys were young, I mean, they were out on the sidewalk painting with chalk. Guess who came to pay a visit? The HOA president.
0: Oh, my goodness.
1: We don't allow chalk painting.
0: No.
1: I mean, my kids are like 5 and 3.
0: That's
1: wrong. I'm
0: going, wrong.
1: Totally wrong. So anyway, but I'm sure a few people are going, yep, that's my HOA
0: right,
1: too.
0: Right.
1: But, you know, roll with the punches. Find a way to let your kids express themselves appropriately.
0: Right. And
1: but,
0: this is our chance for us to say, no, we will obey our rulers. You know, that's biblical.
1: Yeah, that's a great
0: and,
1: way to
0: and
1: handle
0: then
1: it.
0: We find the backyard cement, you know, where they can't be seen.
1: Pour a slab
0: or we
1: there.
0: Go to the park to swing on the swing set, but we take our bucket of sidewalk chalk and we leave really cool messages on the sidewalk. God loves you.
1: Oh, that's good.
0: And have you noticed the daisies in the corner? I mean, and then the next kids who come get blessed by that.
1: For the new listeners today and viewers, let's hit the 8 just topically. Hit them, and then we'll pick up descriptions on the latter end.
0: Okay, and everybody has the capacity for all 8. I want to say that.
1: Yeah.
0: Because God's a generous God. So word smart people think with words. Logic smart people think with questions. Picture smart people think with their eyes, with visuals. Music smart people think with rhythms and melodies. Body smart people with movement and touch. Nature smart people with patterns, people smart people with other people, and self-smart people think deeply inside of themselves with reflection.
1: This is going to be good. I'm looking forward to covering hopefully all of them if we can, but certainly most of them. Music smart, you mentioned that one. I am not music smart. Man, I am like tone deaf.
0: Yeah.
1: I don't have it.
0: And that's okay. It's okay to say that that's number 7 or 8 for me if I were to make a list, because to think that we have all 8 to the max would be arrogant, and that's not appropriate. But those of us who do have music smart brain cells, we think with rhythms and melodies. We make music when we're excited. So we whistle, toe-tap, bebop, and we might choose a church for the quality of the worship, and we might spend a lot of our free time and our money on music. And these are kids who will go to the nursery when they're 2, and they'll find the glockenspiel. Those are kids asking for piano lessons when they're 6.
1: Oh, wow.
0: So you can look at what do they enjoy in their free time, and that's going to show you maybe what they're going to grow up and become.
1: I remember Troy and I only went to his piano lesson once, and it was like 8 weeks in. So the piano instructor says, let's play the key of G. If you don't know where it's at, ask your parent.
0: No!
1: So I'm sitting on the bench with him, and Troy's looking at me like, where's G? I'm going, Troy, I'm so sorry. I haven't a clue. So I had to wave to the teacher and have her come over. I felt like, stupid.
0: I am so sorry again. She didn't need to do that to you.
1: Well, no, but I needed somebody to tell him where G was.
0: Well, anyway.
1: But, yeah. I mean, that's part of it. So, it's hard for me, again, as a parent, to think that my child could be music smart. It's so out of my orbit. Mm. I'm not even sure how do I relate to that?
0: I appreciate you bringing that up, because there is research that suggests that the earlier the smarts are awakened, the greater the likelihood they're a strength for a lifetime. So normally it would be that the parent would be modeling something that the child would want to become. So my parents were both music smart, so Dave and I developed music smart ability early on in our lives. In your case, you're right. Like, you didn't model that for your son, so it's surprising to you that, but I think if you don't give a kid piano lessons, you won't know
1: right.
0: if God created that kid to be music smart. Again, created in God's image, not ours. It's 100% wired into us by God and nurtured into children by God's people.
1: Yeah.
0: So God's in charge of all of it, whether it's through the DNA, if you will, the creative intent God has when he makes us, and then the experiences. Like, you could take a kid to a concert, and they could be like, I want to play the piano. Dad, that was the most amazing thing I've ever heard. And then he's 8 and you start piano lessons because he went to the symphony
1: yeah.
0: and he heard this guy on this big, black, massive piano go crazy nuts. And the kid is like, that was the most beautiful thing I've ever yeah. heard.
1: Interesting. I read some brain research that said before 6 years old, you develop tone ability, tonal ability, and foreign language. If you're exposed before yeah. like age six, you'll pick up foreign languages quicker. Yep. Isn't that interesting?
0: Yeah, the brain is amazing.
1: Yeah. All right, body smart. Now, you can make so much fun of this one, right? I mean, what is a body smart?
0: Oh, come on. These are the movers,
1: hey,
0: shakers.
1: Look at my biceps.
0: Well, your body's smart, Jim, in that you talk with your hands.
1: I do.
0: And I've watched you lean back and lean forward. I talk with my hands. If I put my hands in my pocket, they'll be there for like 10 seconds when I'm giving a speech. But body smart people think with movement and touch. We might be athletic. We might be in drama. We can make our whole body look angry even though we're not. We can pour a glass of milk and not spill. We are the surgeons who will get the body back together right, the chiropractor who keeps the person's body on the table.
1: Huh.
0: You know, the drummer versus the flute player.
1: So like dexterity plays
0: into dexterity would
1: that.
0: Be part of it.
1: Huh.
0: And yeah, we turn every chair into rocking chairs. If you're raising a body smart kid, buy him a clipboard and let him study his spelling words walking in the backyard. Let him swing on the swing set when he's memorizing a poem. And that body smartness, if you will, is going to enhance the ability to learn. It seems foreign to us because it might not work for us. But again, it might be the kid that you were given.
1: You know, in that context, there's been a lot of many, many articles talking about over-prescription on ADHD, ADD.
0: Yes.
1: I would think this plays into that. Body smart people can be very active and irritating, if I could say it that way.
0: Yes.
1: So parents, from what I understand from the literature, a lot of parents are over-prescribing with their physicians things to control body expression. How do you feel about that?
0: Can I be brave here?
1: Yeah.
0: I think in many cases we are medicating out of children the greatest channel God's given them through which they can embrace life.
1: What a beautiful way to look at that.
0: Thank
1: but again,
0: you.
1: It requires patience on the parent's part.
0: And you know, the proper diagnosis, the proper pediatrician, the proper exam of food and food dyes and sleep patterns and all kinds of things. If children have been gifted by God to be body smart, you'll know it early on. And they need, as everyone else does, we talked about it in the last episode, self-control, self-respect, and respect for others. I teach children that even if you're the most body smart kid in the class, you're not allowed to move if it makes it hard for the teacher to teach and hard for the other students to learn. You can choose to control yourself. So I read about this in the book, a child who drums their fingers on the table, which is a combination of maybe music smart and body smart, and they like it. It actually calms them down. It might give them energy, but it's bothering to everybody else. You can teach that child to take their fingers and do it on their thigh under the desk.
1: Huh.
0: And I'll say to kids, it's not as satisfying because it doesn't make noise.
1: Right.
0: But it's not about you being happy all the time.
1: Ooh,
0: it's about you learning to live in community, and you need to do that. And by the way, guys, learning to live in community starts in the family. So it's not a question, like for our listeners, it's not a question of how do I get that to stop? Like, stop it. It's how do I redirect all that energy to something less offensive? And that's doable. But again, it takes instruction, not punishment. And it takes compassion and empathy and love and a choice.
1: Yeah.
0: And I love your emphasis on patience. Absolutely.
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3: Well, hi, I'm Dr. Danny Huerta. And when a teen is struggling with anxiety, the stress often brings sleepless nights and being pulled apart as parents. 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
2: Thanks for listening to Focus on the Family. Let's resume now with the balance of today's programming.
1: Dr. Kathy, what does it look like to be nature smart? This one I'm a little lost on as well.
0: These kids think with patterns, and so do the adults. They know that it's not a blue jay, it's a blue bird, because they remember where the blue goes on the body or the wing of the bird. Huh. They might know the names of the clouds. You know, I travel every week on an airplane. You'd think I'd know the names of the clouds. I don't. I'm not terribly nature smart, although I'm word smart. My vocabulary for nature is weaker. Nature smart kids would rather be outdoors than indoors. They'll do better in biology than they will in chemistry. Huh. They'll do better in earth science than they will in physics. They want to sit outside at a restaurant. They love to get dirty. They dig in the dirt, and they'll run the pet store at the mall, and they'll be dog walkers when they're 14 earning money for church camp in the summer.
1: Hmm. Yeah, I hadn't even thought about it in terms of those patterns that we see and watching snowflakes or
0: exactly
1: something. Right.
0: Yeah, the nature smart kid looks out the window and is distracted by that and talks to the dog more than they talk to the mom.
1: Yeah.
4: What are some ways then, Dr. Kathy, that we can foster that child who just longs to be outdoors?
0: And
4: maybe my lifestyle right now and ours as a family doesn't allow for so much time outdoors.
0: I appreciate that question. Maybe we're living in an apartment and it's not safe to be out at a park. But you can go to the park as a family. You can walk through a botanical garden for free in most cities. You can go to a garden shop and buy a tulip or a geranium and plant it, and it's on the windowsill of your child's bedroom. And you could ask for a zoo membership for Christmas rather than another toy that a week later they'll forget they have in the closet. Mm. So, and I think, again, we can do this. I love your question, John, because we're born with the capacity for all eight, but they do have to be awakened. And it's the activities and the games and the books and the conversations that will do that.
4: Yeah. My wife is definitely a nature smart person.
0: Cool.
4: I like the outdoors, but we spent so many summers camping.
0: Perfect.
4: To the point where at one point, one of our daughters said, do we have to do this again? I'm so tired of camping. I think what I hear you saying is give them opportunities and you'll find out.
0: Yes. Do they gravitate toward that or not? If we never give them the opportunity for camping or piano lessons, we won't know and they won't know where their gifts might lie.
1: This idea of people smart, that's intriguing to me. I would assume that would be things like they can read a room pretty quickly.
0: Yes.
1: They know the people. They see behind the eyes of that person.
0: Yeah.
1: But children actually have that capacity?
0: Oh, yes, sir. And I think this is the most important smart, because it's how they know who is safe for them.
1: Oh, okay.
0: They can walk into a room and go, oh, I'm going to sit there. Or then, I'm going to avoid that person. And these are the kids who, you know, your sons, when they were young, they walked up to you and they wanted you to say yes, but you had no written all over your face, so they turned away. And then you're like, can I help you? And the kid is like, no. And you're like, I have time now. And the kid is like, I don't care, you know, because I want a yes. So it's a really, really important skill. It's been awakened later because of the pandemic and masking and eyes down on devices, and we don't ask our kids to look up and say please and thank you.
1: Let's go a little slower on that, because this is critical. I mean, what you're saying is that the years of COVID muted that ability to develop people smarts.
0: It's a great verb that you use there. Right. It's never too late, but we have to understand that we have children from a certain age group, you know, 5 to 10 years old now, maybe, that were raised in that, and we need to help them. And we need to get their eyes off of their devices so that they can look up and go, oh, that person's happy, that person's sad, that person's mad. Otherwise, again, they won't know who's for them.
1: Yeah.
0: And the other thing that's so powerful about being people smart, and you two gentlemen are so good at this, it is interacting with people to develop truth. It's collaborating, networking. These are kids who can debate without arguing. They can persuade and convince without bullying. This is a very, very important skill. We want our kids to be able to, as an example, talk about Jesus Christ without making people mad. Mm. And that's people smart. I would teach it early and I would teach it often.
1: No, that's really good. How do you, and I want to make sure we hear this clearly, in teaching a people smart child not to manipulate? Because you kind of put the dark end of this is their ability to manipulate is quite high,
0: right?
1: Versus the ability to use their people smart for good,
0: right?
1: Again, just talk about it in that context, and then for the parent who's now troubled that they can outsmart the parent.
0: Oh, definitely.
1: Yeah, that's their
0: very unfortunate.
1: Yeah, but speak to that whole thing.
0: Yeah, all of the eight have a dark side, which I do write about in the book. Yeah, people smart kids can manipulate. I've asked children and young adults, how many of you can get your mom to say yes when she should have said no?
1: All the hands go up?
0: At least 80%, and then they laugh. And then I say, don't ever be proud again of doing something you shouldn't have done that you can do. And I can do that as the outside stranger, you know, but so can the mom. The mom can say, now that they're listening to this broadcast, the mom and the dad can say, hey, we're going to listen to this together. I want you to hear from the expert. And we're going to train you to use your ability for good and not evil. So you can be full of grace more readily than somebody else, but we're not going to let you manipulate anymore. So this is where the mom stands up for herself and has respect and says to the child, we're not going there. I said no, already answered, go to bed. And I'm not, again, that's a whole nother episode, but we can do that. And we can make sure that our kids know that you have a talent and a gift that God's chosen for you. Praise God. Don't use it the way you're using it.
1: Okay, last, we did get through these. And
0: I'm amazed.
1: Yeah, self-smart, which I do want to just pause on this one because it's really intriguing to me.
0: Mm-hmm.
1: I think it's a little less clear,
0: okay,
1: the self-smart one.
0: Yeah.
1: What does that world look like for the self-smart child?
0: Although it's last, it's not least important. Like, just something has to be last,
1: yeah,
0: right? So self-smart people think deeply inside of themselves.
1: Uh-huh.
0: They've never heard an easy question. Even, what do you want for lunch? Well, I saw that mom has ham in there, but I had it yesterday. I don't know. I wonder what we're having for dinner. That might help me decide. Seriously, every question can require a complex analysis.
1: Wow.
0: And it needs to feel right. So they need patience. And they, you know what they tell me, Jim? They tell me they're slow. These are the children who tell me they're stupid.
1: Oh, interesting.
0: Because there's
1: But they're thinking deeply.
0: They're thinking deeply.
1: So it's quite opposite.
0: It's exactly.
1: Yeah.
0: Exactly. And it's so interesting. They need quiet, peace, privacy, and space. And many of them tell me, but I share a bedroom. And my dad looks under the mattress, and my mom empties the backpack. I'm like, they share, you're a kid, you know. But let them go out on the porch swing and think something through.
1: Yeah.
0: If you do family devotions, start it out and share the message for the night and share your worship song and pray, and then give them all a question and let everybody in the family separate for 4 minutes. You can go to wherever you want as long as you are within the sound of the bell. And when the bell rings, come back. Everybody will benefit from that, but the self-smart kids are like, oh, cool. Because now they can think without you staring at them while they're thinking, which drives them absolutely nuts. So peace, quiet, privacy, space. To encourage them to know that you're not slow, you're a deep thinker, it'll change them.
1: Yeah.
0: And understand the thing that's hard, Jim, a lot of self-smart people,
1: yeah,
0: their joy is knowing. And so they're not likely to share with the church, the community, the school, or the mom and dad what they know, which is sad, mm-hmm, because they tend to know very, very good things. And we must encourage them to share.
1: Yeah, that's so good.
0: I hope that makes sense.
1: It does. It does. I'm just thinking about that because I think I have one who is that.
0: Mm-hmm.
1: In terms of the bent.
0: Yes.
1: I mean, like you said, you're all of this, mm-hmm, but what sprouts out is a tendency,
0: right,
1: or a more predictable pattern, right?
0: Right.
1: I'm thinking of Lee Strobel, who we had on the broadcast, the author of Case for Christ.
0: Yes.
1: He was an atheist,
0: yeah,
1: journalist. And he encouraged me to ask the boys a question and the listeners to ask their teen 20-somethings a question. And it was, if Jesus had to answer a question immediately, what question would you ask him? So it does a lot. The way you frame that, it's an immediacy thing.
0: Yeah.
1: It kind of boils it down to what is the question you would ask God, right?
0: Oh, right.
1: And so I was having lunch with Trent and Troy, and I asked this. And it's so funny because their bents came out.
0: Oh, I love it.
1: You know, Trent, the biochemistry guy, and I said it to him. And Trent says, give me 20 minutes, and I'll have an answer.
0: Huh.
1: I mean, I'm talking to like on the mark at 20 minutes. He goes, okay, I've got my answer.
0: Oh,
1: okay,
0: that's
1: is it?
0: That's so cool.
1: And he goes, I'd like to know, what element are we missing that's right in front of us that God used to create the universe?
0: Come on.
1: And I went, wow, okay, that's good. And Troy immediately said, I'd ask him why we suffer. And this is my scientist and my philosopher theologian.
0: Oh, that's so good.
1: You know, I would encourage parents to do that because
0: really
1: I think
0: good.
1: It fits here, Kathy,
0: yeah,
1: with your
0: good.
1: Information. I think it gives you an insight, mm-hmm, into where your kids are.
0: Yes, it's excellent.
1: And, you know, at age-appropriate levels. But I think it's wonderful. It starts moving you in that direction. Let me ask you this right at the end here. It's been wonderful, as always, to
0: Thanks.
1: Have you on. Always good energy. Mm-hmm. And, you know, I'm hopeful the parents listening are benefiting and going, aha, oh, writing a note on your phone. Got to talk to my husband tonight about that one.
0: Love it.
1: But right at the end, we spent the last 2 days exploring the different ways we're smart. And this applies to us too as parents.
0: Yes.
1: Know thyself, right?
0: Yes.
1: What are some things you hope our audience takes away from this conversation?
0: Oh, I appreciate that. Additional belief that God has been good to them, to make them how he's made them, and that their children were strategically and intentionally created to be who they are for his glory and for this family. And we need to walk in that reality. I hope that there are adults who realize that maybe they've not stretch themselves in ways that they could. I know of people who hear me speak and go back to college because they realize that they can do something that they've always wanted to do, but thought they couldn't do. Absolutely.
5: Wow.
0: Because if you're not terribly word and logic, you don't think you're designed for school, but you absolutely are. Plus, you do have word and logic. You just have to choose to go there. So maybe we've encouraged people to not look down on themselves, but to realize that they're smart too. Because you know what, guys? Smart is a power word. It's a good word. When we think we're smart, we study. If you don't think you're smart, you don't bother studying because you don't think it'll help.
1: Right.
0: So it's just fascinating. So I pray for very, very strong encouragement, and I pray that there'll be practical conversations that people will choose to have, as you've directed us beautifully to have.
1: Yeah, and it's such an amazing thing that God invites us in to be part of the gospel.
0: Oh, such a privilege, right?
1: We have to be there. We're that part of the ingredient.
0: Oh, I love
1: that. And then the Holy Spirit comes with his ingredient, and the Lord moves, you know? But it takes that care of an adult or a person in someone's life to make a difference. Well, Dr. Kathy, it's been good.
0: I'm so grateful to be here, guys. Thank you so much.
1: Always good wisdom and insights from you. And your wonderful book, 8 Great Smarts, Discover and Nurture Your Child's Intelligences. Not one, but some part of all 8.
0: Right.
1: And you can get a copy of this great book. Be in ministry with us, man. Mend a marriage, help a parent do a better job, save a baby's life. That happens each and every day here at Focus, and we can make it fun. You get a great resource. If you do that monthly, that helps us tremendously, a one-time gift as well. But we'll send you Kathy's book as our way of saying thank you for being part of the ministry and helping others. It really is a resource that will revolutionize your approach to identity and intelligence. It's that good. And we're so thankful for friends like you who support the ministry. Our research shows that over the last 12 months, our joint efforts together have helped more than 80,000 parents work through a significant crisis in their parenting. That's a huge impact for families, right?
0: Wow.
1: 80,000 people just in the past year helping them through that marital crisis.
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16: Welcome to Pray for Breakthrough. This is an intercessory prayer ministry. The host, author Nikea Coleman, is founder of Pray for Breakthrough. The focus is on praying for others because Jesus said, "My house shall be called a house of prayer for all nations." The love of God and faith fuels our devotion to spread the gospel. 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
17: Hi, I'm Minister Nikea Coleman, the founder of the Pray for Breakthrough ministry. Thank you so much for joining me today. Before we begin, let's open with prayer. Heavenly Father, you are still a God who performs miracles. Make us usable instruments of your miraculous power that brings honor to your glorious name. Amen. Let's begin. Do we pray bold prayers? Do we desire for God's miraculous power to work in and through us? Consequently, the scripture I want to cover today is from James chapter 5, verses 17 through 18. James 5, verses 17 through 18 says, "Elijah was a man with a nature like ours, with the same physical, mental, and spiritual limitations and shortcomings, and he prayed intensely for it not to rain, and it did not rain on the earth for 3 years and 6 months. Then he prayed again, and the sky gave rain, and the land produces crops as usual." Elijah was an Old Testament prophet whose name means "My God is Yahweh" or "My God is Jehovah." He was known for his powerful prayers and miracles. He was a major prophet during the reign of King Ahab in Israel, confronting idolatry, apostasy, and calling the nation back to God. In the Bible, apostasy means a willful, knowing, and total turning away from or abandoning of the Christian faith and core truths of God that a person once confessed. Apostasy is distinct from ordinary doubt, a temporary spiritual struggle, or an innocent error in interpreting scripture. The Greek word for apostasy indicates a defection or a revolt. It refers to renouncing one's faith or religious beliefs and denotes breaking an allegiance. Who among us once believed in God, but now has broken allegiance? There are three common characteristics to apostasy. Number one, doctrinal deviation, where apostasy often involves a departure from the essential Christian doctrine, such as the deity of Christ. And number two, moral decline, where apostasy is accompanied by moral deterioration and rejection of biblical ethics. And number three, spiritual deception, where apostasy includes being led astray by false teachers and deceptive philosophies or ideologies. And this brings me to key point number one. It's important to hold fast to the confession of our faith that Jesus Christ is Lord, and we are going to pray against the spirit of apostasy right now. Merciful Father, we repent and seek your forgiveness for ourselves, our ancestors, and all of our family members for any spirit of apostasy. By your abundant grace, call our children and family members back into true, genuine relationship with you. Arrest their hearts and protect their minds from false teachings, ideas, and philosophies that would keep them from acknowledging that Jesus Christ is Lord. In Jesus' name, we humbly pray. Amen. The Bible tells us Elijah was a man with a nature like ours, with the same physical, mental, and spiritual limitations and shortcomings, and he prayed intensely for it not to rain, and it did not rain on the earth for 3 years and 6 months. This makes me want to know more about the man Elijah. Why? Because he was a man with spiritual limitations and shortcomings just like us. And yet when he prayed, God heard and heaven responded. Elijah's ministry occurred during a time of widespread apostasy in Israel. King Ahab, under the influence of his wife Jezebel, led the nation into the worship of Baal, a Canaanite deity. This idolatry angered Yahweh, the God of Israel, who sent Elijah to confront the king and call the people back into covenantal faithfulness. Elijah's life is marked with key events. In the book of 1 Kings, Elijah declared to Ahab, "As the Lord, the God of Israel, lives, whom I serve, there will be neither dew nor rain in the next few years except at my word." Elijah's statement is very bold. Many of us today would be uncomfortable making such a pronouncement. However, Elijah's bravery in speaking God's truth to power challenges us to be courageous in proclaiming God's word today, regardless of the consequences. Do we possess the courage to speak the truth of God's word in the face of opposition, danger, or personal loss? Have we become a people afraid to speak the word of God because we are afraid of public scrutiny, retaliation, and backlash? Are our pastors, under duress, reluctant to say what is wrong in the eyes of God out of fear of losing the congregation tithes and offerings? The Bible is full of key figures who demonstrated the importance of speaking the truth of God's word with boldness and bravery. Not only did the prophet Elijah do it, but the prophet Jeremiah also exemplified this sort of courage. Jeremiah was known as the weeping prophet who faced persecution for delivering God's messages to a rebellious Israel. Jeremiah 1 verse 17 states, "Get yourself ready. Stand up and say to them whatever I command you. Do not be terrified by them, or I will terrify you before them. Today I have made you a fortified city, an iron pillar, and a bronze wall to stand against the whole land, against the kings of Judah, its officials, its priests, and the people of the land. They will fight against you, but will not overcome you, for I am with you and will rescue you, declares the Lord." According to the scripture, the prophet Jeremiah was opposed by political leaders, false prophets, and the general public. In a similar manner, when we stand up for the will of God, we can anticipate spiritual opposition, but we also know we can count on God's divine support regardless of the challenges we face. When we read God's word, one thing becomes clear and certain, that God promises his presence and deliverance to those he calls, even when they face significant resistance. Is spiritual opposition discouraging us from praying and confronting spiritual evils today? If so, this should not be. The Bible tells us the righteous are as bold as a lion. Opposition didn't deter Jeremiah, Daniel, Jesus, or the apostles. The Bible tells us that despite the threat of the lion's den, Daniel continued to pray and speak truthfully about God's sovereignty. The Bible further tells us that the apostle Paul continued to preach the gospel despite numerous imprisonments and hardships. Have we given into a spirit of avoidance and stopped speaking what God says because we don't want to be opposed or confronted by anything or anyone? And doesn't the Bible provide multiple accounts where Jesus confronted even spiritual leaders? When Elijah told Ahab, "As the Lord, the God of Israel lives, whom I serve, there will be neither dew nor rain in the next few years except at my word," Elijah's drought prediction was a direct challenge to Baal, who was considered a storm god. When the enemy tries to serve us something that is not of the Lord, do we possess the courage to confront and challenge it? When the enemy attempts to tell us we are ugly or unworthy, do we challenge the thought and declare, "It is written, we are fearfully and wonderfully made"? When the enemy says we are going to remain in a diseased and afflicted state, do we denounce that thought and declare, "By the stripes of Jesus, we are healed, and this affliction shall not arise for a second time"? When the enemy says poverty, setback, and limitation is our portion, do we confront, challenge, and boldly confess, "It is written, the Lord is our shepherd, and we shall not lack"? And God does not withhold not one good thing from those whose walk is blameless. The spirit of Elijah encompasses boldness, authority, and so much more. Do any of us remember what the angel of the Lord told the father of John the Baptist in relation to the spirit of Elijah? The Bible tells us, "But the angel said to him, 'Do not be afraid, Zechariah. Your prayer has been heard. Your wife Elizabeth will bear you a son, and you are to call him John. He will be a joy and a delight to you, and many will rejoice because of his birth, for he will be great in the sight of the Lord. He is never to take wine or other fermented drink, and he will be filled with the Holy Spirit even before he is born. He will bring back many people. He will bring back many of the people of Israel to the Lord their God, and he will go on before the Lord in the spirit and power of Elijah to turn the hearts of the parents to their children and the disobedient to the wisdom of the righteous, to make ready a people prepared for the Lord." The spirit of Elijah changes hearts of parents to their children, transforms the minds of the disobedient into wise ones, and gets people ready for a relationship with God. Is there anyone under the sound of my voice who is praying for a prodigal son or daughter? What father is discouraged right now over the current fate of their children? What mother has been crying herself to sleep at night over the son or daughter who wants to have nothing to do with God or the church? Isn't it amazing how Zechariah only prayed for a child, but God did something greater? God not only answered Zechariah's prayer for a child, but God gave him a child who would bring him joy, be filled with the Holy Spirit, operate in the spirit and power of Elijah, lead many to God, and be a blessing. May this bring encouragement to every discouraged heart of a parent who has been praying for their child, believing God to capture their child's heart or to do something miraculous in their life. God still honors the prayers of a parent. God still can overturn circumstances that seem hopeless, such as barrenness, drunkenness, and addiction of any kind. God's good plan for your child's life can still come to pass. And we are going to pray again. right now. God of Abraham, Isaac, and Jacob, arise for us. We cry out today, where is the God of Elijah? Arise by your power, Holy Father, and cause every destiny paralyzing power fashioned against us, our marriage, children, health, ministry, and family to cease from their assignment in the mighty name of Jesus. We cancel every evil pronouncement spoken over our lives, health, and the destiny of our children in Jesus' name. We decree by faith that our children belong to the Lord, that the disobedient shall become obedient, that the unrighteous shall become righteous, and the unwise shall become wise. In Jesus' name, wherever the enemy has held our children or family members captive, we command them to come out of captivity and to return to the Lord. As Jesus stood outside the tomb of Nazareth and shouted with a loud voice, Lazarus, come out. We decree our relatives must come out and return to the sheepfold of Jesus Christ. We believe and pray. Amen. And this brings me to key point number two. The spirit of Elisha encompasses courage, prophetic authority, confronts spiritual apathy and disbelief, and calls people back to the Lord through repentance. What else can we learn from the life of Elisha, this man who prayed that it would not rain, and his prayer was answered? The Bible also tells us that Elisha confronted the prophets of Baal and Mount Carmel. Elijah challenged the people of Israel to choose between Yahweh and Baal. He proposed a test to see which God would answer by fire. After the prophets of Baal failed, Elijah prayed and God sent fire from heaven to consume the sacrifice. This miraculous event led the people to proclaim, "The Lord, He is God." The Bible tells us when all the people saw this, they fell prostrate and cried, "The Lord, He is God. The Lord, He is God." When was the last time we took a stand for the will of God? When was the last time God performed such a miraculous act on our behalf that it caused others to worship the Lord? Would we dare call down heaven's fire to consume all of the enemy's plans orchestrated against our lives? If not, we're going to practice doing it right now. Doesn't the Bible tell us that God is a consuming fire? Let's pray and put our faith to work. Heavenly Father, you are a consuming fire. As the fire of God consumed the altars of Baal, consume every evil altar erected against our lives, health, ministries, and finances. Let your consuming fire burn to ashes every evil altar attempting to establish itself in the lives of our children, our children's children, unto 1,000 generations. Let Holy Ghost fire consume every spirit of idolatry, apostasy, witchcraft, addiction, greed, pride, sexual immorality, rebellion, perversion of any kind, and lack of reverence for God. For it is written, love the Lord your God with all of your heart, soul, mind, and strength, by your abundance, grace, and mercy. Protect and preserve our covenantal relationship with you, Father, for all generations. We humbly pray all these things in Jesus' name. Amen. Scripture confirms the spirit of Elijah encompasses courage, boldness, prophetic authority, confronts spiritual apathy, and calls people back into relationship with God through repentance. Consequently, we cannot become the sort of Christian who is afraid of confrontation. As long as the enemy knows we are afraid of confrontation, he will continue to wreak havoc on our health, home, finances, and try to take everything of value that God has given us. Doesn't the Bible say God has not given us a spirit of fear, but a power, love, and a sound mind? Heavenly Father, we repent, renounce, and reject any spirit of fear where we have denied Jesus Christ as Lord. Teach us to walk in your power, love, and discipline from this moment forward. Amen. So what else can we learn from the life of Elisha? Third, Elisha confronted Ahab again after the king, incited by Jezebel, unjustly seized Naboth's vineyard. Elijah pronounced judgment on Ahab and his house, declaring the dogs would lick up Ahab's blood and devour Jezebel. Do we have confidence that we are a child of God and that God doesn't play around when it comes to protecting those who are His? Some of you may be wondering, how do I know for sure if I belong to God? The Bible tells us, but to as many as did receive and welcome Him, He gave the right, the authority, the privilege to become children of God. That is, those who believe in, adhere to, trust in, and rely on His name. Jesus was rejected by many, yet His coming was not limited to one people or class. All who welcome Him in faith are included in God's saving purpose. The Bible tells us to believe in the Lord Jesus and you will be saved. That is not a might and that is not a maybe. It says you will be saved. Faith rests on who Jesus is, and He is the eternal Son of God, the promised Messiah, the Savior sent by the Heavenly Father. Believing in Jesus' name represents His essence and character rather than merely acknowledging factual information about Him. Those who believe are brought into God's family by His grace. Their new standing does not come through ancestry, human effort, or religious privilege, but through union with Christ. Galatians 3 verse 26 says, "So in Christ Jesus, you are all children of God through faith." In other words, entrance into God's family comes through trusting in Christ and His saving work, not through works of the law. The Bible further tells us, therefore, if anyone is in Christ, the new creation has come, the old is gone, the new is here. In other words, our former life under sin, guilt, and separation from God no longer defines us. And this brings me to key point number three. Even when it comes to prayer, it's important to know our identity in Christ in order to approach the throne of grace with boldness. While the devil tries to make us sin conscious, to deter us from praying at all, and to keep us from receiving all that Christ has paid the price for us to have, God is calling us to become Christ conscious so the Holy Spirit can work in and through us, similar to how God worked through the prophet Elijah. This is why God told us Elijah was human like us, a man full of shortcomings, and yet God still worked mightily through him. Who among us doesn't have shortcomings? Who among us has not missed the mark or failed to keep the law? Have you ever sinned against the Lord? I know I have. Have your children ever sinned against the Lord? I know mine has. Have your spouse ever sinned against the Lord? I know mine has. Has your parents ever sinned against God's word? I know mine has. If we are ever going to operate in courage, pray bold prayers, and experience uncommon breakthroughs as Elijah did, then it's important to know who we are in Christ. Elijah's boldness and power didn't come from himself. It came from the Lord. Similarly, any anointing or power we have comes from God by the power of the Holy Spirit. Therefore, I raise the following question. Do we know who we are in Christ? The Bible tells us we are God's children. It is our legal right. We are chosen by God, a royal priesthood, a holy nation, God's very special possession. We are a new creation, no longer defined by our sins. We are friends of God. Condemnation is not our portion. We are not orphans or rejected, but loved with an everlasting love. And we are born of God, and the evil one cannot touch us. Elijah did not stand for his righteousness. He stood for the righteousness of God. Elijah's prophetic authority did not originate from himself. It originated from God. Elijah didn't pray to bring glory to himself. He prayed to bring glory to God. Elijah didn't succumb to the pressures of this world. Rather, he humbled himself under the mighty hand of God. Perhaps this is why God was able to work so mightily in his life. And if God could work mightily through Elijah being human like us, how much more can the power of God be displayed in our lives? The Bible tells us Elijah was a man with a nature like ours, with the same physical, mental, and spiritual limitations and shortcomings, and he prayed intensely for it not to rain, and it did not rain on the earth for 3 years and 6 months. Then he prayed again, and the sky gave rain, and the land produced its crops as usual. Perhaps you are listening and erroneously thought God could never work through a person such as yourself because of your shortcomings and limitations. Perhaps you are listening and you never spoke bold prayers or expected uncommon breakthroughs. Perhaps you are listening and realize you have been operating in a spirit of fear. Perhaps you are listening and now desire to pray with boldness and prophetic authority. Perhaps you are listening and were unaware Jesus Christ died even for you, that he loves you and desires to have a covenant relationship with you. Consequently, I never like to close a session without extending an invitation for someone to surrender or rededicate their life to God. The Bible tells us that God so loved the world that he gave his one and only begotten Son, that whoever believes in him should not perish but have eternal life. If that person is you, repeat after me. Say, Heavenly Father, I confess I am not perfect, and I'm a sinner in need of your forgiveness, love, and mercy. I repent of every sin, bloodline, iniquity, and transgression. Let the blood of Christ speak for me now and always. I confess Jesus is the Son of God and is Lord. Baptize me with your Holy Spirit. I receive eternal life by grace through faith. Amen. Welcome to the family of God. Now let's cover what we have learned in prayer. Heavenly Father, as we examine the life of the prophet Elijah, we learned he prayed bold prayers and experienced uncommon breakthroughs. We pray for a fresh outpouring of your Holy Spirit. Equip and empower us with the Holy Ghost's authority to speak prayers consistent with your plans and purposes that will lead others into a genuine relationship with you for the glory of your precious name. We pray. Amen. If you have any additional prayer requests, please submit your prayer requests online at www.pray4breakthrough.com. 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And finally, I never like to close a session without speaking the priestly blessing over us. So may the Lord bless us, keep us, and make his face shine upon us and be gracious unto us. May the Lord lift up his countenance upon us and give us peace. As you go through your day today, remember the spirit of Elijah. Ask God for boldness. Ask God to equip and empower you in prophetic authority. And ask God to lead you and guide you on how to reach others, to give them a life and a genuine relationship with God. I thank you so much for listening today. I bless all of the listeners in the name of the Father, the Son, and the Holy Spirit, and I look forward to speaking with you next week. God bless.
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20: When George Washington accepted command of the Continental Army, Americans were fighting a king and determined not to replace one form of unchecked power with another. Washington understood the difference between authority and ownership. In 1775, he declared, "When we assume the soldier, we do not lay aside the citizen." Even as commander of America's army, Washington remembered that he remained one of the people and that the power entrusted to him was never his to keep. He did not fight to rule America. He fought so Americans could govern themselves. Washington's example gave the young nation something more than victory. It gave America a

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For a touch of nostalgia from the golden age of radio, before television's entrance into our everyday routine, we bring you an historic program which reached coast to coast over the Mutual Broadcasting System. It's the old-fashioned revival hour with Dr. Charles E. Fuller, one of the most listened-to broadcasters of his day. His messages and the original inspiring music you'll be hearing resonate with insight and hope for today's radio audience. And this is your host, Michael Kinchalian, greeting you in the name of the Lord. It's a joy to welcome you as we present another broadcast of the old-fashioned revival hour. On today's program, Dr. Fuller will speak on the principle of consecration from Romans chapter 12. It is the first of four messages dealing with very practical topics covered in the closing chapters in the book of Romans. But before Dr. Fuller opens the scriptures to us, let's hear from the old-fashioned Revival Hour Chorus Choir and Men's Quartet with some of their wonderful gospel numbers. And I'll return later on with a few additional comments and our contact information so you can get in touch with us. Here now is the Chorus Choir.

Chris and everyone sing heartily on the first time through Heavenly Sunshine. And as you do, always, as with custom here, turn around and shake hands with as many as possible. And now come on, lift it up. Heavenly Sunshine. That's it. Turn around, shake hands.

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0: And now, honey, go right ahead with the letters. Mrs. Fuller.
1: Here's a good letter. Dear Dr. Fuller, I am the wife of a rural pastor in this dry little desert town. The work is very hard and discouraging, for people are not much interested, but the dear Lord is good to us and very precious, and he does answer prayer. We feel that one of his loving provisions for us is your old-fashioned revival hour, for we get spiritual food for our souls, and we really feel that we have fellowship with other people who listen in Alaska, in Europe, and all over the United States, people who find life hard and full of problems just like us, who are pressing on and trusting God and finding him faithful. Your messages from the Bible are so plain and true, and the music just feeds our souls. We sing the same songs as you do in our shabby, bare little church. What a friend we have in Jesus. And there is a fountain filled with blood, but they don't sound the same when we sing them, I can tell you that. They are a blessing to us, though, when we do sing them. We are here to help people. And with God's help, we are doing it. But it is a hard place, and we thank God for your program as it helps us. Isn't that a lovely letter? Dear Brother Fuller, I am an airman, now stationed up here in Montana. There are several good churches in the city, and we have two chaplains. Nevertheless, I want to tell you that some of us fellows here in the barracks are very thankful for the old-fashioned revival hour, and we ask you to please pray for us servicemen. Friends, we are so happy that children love this hour, too, and thousands of them listen regularly. One lady said they were hurrying for Sunday school one morning, and they neglected to turn on the program. And their little girl said, well, isn't this Sunday? They said, yes, it is. Well, why haven't you turned on Mr. Fuller's hour? So they rushed to turn it on, and the little girl said, well, now it seems like Sunday. One boy worked in the heat picking cotton this summer. And when he was paid, he told his mother that he wanted to send some to help on his favorite program. Two little girls were given some baby chicks by their grandfather. And when they were sold, she said, we want some of this to go for our program. From Syracuse, New York, dear Dr. Fuller, I've been listening for 24 years, having first heard you on an old battery set sitting at the feet of my godly grandmother in South Dakota. You have kept up the whole quality of your program, Mr. Fuller, so that it has won the respect of people and of many who would never go inside of a church. Your messages instruct the sinner and encourage Christians to a closer walk with God. We are graduates of college and are here continuing our education and are distressed at the lack of concern for spiritual things, not only in this city, but in the nation as a whole. We longingly look forward to your Sunday programs and delight in the bold, honest, straightforward manner that you use in preaching. The music that you have literally gives us a little idea of what heaven will be. Dear Brother Fuller, I am a milkman, and I have to work every Sunday. But on the Sundays that I work, I always get through on time to hear your program. And I have to go about 150 miles to cover my route. But it seems that on Sundays, God always helps me to finish up a little quicker. Your hour does me so much good each week. It seems that the week is so long and there's so much sin and confusion all over the world. But when I tune into your messages and the music, they just bring me a little closer to God each time. That is a good letter, isn't it? And that is all I shall have time for today, friends.

Sing two verses of number 140. He leadeth me, O blessed thought, O words with heavenly comfort fraught. Wherever I do, where'er I be, still 'tis God's hand that leadeth me. Remain standing.

Every head bowed and every Christian praying, please. Our Heavenly Father, we do thank Thee for the great salvation which we have in the Lord Jesus Christ. And Father, we know that there is not a problem that anyone has out in Radioland today or here in the audience in Long Beach, which Thou canst not solve. Oh, Father, we are thankful that Thou canst solve any problem because Thou dost get at the very root of all problems, namely the sin question. Father, we pray that we who are saved may come to realize evermore what is the hope of our calling and what is the great inheritance that Thou hast for us in Christ Jesus. Today, O Father, we would pray for those of Thy ministers who might be tempted to be discouraged as they carry on in difficult places. Some are in small villages and rural areas where there is great apathy toward the gospel. O Father, we do pray that Thou wilt quicken their hearts today. And Father, we would likewise pray for the great college world, the university world of America and Canada and Britain and other countries. Father, we do pray that in these days, many of those who are attending universities and colleges may come to see a great light and come to find Jesus Christ as their Savior and their Lord. Father, wilt Thou also comfort those that are aged, those that are distressed, those that are on beds of sickness, and may their hearts be quickened as they remember the great promises that Jesus gave concerning the fact that we who believe in Christ shall be raised from the dead. Father, bless this broadcast. Grant that it may meet the needs of the hearts. For we pray it in Jesus' name. Amen.

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Today he'll be teaching from the 12th chapter of the New Testament book of Romans, and his topic is the principle of consecration. Right now, however, let's hear once again from the Old Fashioned Revival Hour Quartet and Chorus Choir with more of their marvelous gospel music.

Please take your Bibles and turn to the 12th chapter of Romans 12, 1 and 2. I beseech you therefore, brethren, by the mercies of God, that you present your bodies a living sacrifice, holy, acceptable unto God, which is your reasonable service, and be not conformed to this age, but be transformed by the renewing of your mind, that you may prove what is that good and acceptable and perfect will of God. In those two verses, the wonderful theme, consecration, is set forth. And now, beginning with verse 3, the principle of consecration is applied to the believer's daily walk, in his walk before his brethren, and in his walk as a citizen of the government under which he is living. The Holy Spirit reveals the first blessed fruit of a truly consecrated believer, that is, humility. Show me a believer who is truly consecrated, and I will show you one who is humble, possessing the wonderful God-given quality, humility. Blessed are the meek, the humble, for they shall inherit the earth. And so in verses 3 to 8, we find three things. In verse 3, the call of humility. In verses 4 and 5, the reason for humility. And in verses 6 to 8, the manifestation of humility. Verse 3, for I say through the grace given unto me to every man that is among you, not to think of himself more highly than he ought to think, but to think soberly according as God hath dealt to every man the measure of faith. Now humility is the very opposite of pride. Humility and pride are diametrically opposed one to the other. The natural unregenerated man is proud, selfish, self-centered, covetous, boasting, heady, high-minded. And you take in the 18th chapter of Luke, it's recorded there that two men went up to the temple to pray, one a Pharisee and the other a publican, that is a tax gatherer and an extortionist. And in the 11th verse of that chapter in Luke, the Pharisee stood and prayed thus with himself, God, I thank thee that I am not as other men are, extortioners, unjust adulterers, or even as this publican. I fast twice in the week. I give tithes of all that I possess. I don't know what to think of that fellow. And then in the 13th verse of that same chapter, and the publican, standing afar off, would not lift up so much as his eyes unto heaven, but smote upon his breast, saying, listen, God, be merciful to me, a sinner. Two different kinds of personages. And then in the 4th chapter of Daniel, referring to that great king Nebuchadnezzar, how he

that wonderful, beautiful city with hanging gardens. One day, walking about it after the job was finished, he says, "Is not this great Babylon that I have built for the house of the kingdom by the might of my power and for the honor of my majesty?" You see, the unregenerated, they're pretty boastful, pretty loudmouthed, pretty selfish, heady and high-minded. But the mark of a truly consecrated believer is set forth in Galatians 2:20. "I have been crucified with Christ, nevertheless I live. Yet not I, but Christ. And the life that I now live, I live by the faith of the Son of God, who loved me and gave himself for me." Not I, but Christ. And note the words of Proverbs 6:16-17. "These six things doth the Lord hate, yea, seven are an abomination unto him: a proud look, a lying tongue, hands that shed innocent blood, a heart that deviseth wicked imaginations, feet that be swift in running to mischief, a false witness that speaketh lies, and he that soweth discord among the brethren." Again in Proverbs 8:13, "Pride and arrogancy and the evil way and froward big mouth do I hate." And Proverbs 16:18, "Listen, pride goeth before destruction, and a haughty spirit before a fall." And again in James 4:6, "God resisteth the proud, but giveth grace unto the humble." And I, for one, don't want to be resisted by God. And thus we have the call to humility, not to think of himself more highly than he ought to think, but to think soberly, according as God has dealt to every man the measure of faith. Have you ever seen and heard someone who, by his very words and actions, say, "I know it all. Look at me. I don't know, I can hardly

stranger and not thine own lips. Again in Ecclesiastes 5:2, be not rash with thy mouth. And let not thy mouth be hasty to utter anything before God, for God is in heaven, and thou upon earth. Let therefore thy words be few. In other words, God says, keep your mouth shut. In Isaiah 57:15, for this saith the high and lofty one that inhabiteth eternity, whose name is holy, I dwell in a high and holy place, and with him also that is of a contrite and humble spirit, to revive the spirit of the humble, and to revive the heart of the contrite ones. Again in Isaiah 66:2, to this man will I look, even to him that is poor and of a contrite spirit, and trembleth at my word. Blessed are the poor in spirit, for theirs is the kingdom of God. And then in the 18th chapter of Matthew, except ye be converted and become as little children, not childish, but childlike, as little children, ye shall not enter into the kingdom of heaven. Whosoever therefore shall humble himself as this little child, the same is greatest in the kingdom of heaven. True consecration results in God-given humility. Second, the reason for humility in verses 4.

0: one body in Christ, and every one members one of another. And according to Ephesians, the 4th chapter, verse 7, every truly born again believer has a gift, a God-given gift, and that gift is to be used for the edification of the church. And let me say to you that no one member possesses all the gifts of God. For according to 1 Corinthians, the 12th chapter, in those marvelous verses there, we find teaching on the gifts of God. Listen to it carefully. Now there are diversities of gifts, but the same Spirit. And in these verses, we find not only a diversity, but a unity of the gifts and a harmony. These gifts are all given for the building up of the church. There are differences of administration, but the same Lord. There are diversities of operation, but it is the same God. But the manifestation of the Spirit is given to every man to profit withal. And listen, someone is perhaps saying to me, well, what is my gift? I'll tell you how to find out. Very simple. If you will be willing and are yielded to God and consecrated and have presented your body as a living sacrifice, God will make it very plain to you what gift he has for you. A little word of warning. There is much danger resulting in great spiritual confusion to seek one gift above another and to seek one gift perhaps that God doesn't want you to have. I say to you, yield, present your body, and God will manifest his will to you. And after he has revealed that gift to you, God says in his word, stir up the gift into a flame. Neglect not that gift. Put your gift to work for God's glory and for the edification of the church. And thus, God is telling us in so many words, here we are, members of the body of Christ, and the finger mustn't say to the eye, I haven't any need of you. And the hand mustn't say to the ear, I'm above you. Listen to me. May I just tell you a little personal experience? When I was converted, I said, oh, if I could only be like Billy Sunday, if I could only be like R.A. Torrey or Chapman or some of those great men. Finally, God just spoke to me one day and he said, now, listen, my son, just be yourself. And when I yielded and gave my heart, and my body to Christ, God showed me very plainly that he wanted to give me the gift of evangelistic teaching. And I've tried by God's grace not to be disobedient to that heavenly vision. And I just plug along, pound away. And when I stand before the judgment seat of Christ, I want to be able to say to my Lord, I did my best in putting that God-given gift out for your glory. Thus, the manifestation of humility. God gives you the gift. You haven't anything to boast of. And so in the verses 6 to 8, we see the manifestation a little bit further. Seven separate manifestations of humility are set forth in these three verses. Having then gifts differing according to the grace that is given to us, whether prophecy, let us prophesy according to the proportion of faith, or ministry, let us wait on our ministry, or he that teaches on teaching. We can't all be ministers. We can't all be teachers. We can't all have the same gift. Therefore, use the gift that God has given you for his glory. Or he that exhorteth on exhortation, or he that giveth, and giving is a gift, let him do it with simplicity. He that ruleth with diligence, he that showeth mercy with cheerfulness. Oh, what a beautiful scene this is, where all the members of the body of Christ, humble, in humility, working for one another and for the glory of Christ, in honor preferring one another, speaking evil of no one, of brethren in the church. Why, if that happened, the millennium would be here. Why aren't we obedient to God's word? First, the manifestation of humility. Prophecy, that is, setting forth the entire counsel of God, not specifically foretelling events, especially the foundational fact of the proclamation of the glorious gospel of Christ that is the power of God unto salvation to everyone that believes. That's what it means. Sending forth. Paul said, I am not ashamed of the gospel of Christ, for it is the power of God unto salvation. And ministry. What a great blessing to have a pastor that is humble, not showing off his oratorical abilities or his great learning and wisdom, but preaching simply out of the book and humble, one that you can call on in the day of sorrow and trouble. And then the third is teaching, being wise as a serpent, harmless as a dove, being an example unto all the younger in the faith. Then exhortation. And that word exhortation means to call aside, to appeal to plead. I think it has an item of personal work in it. To plead with men and women everywhere to be reconciled to God through Jesus Christ, and then to give their bodies as a living sacrifice. And then the last three of the gifts here in these two verses 6 to 8 are rather personal. Notice that in verse 8, he that giveth. Humble believers, listen to me. If you're consecrated, you're humble, have a mark of humility, and you love to give. You don't have to be urged. You don't have to be pleaded with. You don't have to go about and give drives to raise finances for the church. You pour out. You pour out until it hurts. And God loves a cheerful giver, not giving grudgingly as of necessity, but giving because you love God. And if you're humble and God has entrusted you something of this world's goods, you'll love to give. You say amen to that? Amen. We wouldn't be going about on financial campaigns if the believers would get the vision of what it means to give. For God's word says it's more blessed to give than to receive. Quickly, ruling, that is presiding over one's household and the household of God, being humble yet firm, being a pillar in the church, a rock of strength, a good example, yet doing it all in love. For as Peter says, neither as lords over God's heritage, but being examples to the flock, be subject one to another, and be clothed with humility, for God resisteth the proud and giveth grace to the humble. Humble, therefore, yourselves under the mighty hand of God, that he may exalt you in due time. Then the last personal gift is the climax, showing mercy. How do you do it? Forgiving one another, overlooking one another's faults, speaking evil of no man, in honor preferring one another, bearing one another's burdens, sharing each other's joy, and all that wonderful verse that I love time and time again, in honor preferring one another. And I close with these words in the 11th of Matthew, verse 28. The Master is speaking. Listen to it. It's so beautiful here. I just want to read it to you. Come unto me, all ye labor and heavy laden. I'll give you rest. Take my yoke upon you and learn of me. For I'm meek and lowly in heart, and ye shall find rest unto your soul. Christ humbled himself and became obedient unto death, even the death of the cross. Do you think that you can go any other way and receive God's blessing? No. And sinner friend of mine, humble yourself and say, God, be merciful to me, a sinner, and believe it from the heart, and God will receive you. Friend outside of Christ in the radio audience, give your heart to God today. And fellow believer, humble yourself before God and have the great God-given quality of humility. Be a man of few words, your conversation seasoned with salt.
1: Precious listener, the reason God will receive you is because forgiveness and peace with God come only when you turn to Jesus, who loved you enough to shed his blood on the cross as a full payment for your sin. 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

0: My, my, my. God bless you. You are tapped into Gospel on Demand, G-O-D Radio with Evangel and Walter Coe. That is some brand spanking new music right there. That was Stanley Brown featuring none other than Jessica Reedy. That's their latest collaboration, simply called Remember Me. And if you were really listening to the song, she's not saying she wants you to remember her. These are the words that God would say to us, whether we are in the valley or on the mountaintop. Do not forget him. Mm. Always remember him. Remember him when he was walking with you through the valley. Remember him when you are on the mountaintop experiencing the greatest blessings in life. Do not forget God himself. That's what she's talking about. Mm. And just before that was Smokey Norfolk with In My Name. How you doing, Walter Coe?
1: Evangel, blessed and thankful to be back. Excited to be back.
0: He's
1: you know
0: back,
1: what I'm saying?
0: He's back.
1: Yo, praise the Lord. Blessed to be back. And thank you so much for the prayers over the last week. A couple weeks, excuse me. But I had a blessed time. Just sharing God's word at my church, Gospel Community Church, but also Revived Church as well. So just want to thank God for those opportunities. Thank God for the word that came forth. Thank God for the people that just showed a whole lot of love. But this, thanking God to be back as well. Blessed to be back with Amen. This team. Evangel, how you doing?
0: Absolutely blessed.
1: Amen.
0: Grateful and thankful for our pastors and our leaders, everybody that serves in the capacity of being able to rightly divide God's word, break bread with the saints of God, and encourage the saints of God. We know what the word does. The word is our foundation. It's a lamp to our feet, a light unto our path.
1: Come on.
0: And when you come into a church service, I don't care where the service is happening at, you're there to give God praise, but you're also there to receive that bread. Mm. That's the bread that you got to live by. God's word. It feeds you. It gives thirst. I mean, drink to the thirsty soul. And it gives food to the person who's hungry for God. You know, you can get that through his word. It's so thorough. What was the message that you preached on? Just give me a brief overview. What kind of word was it? I know you be covering a lot.
1: Wow. I'll share with one of the sermons coming from 2 Timothy. That's Paul writing to Timothy, and Paul was locked up, and also he knew that death was around the corner.
0: Mm-hmm.
1: That was his last epistle. And so you could just tell his sense of urgency.
0: Mm-hmm.
1: And so he was passing on the torch, the mantle to Timothy, and just shared some things that to keep him on track.
0: Right.
1: And he shared some examples, some metaphors, what a pastor looks like. And so he was not only writing to Timothy, he was writing to the church of Ephesus and, of course, to us. Excuse me. And he was just saying, yo, this is what a spiritual leader looks like.
0: Mm.
1: You know, we're like a farmer. We're like an athlete. We're like a soldier. We're like a teacher. We're like a servant. Or we're like several different, seven metaphors that I can't think of all right off the bat. But also to be about the gospel,
0: mm-hmm.
1: to preach the gospel, to persevere in the gospel, if necessary, suffer for the gospel. So he was just trying to share the centrality of the gospel. It's all about the gospel, but also to be a spiritual leader, to be a pastor, if you will.
0: Mm-hmm.
1: He was passing those things on to Timothy, and he was executed shortly after that.
0: Mm-hmm.
1: But also. The dope thing about 2 Timothy is we think of Paul and we think of he's like the superhero of Christianity.
0: Mm-hmm.
1: You know what I'm saying? And yes, there's only one top dog, number one greatest superhero of all time, and that's mm-hmm. Jesus. But when we think of Paul, sometimes we think we think of this tough, rugged guy.
0: Mm-hmm.
1: And he was. But we have to realize he was sustained by God's grace.
0: Come on.
1: He was sustained by God.
0: Mm-hmm.
1: But also there were several times where he was saying, he was pouring out his heart. You could tell he was lonely.
0: Yeah.
1: He said he was abandoned by basically everybody in the region.
0: Mm-hmm.
1: And he called out some people. Mm-hmm. Said, even so-and-so left me and so-and-so left me.
0: It's etched in the writing.
1: Yeah. And he asked Timothy two or three times to come visit him. You know what I'm saying?
0: Ooh, that's deep.
1: Even though he knew God was with him and God was still using him, he said, yo, Timothy, please come quick. Mm-hmm. But once again, he knew that death was coming.
0: Yeah.
1: He knew death was coming. He must have heard it through. Well, he got arrested so many times. Mm-hmm. This time around, he was in a dungeon. Mm-hmm. He was cold. We could tell he was cold because he said, please bring my cloak. You know what I'm saying? At other times, he was under house arrest, mm-hmm. but this was not the time.
0: That's right.
1: And he must have heard that execution was coming.
0: Yeah.
1: So you could tell that, you could tell it was his last letter.
0: Mm-hmm.
1: And he was passing down some important information.
0: Mm-hmm.
1: And he was basically saying, you know, be about the gospel, but also be kind of like be diligent in the gospel. You know, like I said, soldier, teacher, athlete, farmer, servant, all these different metaphors, one after another. And he was saying, yo, you know, hold on to the gospel, be about that gospel, proclaim the gospel, and if necessary, suffer for the gospel. It's that important.
0: It is.
1: And so that was 2 Timothy. Mm-hmm. And I spoke that at a church that's in transition in terms of finding a pastor.
0: Yeah.
1: And I just want to encourage them what God's word says.
0: That's good.
1: Because a lot of times our expectations or our standards for a pastor can't be very different than what the Bible says.
0: Ooh-wee.
1: And so I'm just going to leave that as that.
0: Man, I'm telling the
1: you know
0: truth.
1: What I'm saying?
0: Yes,
1: and,
0: Lord.
1: But we also see out of all those examples, humility, perseverance.
0: Right.
1: Faithfulness to the word of God.
0: That's right.
1: Excuse me. Faithfulness to the word of God. Somebody who works hard for the kingdom.
0: Yeah.
1: You know, all those examples.
0: Yeah.
1: And sometimes we're looking for other things.
0: Yeah. That's right.
1: You know, and I guess to some extent it may be fine, but make sure that they have what's in the word of God.
0: That's right.
1: You know what I'm saying?
0: Yeah.
1: So. You know, I'm praying for them, but it was also a reminder of what God wants out of me by the grace of God, of course. And so, yeah, it was 2 Timothy. If you guys know 1 Timothy, 2 Timothy, and I am forgetting. Is it Titus? Maybe Titus. Those are considered the three kind of pastoral epistles.
0: Mm-hmm.
1: If you go to a pastor's conference, I'll let the secret out. most of the teachings come from those three epistles.
0: Okay.
1: Because it's directly related to what a spiritual leader looks like.
0: And that's usually their area of ministry.
1: Yeah. Yeah.
0: That's good because we have some churches that are tuned in right now. They are in that very position.
1: Mm.
0: Their pastors may have passed away. Ours being one of them, St. Stephen's Cathedral Church of God in Christ, which we will soon be knowing who our pastor is going to be. But there are at least three other churches also that are in the exact same position where their pastors actually transition. So they weren't quick to put anybody in place because you do want to spend time praying and seeking the Lord's face. We know how disastrous that can be if you're praying for one thing, but God intentions is to do something different and you're not praying in God's will. That can be disastrous, as we saw that with the children of Israel and them wanting a king. God had a whole nother king in mind and they just did not know. So we want to make sure we seek the Lord's face, first of all. But one of the things that sticks out most to me about anybody that leads God's sheep is the examples that Jesus himself gave. When he started washing the feet of them disciples and the word that he gave them when he was telling them why he was washing their feet. You know, they didn't understand it then, but that was a great moment to actually reflect on. You got the Lord himself, God himself, washing your stinky, nasty, dirty feet.
1: Yeah.
0: The message he was sending was powerful.
1: Yeah.
0: So I will say to anybody that's leading God's sheep, follow Jesus's example.
1: Yeah.
0: That was the greatest of all.
1: Absolutely. Absolutely. So it's that Christ-like strength, but Christ-like humility.
0: Yes.
1: And Christ-like love.
0: Mm-hmm.
1: And remember that we should minister and not focus so much on management.
0: That's right. Ooh, that's good right there.
1: You know what I'm saying? And,
0: that's
1: but also,
0: good.
1: Just, I feel like there is, and I feel like there's all around blame about celebrity pastors and the and the church is wanting to celebrate how can I say? I'm sorry. The churches want celebrity pastors, and they treat them like celebrities. And these people want to be celebrity pastors, but the thing I see something very different in the Word of God. I just do.
0: Amen.
1: You know, and so I'm not throwing blame solely to the pastors. The churches want this, mm-hmm. and the celebrity that we should be lifting up is Jesus.
0: Come on,
1: only.
0: Mm.
1: And so yeah. And I want to encourage, just to be prayerful and to be biblical.
0: Amen.
1: And to be mindful of what God wants.
0: Yes,
1: and I'm not trying to throw shade, and it's not because I'm not a celebrity pastor. I've grown to know, the best way to go is to follow Christ's example.
0: Mm-mm-mm.
1: Absolutely.
0: You know that's right.
1: And God will do the rest.
0: Mm.
1: You know what I'm saying? So,
0: He said we're going to put a tack right there.
1: I'm just going to leave it as that. But just be about the Word of God. Extract from the Word of God. Of course, let the Holy Spirit lead.
0: Yeah.
1: Let's stop. This is just a side note. Let's stop making up stuff. And the Word of God can stand on its own.
0: It sure can.
1: So just teach the Word of God.
0: Mm-hmm.
1: You know, and yeah. Evangel.
0: That's
1: about it. That's about it. If you guys are starting to wake up, you're probably awake now. Like, what did he say?
0: So let me go on and thumb through Timothy and Titus.
1: Yeah. So, but yeah, and pray for your pastors.
0: Amen.
1: You
0: that's
1: know,
0: it.
1: Pray
0: right
1: for your
0: there.
1: Pastors.
0: Yes, Lord.
1: I believe in accountability,
0: mm-hmm.
1: But I also pray. I also believe in prayer for your pastors and loving. And helping your pastors.
0: That's right.
1: We should not be put on pedestals. Mm-hmm. We're up there because for some reason, by God's grace,
0: mm-hmm.
1: He has a rhyme and reason.
0: Amen.
1: And we need your prayers.
0: Yeah.
1: But, you know, accountability is something that should be real, too.
0: Yeah.
1: None of us are above accountability.
0: That's right.
1: You know what I'm saying? But it should be done out of love.
0: Mm-hmm.
1: And you want to support your pastor.
0: Yeah.
1: You don't want them to feel like everything is a battle. You know, everything is a fight. You know what I'm saying?
0: Mm-hmm.
1: But at the same time, love your pastors, pray for your pastors, and make sure they have a good accountability team around them as well.
0: That's good.
1: You know what I'm saying? Evangel. I'm going to leave it as that.
0: Okay.
1: I'm gonna leave it.
0: It's a great word of encouragement right there.
1: Blessed to be back.
0: Amen. We're glad to have you back. Praise the Lord. You have been
1: Praise
0: missed.
1: The Lord.
0: Yes, you
1: missed
0: have.
1: Y'all too. Missed y'all too, for real.
0: But we're going to get back to some more great gospel music. As you probably know it by now, Hezekiah Walker is still dropping great releases. This is Love Fellowship Choir, Hezekiah Walker, their latest release called Favored.
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1: The United States has seen a steady increase in cremation rates over the past several years. 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

0: Yeah.
1: I think we know that song right there. Mm-hmm. Oh, Happy Day. That's a classic. You are listening to violinist extraordinaire Karen Briggs. That was one of her earlier works from 1996. I'm going to come back to Karen Briggs in just a moment. Before that was one of the latest releases from Donnie McClurkin with Better After Wow. Such a punchy cut. Yeah. I love the arrangement on that song, and I can't wait to see Donnie perform that song live. Yeah. Maybe we might get him at the San Diego County Fair next year. I don't know.
0: Come on.
1: I don't know. I don't know.
0: Yeah.
1: But we're going to go back to Pacific Soul Jazz Festival happening on Labor Day weekend, and you will get none other than Karen Briggs playing that violin just like that. But of course, that was back in 1996. She's got so much music out there and so many different orchestras that she has played with in her lifetime. But when she takes the stage, trust me, honey, you will not forget. I'm so thankful and grateful that she's coming back to the city of San Diego. And as you heard me mention on our last broadcast, she just came off the road with Diana Ross.
0: Wow.
1: That's who she was touring with.
0: Yeah.
1: And if you've seen Diana Ross lately, honey, she don't look like she aged at all.
0: Right.
1: Diana looked good.
0: Right.
1: But anyway, Karen Briggs will be with us on Saturday, September the 5th, opening up for Robert Glasper. Also will be my cousin Daryl Williams, paired up with Chase Huna, The Lyrical Groove, and Larry Reed. And then Sunday's lineup will feature headliner Kenny Lattimore, Mindy Hebert, Kofi B, who is the nephew of Charlie Wilson. Those of y'all that know the Gap Band now, you know who Charlie is.
0: Who we?
1: Come on. You also got the band Big, and then you've got Britt Spaulding. All of this is happening at the UCSD Epstein Family Amphitheater located at 9500 Gilman Drive in the beautiful city of La Jolla. I say city because La Jolla seemed like its own city within a city.
0: Mm-hmm.
1: But you can join us there by getting your tickets and going to PacificSoulJazzFestival.com. You will also see that we have our merchandise for sale. I already told the listeners, Walter Coe, I purchased my shirt.
0: Oh,
1: I don't get a free shirt, y'all. I believe in investing, okay?
0: Right.
1: I purchased my shirt. I also wanted to make sure the shirts was not sold out.
0: Uh-huh.
1: So there are people ordering their merchandise well in advance. Mm-hmm. You will be able to pick it up right there at the concert. We've got these beautiful fans that I know a lot of y'all that do boots on the ground. You know those big old fans that make that clacking sound. If you go on the website, you will see you have three choices to choose from. I actually want one of each, but I'm going to have to pick one.
0: Mm-hmm.
1: And then we've also got some backpacks for sale this year as well. All of them have the this year's artwork on it. Again, Pacific Soul Jazz Festival is the first of its kind. This is the inaugural event. Your DJ hosts for the both days will be Kelly Cole.
0: Mm-hmm.
1: We'll also be DJ Golden Voice John Phillips.
0: Mm-hmm.
1: And for those of y'all that know DJ Gil, come on here. DJ Gil is joining us as a guest DJ this year as well. He got his own following.
0: Wow. Yeah.
1: But it's going to be a lot of fun. And then when you go ahead and kind of navigate through the website, you're going to also see that there's an area on there called the Sky Lounge. I want you to look at all the details of what's going to be offered in that Sky Lounge, because there are going to be some celebrities that are visiting us.
0: Mm-hmm.
1: Don't know which day they're coming on, mm-hmm. whether it's Saturday or Sunday, but they're coming to support the artists that they know, such as a Robert Glasper.
0: Yeah.
1: I did not realize, you know, how broad his music. It's embraced by the young generation, mm-hmm. the middle age, and the old generation. Mm-hmm. So they call him the bridge because he's bridging and merging these vast generations all together under the style of music that he does.
0: Mm.
1: So I'm really looking forward to meeting him, because people said, you don't know who Robert Glasper is? Like, I'm so out of touch. I said, oh, I guess I don't. But I'm really looking forward to him, as well as Kofi B. I did have an opportunity to see some of his live footage mm-hmm. on social media, and he's got this one song. I know he's going to do it because it's a favorite, and all of his fans love when he get to that one song in his set. Mm-hmm. He will probably save it till last
0: mm-hmm.
1: because it actually involves the audience.
0: Oh, wow.
1: So I'm really looking forward to it, and again, you can look forward to it as well.
0: Yes.
1: Getting your tickets by going to PacificSoulJazzFestival.com.
0: Yo, it's only, what, 2 weeks away?
1: Yeah.
0: Yo, you better cop those tickets. Evangel, why don't we hear a little something from your cousin?
1: Absolutely.
0: Yeah.
1: This is one of his latest releases, although he done dropped a new one since then. But this is Cherish the Moment, Daryl Williams.
0: Right here on GOD, Gospel On Demand. Let's go. Radio.

0: Hi, this is your boy Len Roundtree, the soul trumpeter. 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

0: Yes, that is the latest release, Bobby Jones and the Nashville Super Choir with We Will Sing. And you know what? We're singing on this side of heaven. It's not about just waiting until we get over there. But I can also imagine that in God's presence, there is a lot of music, a lot of praise and worship taking place. And it's going to be a beautiful thing. Mm. Our main thing is that, you know, before you leave this earth, you make sure that you have believed and received the report of the Lord, that Jesus is the Messiah, Jesus is the Christ. That's the testimony of who he is. And if you want to be over there where they are talking about singing, then you've got to have Jesus Christ dwelling down on the inside of you. Now, I know many of y'all are watching folks transition left and right. I promise you, Walter Coe, every time I open up any of my social media pages, I'm seeing a post of somebody that has recently passed away. Mm. Now, somebody iconic that my husband loves this movie. Every time the movie comes on, he got to watch it. Mm. I'm talking about The Five Heartbeats. Mm. My husband loves that movie. Mm-hmm. He does. Mm-hmm. Every time it airs, he wants to watch it from beginning to end. Even if he came in on a halfway part of the movie, uh-huh. he still wants to see it all the way until uh-huh. the end. Now, there's a character in the movie that everybody remembers very, very well, and they actually love to do some of the lines that he did in the movie. His name is Michael White, but in the movie he played Eddie Kane Jr. Mm-hmm. Okay, he had some iconic lines where he was in the group and then he got strung out on drugs and tried to come back to the group and prove that the group was missing him, but he wasn't all the way cleaned up yet. But before the end of the movie, a glorious thing happened. Somebody reached out to him and got him back in church again. And the next time the group saw him, they were invited to come to a church service, but they didn't know why. They just said, I can't remember who was the one inviting them to come. They said, "We got a surprise for you." And when they all came to church, he comes out and he's in the choir stand and he's all cleaned up from his drugs. Mm. He got on the robe and he's married now and he begins to sing the praises of the Lord. It was kind of like redemption. Mm-hmm. You know, when God redeems you, you redeem. Other people can toss you to the curb and say, "Oh, you ain't gonna ever be nothing," because the group was like, "We ain't letting you back in this group. You strung out, right?" But he had to get himself together and get cleaned up. And then it wasn't even about trying to join the group again. It was just about staying clean, keeping his mind focused on the Lord God Almighty. That was his character mm-hmm. in the movie. And it was powerful. Well, Michael White made his transition. Mm-hmm. Now, how closely related was he to the character? I don't know. All I know is in the movie, you know, that's what it was all about. Him getting himself cleaned up and giving his life back to the Lord again and him using his voice to sing the Lord's praises. Mm,
1: Our prayers and our condolences. You're right, Evangel. A lot of people passing away. You know what I'm saying? Yo, make sure you're right with God. Mm-hmm. And the only way you could be right with God is repenting and believing in the one true gospel of Jesus yeah. Christ. Yo, I mean, stop procrastinating. Mm-hmm. Stop putting that in the back burner. Do it today. And there's no better life than to be in Christ Jesus. You know what I'm saying? So, yo, we're going to encourage y'all to do that and also encourage y'all to pray for people who lost loved ones yeah. as well. It's tough out there. Yes, you know what I'm saying? It's so devastating and so heartbreaking. But our hope and our joy is the future that we have mm-hmm. in Christ Jesus. Keep it locked, fam. We got to go. It's halftime. This is GOD, Gospel On Demand Radio.
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0: Yes, yes, y'all. That's Joshua Gordon Wilson with He's the Way. Before that, Worthy of It All, Worthy by CeCe Winans. Kicked off the block and kicked off the hour with Grace by Jason McGee and the choir featuring Everett Gabriel.
1: Absolutely. We've got so much more music coming your way. Keep it right here with us on Gospel on Demand Radio.
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0: Yes, glory, hallelujah. That's, what song is this? How great. By Torrin Wells and Phil Wickham and Homie. Ooh, love that cut right there. Man, sorry about that. I was off the last 3 weeks and shaking off some rust, but praise the Lord, I am back by the grace of God, and I still remember what time it is. You know what I'm saying? It's calendar time, so everybody whip out your calendars. Desk calendar, wall calendar, my home. We got a fridge calendar. Man, if you got a cell phone calendar, you most likely do. Whip them out. But yo, during the week, I tell people when it's calendar time to pull over because it's that important. But today, you're probably on your way to church. You know what I'm saying? So don't pull over. Please don't be late to church on behalf of all the pastors. Ooh. Don't be late to church. But it is calendar time. Evangel, what's up with that calendar?
1: Yes, you really do need to have your calendar out because there are a lot of events that are happening in the city of San Diego. Not only as we are getting ready to conclude this month of August, but going into September and October, there are still lots of things for you to participate in, especially if you are music lovers. Lots of concerts and celebrations that are happening. As you've heard us talking about Pacific Soul Jazz Festival happening Labor Day weekend, we will continue to promote that all the way up until September the 5th and the 6th. And again, get your tickets now. Don't miss this last opportunity to have your part in an inaugural celebration happening in beautiful La Jolla on the campus of UCSD in that brand new amphitheater called the Epstein Family Amphitheater. If you've not seen any of these artists live, you've got to make sure you make your way there so that you can experience what San Diego is offering. A lot of times people say, oh, we don't have anywhere to go. We don't have nothing to do. When did this concert happen? Well, I'm going to have to ask you, where do you get your information from when any other concert happens?
0: Right.
1: It's in the newspaper. It's even airing on 92.5. How about that?
0: Come on.
1: Okay. They even did two news spotlights on KUSI News and on Fox News.
0: Wow.
1: They interviewed the artist and they interviewed Dr. Leonard James Thompson III, aka LT.
0: Yeah.
1: And it's running in the newspaper, such as a Voice and Viewpoint newspaper and some other newspapers that actually promote jazz concerts.
0: Come on.
1: So where are you getting your news from if you didn't know about it?
0: Right.
1: Okay. And a lot of the jazz sites and jazz magazines are also promoting Pacific Soul Jazz Fest. Mm. This is an opportunity for you to see some Grammy Award winning artists. And I do mean they're going to bring it, Walter.
0: Oh, no doubt.
1: I'm really glad they're going to be here with us Labor Day weekend. Now, that's just Pacific Soul Jazz Fest. Now, you've also got New Creation Church of San Diego doing their first annual gospel concert.
0: Mm.
1: That's happening on Saturday, September the 12th, 6 p.m. It is a ticketed event.
0: Mm-hmm.
1: It's not free. So you definitely want to lock your tickets in. You can get more information by going, or I should say calling, 619-584-5460. I'm going to say that a little bit slower. 619-584-5460. So this will be the first annual gospel concert. It's going to actually have as your MC Dr. Robert Earl Dean of GLDRadio1.com.
0: Coach Red.
1: You've got some beautiful artists that are going to be taking the stage, such as Eddie Baltrip and Famil. Get it out your mouth, girl. Fulfillment. Uh-huh. You've also got Camellia Toot Bell, Dell Fleming, the dance performance. Let me see. That's a dance performance directed by Patricia Murray and the Junkyard Dance Crew. Mm-hmm. So I think a lot of y'all know who Junkyard Dance Crew is. They do a lot of street dancing as well, but they're really, really good.
0: Mm-hmm.
1: You also see them marching and dancing in the Martin Luther King Jr. Parade that goes down Harbor Drive. And they've been featured in some people's videos as well. So you have an opportunity to go out, and I should say come out. That's again September the 12th, 6 p.m. at New Creation Church. For more information, call 619-584-5460. You've also got the fourth annual A Night to Remember with Claude Bell and Friends. Now, that is happening on September the 12th as well.
0: Mm-hmm.
1: But this is also at 7 p.m. at the Hamul Casino inside the Pacific Ballroom. This is live music featuring Claude Bell, the Southeast Classic, Kim Jackson and Felicia Daniels, and the Classic Crooners. For more information about that particular event, call 619-917-1779. And then, Walter Coe,
0: mm-hmm.
1: I recently shot you a flyer of this particular concert coming up. That's Worship Night happening in Oceanside on the ocean. I should say that big gigantic amphitheater that sits on the sand. I had the wonderful opportunity of performing there with my band several times. And even Mandate Records did some free gospel concerts right there next to the ocean, that big amphitheater that's out there. So this is actually going to be called Worship Night, happening Saturday, October the 3rd. Save the date, because one of our favorite Christian hip hop artist is going to be there. 1K few.
0: Yep.
1: How about that? And you know what? It's free.
0: Wow.
1: It don't cost no money.
0: Come on.
1: Okay? Free. So 1K few is going to be a special guest, as well as the North County Gospel Choir, FLF Mount Rubidoux, Seventh Day Adventist Worship Team, another team called City Light MSC, and then you've got the Escondido Oceanside Seventh Day Adventist Worship Team as well. This is going to be held at the Junior Seau Pier Amphitheater, and as I said before, it's free. There will be some food trucks out there and some vendors, and all of this will be followed by a dynamic praise fest under the stars on the beach right at the ocean shore.
0: Wow.
1: So you want to save this date, bring your kids, bring your family, bring your churches out to this event, and let's have an awesome time. Again, this is a Worship Night on Saturday, October the 3rd. So make sure you save the date, mark the date, and make plans to be there. Now, you've also heard us running a commercial about choir rehearsal with friends. So some people who actually attended that event last year, it literally is like a big, gigantic choir rehearsal, actually, but it's an event.
0: Mm-hmm.
1: But it's treated like a choir rehearsal. So I think those who sing in the choir, you know what that's like. You got to learn your part, you got to learn the songs, and then there's concert night where you got to actually showcase what you learned. So it's pretty much like that. But it's actually an event that's going from coast to coast, city to city, state to state. And if you follow Choir Rehearsal with Friends on social media, you will see all of the tour dates of all the cities and states that this is traveling to. So it's a big, big fun event. And even if you're not the best singer, you're going to be taught how to blend. You'll be learning how to blend with the other voices. And this guy that does this, he is a phenomenal. There we go. Phenomenal.
0: Yes.
1: Choir director.
0: Yes.
1: So this is what he's going to be doing, teaching you how to sing, teaching you how to blend. You'll be learning some classic songs, songs that you definitely know, that you've heard many, many times before. So you're not going to be learning anything that's super hard. He's going to teach you some classic songs, find the note that you can sing on, and then teach you how to blend with others around you. And it is a big, fun event, because you'll all be able to laugh at one another as well. You've got people standing next to you that's totally off. You know, he'll show you how to plug your ear so you can hear yourself,
0: right?
1: Not the person next to you.
0: I know y'all looking at me right now.
1: Oh my God. Stop it. It's going to be fun. Save the date for Saturday, October the 17th. This is going to be taking place at Greater Life Church of San Diego. That's right in Lemon Grove, 2770 Glebe Road. 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That's where all of your information is going to come from. And again, that's Choir Rehearsal with Friends in San Diego.
0: Yo, Evangel, let's go back. Thank you for the calendar.
1: Uh-huh.
0: But let's go back to the Pacific Jazz Festival,
1: yeah,
0: because it's only 2 weeks away.
1: Right.
0: You know what I'm saying? I can't believe, first of all, I can't believe it's August 23rd. Mm-hmm. Summer went by so fast.
1: It did.
0: Kids back in school.
1: Yeah.
0: It's just wild. But yo, 2 weeks away, Evangel, what are you looking for most to this festival?
1: I'm really happy that we get an opportunity to team up with an old school organization that's been here for a long time. Well, I should say the organization itself is old, but the branch here in San Diego is doing some phenomenal work, and that is the Urban League of San Diego County. One of their very own, Mr. Larry Reed, is actually a part of this year's lineup as an official artist.
0: Wow.
1: So I'm really looking forward to seeing him, because when the mic was passed to him last year, I missed that. I was somewhere else in the festival. I might have been indoors, you know, seeing something that I was assigned to do. I totally missed when Dr. LT handed him the mic and he started singing Luther Vandross to his wife.
0: Uh-huh.
1: But he did so well that Dr. T offered him an opportunity to sing at this year's festival. And of course, he hopped on it. He's going to be joined on stage with David P. Stevens. And for those of y'all that know that name, that's a phenomenal guitarist. So that guitarist signed on to actually help him put his band together to rock the spot. Mm-hmm. I'm really looking forward to that. But also the artists that I don't know, such as a Kofi B, such as a Robert Glasper. Mm-hmm. I didn't know the band Big until I actually found them on YouTube. Mm-hmm. And I was watching them rock out at a festival. I said, oh, okay. Mm-hmm. So in case you didn't know, Big stands for Brothers Igniting the Groove. Mm-hmm. So they were grooving, by the way. I'm also looking forward to seeing Mindy Hebert. I definitely heard her name many times, but I've never seen her live in concert. Also, Karen Briggs. I've seen her play that violin, so I'm looking forward to her as well. Our good friend Kendrick Dow and the Lyrical Groove. We've had an opportunity to support him for many years. And of course, Britt Spaulding. For those who had an opportunity to come to Jazz at the Creek last year, you would have seen her also take the stage. I'm looking forward to her set, because every time she takes the stage, she does something different. Mm-hmm. She does something smooth and jazzy. And of course, she's going to bring that element of praise, because that's what she is. And then you've also got, let me see, Kenny Lattimore.
0: Yeah.
1: That's Walter Cole's best friend. Looking forward to Kenny Lattimore take the stage as well and do his thing. And I think I said my cousin Daryl. Uh-huh. I always enjoy seeing my cousin Daryl play. And anytime he brings Chase Hoon along with him, that's always a treat. You're getting two for one.
0: Right.
1: So it's going to be an absolutely dynamic event. You should be there. Anytime live music comes into the city of San Diego, a lot of saints of God love jazz, first of all.
0: Yeah.
1: We all love some type of element of music. But when it comes to jazz music, I love the musicianship.
0: Mm-hmm.
1: I love watching the musicians groove and vibe together. And I love how they are able to play on one accord without overstepping one another. You know,
0: right.
1: You don't hear one instrument louder than the next.
0: Right.
1: All of them are beautifully blended, and I love seeing them play their instruments.
0: Yes.
1: Many of them understand that ability to play that instrument came from God.
0: Yes.
1: And I love that.
0: Yes. Yes. You know what I'm saying? Going down Labor Day weekend, that's September 5th and the 6th. That's less than 2 weeks away. Both days is going to be 12 p.m. to 8 p.m. Jam-packed of super dope artists. It's going to be incredible. Yo, it's going down at UCSD Epstein Family Amphitheater, located at 9500 Gilman Drive. Yo, that's La Jolla. Yes, La Jolla. You know what I'm saying? La Jolla, La Jolla, La Jolla. I just saw a list this week that La Jolla is like one of the best places to live.
1: You know what I'm saying? Alicia Keys live in La Jolla.
0: Yep, yep.
1: I didn't know that.
0: Yep, yep.
1: And she did a free concert at the Barrio.
0: Yep.
1: Did you know that?
0: At the bar. Oh, really?
1: Barrio Logan.
0: Oh, wow.
1: Show did.
0: Wow.
1: Show
0: you know
1: did.
0: What I'm saying? You know what's funny? This is no joke. I remember that house that she purchased, because that was about the same time we were purchasing our house.
1: Wow.
0: I was just messing around with my wife. Hey, babe, this is the house that I want to get. It looked like Tony Stark's house.
1: Ooh-wee.
0: In Marvel. You know what I'm
1: wow.
0: saying? And sure enough, a month or two later, she buys the house.
1: Wow.
0: You know what I'm saying? And, but yes, she got Diego Love. Yeah. She was at the first, here's another thing. Hell's Kitchen, her Broadway play that's touring, came to San Diego.
1: Ah.
0: And Carrie's like, yo, I want to go to the first night. I bet you Alicia Keys is going to be there.
1: Yeah.
0: And we just couldn't go. And guess what?
1: She
0: was there right here in San Diego. You know what I'm saying?
1: Wow.
0: But yo, check this out. Pacific Soul Jazz Festival. You don't want to miss it. Less than 2 weeks away. Get your tickets. It's going to be super duper dope. Mm-hmm. Yo, go to PacificSoulJazzFestival.com. That's PacificSoulJazzFestival.com. Get your tickets. Less than 2 weeks away. Yo, no doubt it's going to sell out. You know what I'm saying? Get them, get them, get them. Now, Evangel, real quick before we get back to the music, we just dropped the calendar. Once again, excellent job. But maybe people are thinking, man, how could I be part of the calendar?
1: Mm-hmm.
0: How can I advertise with GOD Gospel On Demand Radio on KPRZ and also on GODRadio1.com? How can I be a part of that two-time still award-winning champion network? You know what I'm saying? How can people do that?
1: Yes, call us up at 858-251-6111 and inquire about our advertisement rates and packages. This is what all of these folks are doing.
0: Mm-hmm.
1: They're calling us up. They're finding out what the rates are. They're hearing the package options, and then they're choosing the package that best fits or suits what it is they need advertisement for. One thing I think you all know is that Walter Cole and I love promoting events for you.
0: Mm-hmm.
1: However, there's a cost to just about everything you want to do in life. There's a cost. So you want to definitely sow into a radio program or station, and our program is on this station, mm-hmm. so we give you the benefit of talking about your event. Maybe you don't want to do a rotating commercial like others. You just want us to talk about the event. There's a cost to that, too, mm-hmm. because you're also sowing into us being able to do what we do on this radio station. Mm-hmm. How many know it costs to have a program on this station?
0: Come on.
1: So you are sowing into that as well. Right. Again, call us up because you don't even know the price. Mm-hmm. You can't go around and say, oh, it's too expensive. How would you know? Mm-hmm. You never called. Uh-huh. So call us up. 858-251-6111. Let's have a conversation. Let's inquire. Find out how we can help promote your event and give you some promo.
0: Yes. Yo, fam, let me tell you what's up. It is cost effective.
1: Yeah,
0: we are on AM radio. 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
1: Yes,
0: we're on the number one radio app around the world, iHeartRadio. Mm-hmm. You want to be a part of a two-time Stellar Award chipping radio station? Mm-hmm. Yo, we're on godradio1.com. That's numeric one. We have our free app as well. We have so many different platforms and outlets to get your business, your ministry, your concert, whatever you need, some love and support, we got you. Mm-hmm. You know what I'm saying? And it's cost effective. And let me tell you, you're thinking, man, I'm too small. No, we got a package for that. You're thinking, you're too big. I mean, I'm too big. We got you as well.
1: That's
0: you know what
1: right.
0: I'm saying? Everybody from mom and pops down the street to Nike Jordan. You know what I'm saying? Hit us up. Evangel, can I have that phone number one more time, please?
1: Absolutely. 858-251-6111.
0: Thank you so much, Evangel. Let's get back to the music. Yo, I'm super excited to see this performance at the Stella Awards. Yo, check out this trio. Yo, we got Aaron Cole, Jonathan Reynolds, and Ten Rock doing Usher in the Spirit again right here on GOD, Gospel On Demand. Right.

0: Yes, yes, y'all. That's Usher in the Spirit again by Aaron Cole, Jonathan Reynolds, and Ten Rock.
1: Yes, yes, yes. Keep it right here on Gospel on Demand Radio. We'll be right back.
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0: announcements, so please listen up. Thank you so very much. Number one, will you please, please, please continue to pray for us. Why? Because we want to glorify God and we want to be a blessing to all y'all. So please keep us in your prayers. Thank you so very much. I mean that from the bottom of my heart. Number two, please show some love on social media. 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Man, by the grace of God, we've been doing this for over a dozen years, over 12 years. 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There's actually so much on there. You may say there's too much on there, but just look us up on iHeartRadio, K-Praise FM, 106.1 AM 1210. Now you're thinking once a week is not enough. 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Once again, it's numeric one, and praise the Lord, we got a free app too. But when you look us up, you got to tap it out all the way. godradio1.com. Show some love, Evangel. What's up?
1: God bless you, brother. And I'm going to issue a challenge out there. Uh-huh. Anybody that can basically give me the best version of Walter Coe's closure. I want y'all to give me your very best impersonation of Walter Coe's closing remarks. I'm going to give you a gift card to go eat somewhere.
0: Wow.
1: I want you to actually leave it on the answer machine. Call 858-251-6111. If you want to enter this competition of who can do the best version of Walter Coe's closing remarks. Wow. Now, you got to be amped just like he is.
0: Wow.
1: Now, and I got a special gift card for the best person, or I should say the person who does the best impersonation of Walter Coe and can do that same energetic closing that he does. I'm going to give you a gift card. How
0: Praise
1: about
0: Lord.
1: That?
0: Praise
1: Call
0: Lord.
1: Us up and leave it on the answer machine. 858-251-6111. Don't forget to leave your name and your phone number. We will reach right back out to you.
0: That's funny.
1: Now.
0: Yeah. What's up?
1: Gonna send a shout out to my husband, Dr. Leonard James Thompson III.
0: Trey all day, big jefe. My man.
1: My baby girl, Kiera. My grandbaby, Amari.
0: Baby
1: and of
0: girl.
1: Course, all of the members in the body of Christ, our familia,
0: yes.
1: Our family in Christ Jesus. Thank you all so much for tuning into this radio broadcast every Sunday. You have held us up for almost 645 shows. It's been 644 shows, Walter Coe.
0: Yeah.
1: But a little over 12 years, we've celebrated this broadcast on this station, and it's because of listeners like you as well. Of course, our sponsors and those that advertise with us have played a valuable role, but also Mandate Records, the main sponsor that has ensured that this show is on this station. So thank you so much.
0: Yes, yes, yes. Big ups to our engineer extraordinaire, Mr. Joe Smooth, the consummate professional and consummate good friend on the ones and twos, keeping me in check because somebody got to do it. You know what I'm saying? Vastly underpaid to do that. You know what I'm saying? Big ups to my family, Carrie, Exodus, and Sam. I thank God for you three. I love you three, and I appreciate you three, and I'm praying for you three. That's for real, and that's what's up. Big ups to 3XL. Please continue to pray for us. Please show some love, and please look us up at www.3xl.one. We're going to continue to share the gospel of Jesus Christ. We're going to continue to deliver brand new baby cribs. We just did three brand new cribs yesterday. 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We are a legit 501c3, and you will get that tax receipt during tax season. Once again, KKOW3XL.ONE. 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Yo, we thank God for y'all. We love y'all. Please know we're praying for y'all, and please know you are appreciated. Right, Evangel?
1: That's right.
0: Yo, Evangel, just a quick reminder once again. Yo, how can they get tickets to Pacific Jazz Festival? Because it's going down in less than 2 weeks.
1: Yes, it is. It's not too late for you to join us at Pacific Soul Jazz Festival. 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
0: Yo, I'm telling you, it's 2 weeks away. Super dope lineup. It's all the information is on there. Evangel, can I, you know, I need to hear the website just one more time, please.
1: Yes, PacificSoulJazzFestival.com.
0: Yo, thank you so very much. And thank you very much, everybody, for tuning in. We don't take that for granted. You know what I'm saying? Whether you tune in AM, FM, iHeartRadio, through the app, whatever. Thank you so very much. We really appreciate the prayers. Thank you for tuning in to advertisers as well. Mm-hmm. And to all the artists that we get to spin, that we get to interview, that we get to interact. We really appreciate the love. Evangel, I will have to close out the show with some back-to-back Stellar Award winners. But I do want to say praise God and congratulations to everybody that was nominated, mm-hmm. everybody that won, yeah. to the whole Jackson family team, yeah. you know what I'm saying, that put on the Stellar Awards. This is the first time I missed it in like, well, I missed the COVID years, mm-hmm. but I've been going ever since the 30th, mm-hmm. and they just did their 41st.
1: Yeah,
0: you know what I'm saying. So I had a little FOMO, if I could be real with you. But thank you to the artists that showed up and reached out to us,
1: right.
0: saying, "Where y'all at?" You know what I'm saying? "Where y'all at?" So hopefully, by the grace of God, if it's His will, we'll be back next year.
1: Amen.
0: But once again, praise God. Congratulations to the Jackson family, to all the nominees, mm-hmm. and to the winners as well. But I like to play back-to-back winners, if I could. You know what I'm saying? Fam, right here. First up, On The Way, The Remix by Adia and Erica Campbell. You know what I'm saying? Congratulations to them. And also, After Tonight by Sincere, you know what I'm saying? And Sincere, man, they've been working hard for a while, mm-hmm. you know what I'm saying? And we've been supporting those brothers for a while, and mm-hmm. Erica Campbell, too.
1: Yeah.
0: You know what I'm saying? Erica, once in a while, I remember on her show, she shouted us out, mm-hmm. because back in the day, we were one of the first DJs to play them on AM FM,
1: wow.
0: AM radio, right
1: wow.
0: here in this studio,
1: this
0: actually
1: studio,
0: in this studio,
1: wow.
0: right here on KPRZ. And she doesn't mm-hmm. forget that.
1: That's good.
0: You know what I'm saying? So she always be showing love. Mm-hmm. Yo, so those are the last two songs. Yo, fam, please keep on loving God and loving people, because He first loved us. Glory, hallelujah. God bless. Much love.
1: Peace.

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3: Welcome to True Hope with Wes Morris. In today's episode, Love is from God, Wes answers the question, where does love come from? Later in the program, we'll tell you how you can receive a free Bible. Now, here's Wes.
4: 1 Corinthians chapter 13 is for the next few weeks. We see what the Word of God has to say about love as the Lord defines it and explains it and calls us to it. 1 Corinthians chapter 13, verse 1. He said, if I speak with the tongues of men and of angels, but do not have love, I have become a noisy gong or a clanging cymbal. If I have the gift of prophecy and know all mysteries and all knowledge, and if I have all faith so as to remove mountains, but do not have love, I am nothing. And if I give all my possessions to feed the poor, and if I surrender my body to be burned, but do not have love, it profits me nothing. The Apostle Paul, speaking to the Corinthian church, having just explained that there is a great and wide variety of gifts given of the Lord to the body of Christ, the church, that all fit together for God's glory, now comes along and he says, I show you still a more excellent way. And he takes as if all of those gifts together and he says, but if you do it all, if you have them all, if you have ascend to the height of gifting, of talent, of blessing, of service, of sacrifice. And he said, you don't have love? You're like a noisy gong or a clanging cymbal. It's just pointless noise, hollow, empty. He said, I am nothing and it profits nothing. You can be a great speaker. He says, if I have the tongues of men and of angels, compelling and powerful, sharp and clear, you can be a great singer, stirring the flesh in the ears of the masses, brilliant writer, a scholar, a theologian, a gifted linguist that understands everything in proper context and deep layers of theology. So you can have all that. And he said, if you're found without love, you're like some little four-year-old kid come over here with a stick on this drum kit and wail on those cymbals and make our ears bleed. People that name the name of Christ make a lot of noise in the name of the mission. There are things that we say we do for the kingdom. There are as much that is done. A lot of noise gets made. Jesus' name gets put on it. I did that for Jesus. I'm here for Jesus. We travel far and wide. Jesus called us to, and we say it's for him. We feed the poor. We clothe the needy. And he comes along and he said, I'll tell you what, if I even get to the place where I give my body to be burned as a martyr and I don't have love, it meant nothing. It was for no one. It was for myself. It was for our own glory. It was for our own applause, our own praise. Lord spoke to the prophet Zechariah a long time ago to God's people. And he asked the question, he said, when you fasted and mourned for me, for the last

0: last 70 years. The Lord said, was it really for me that you did that? Who was that about? And the indictment, of course, that is clearly implied is it wasn't for the Lord. It looked like it was for the Lord. They said it was for the Lord. They did it in the name of the Lord. They spoke about the Lord, but it was for them. They were a noisy gong. Who's it for? Who the Bible study's for sometimes? Right? We can study all day long about the Lord, but really it was about us. It was for us. Was it really for him? What was the serving for? What were the mission trips for? Comes along today and he asks the same question. Who's it for? Was that for me? And so the only way you know is, was it out of love? Out of love for who? First and foremost, God, for who he is. Did I do it out of the overflow of my heart because I loved God? And whether anybody saw it, whether anybody clapped, whether anybody said good job, whether anybody noticed, whether I ever received an award, a trophy or not, or whether nobody ever saw it, I know the Lord saw it and I did it for him. Would that be enough? Look at Jonah chapter 4. On the outside, there was much noise. He walked through the city for 3 days, preaching the accurate word of the Lord. People heard it, responded. But what was on the inside? Jonah chapter 4, verse 1. When he saw it, when he heard it, when he felt it, said, but it greatly displeased Jonah, and he became angry. Why? He prayed to the Lord and said, please, Lord, was not this what I said while I was still in my own country? Therefore, in order to forestall this, I fled to Tarshish. For I knew that you are a gracious and compassionate God, slow to anger and abundant in loving kindness, and one who relents concerning calamity. I knew that if they repented, you'd be merciful. Therefore now, O Lord, please take my life from me. For death is better for me than life. And the Lord said, do you have good reason to be angry? As if he's saying, you of all people ought to know, because a couple days ago from the belly of the great fish, you cried out for the same mercy and I gave it to you. But he'll take it for him. But he wants wrath and judgment for Nineveh. Why? Because though on the outside he is a preacher, though on the outside he is an evangelist, though on the outside he appeared to be obedient, on the inside he had no love whatsoever. It's a noisy gong, clanging cymbal. And he never does come to a place of true love and compassion. He had no hope whatsoever that Nineveh would repent and be saved at his preaching and the power of God. What he really had a hope for was that they would deny the message and that God would rain his vengeance and judgment on their head and he would watch with joy. That's what he wanted. He has no love. It profited him nothing. He is nothing. You know, people look at Jonah sometimes, they're like, man, Jonah, I don't get it. I don't get how Jonah could be like that. You just got to find your Ninevite and then you'll start to understand. It's not okay. That person that abandoned you, that person that abused you, there's your Ninevite. That person that hurt and humiliated you and they're still not sorry. They stole from you, they assaulted you, did unspeakable things. Do you want them to repent and receive the grace and the mercy of God, salvation from heaven, joy and peace, blessing? See, and you say, that's impossible. That's impossible for me to love them, for me to want that. And I say to you, you're right. It's impossible. No act of our will, no effort of our flesh, no wishing of our heart can make us really love them out of an honest and pure heart. That has to be a miracle from God. 1 John chapter 4, verse 7. Beloved, let us love one another, for love is from God. And everyone who loves is born of God and knows God. If you love the way the scripture calls us to, that is the evidence, the fruit that you know God, you love God, and he empowers you to love the way he called you to. Verse 8, for the one who does not love does not know God, for God is love. By this, the love of God was manifested in us, was brought and shown to us, that God sent his only begotten son into the world so that we might live through him. He showed us his love. Bible says God demonstrated his love toward us, and that while we were yet sinners, Christ died for us. Not when we cleaned it up for first. Verse 10. And this is love, not that we love God, but that he loved us and sent his son to be the propitiation for our sins, the atonement, the payment, the only payment that God would accept on our behalf. Beloved, if God so loved us, we ought also love one another. Love is from God, but the world will try to tell you they have an offer for you too. They have a definition to give to you. People in the whole world, they ask, you know, like, how do I love better? How do I learn to love my spouse, my kids, my friends, my family? People in my life I want to love. And so a great many books continue to be sold. This is what love is, and this is how you can practice love. And here are some tips on how to give and receive love properly, so that you will have functional relationships and people continue to pay money only to be left empty and hollow and fruitless. And so someone comes along with a new book and they're like, you know, six layers of love and seven practical steps of love and six applications of this. And so people will buy it, and the world will offer that to us, and they'll say, this is what love is, and people believe it. They portray it in movies, and we pay for the same story to be told to us every time. Why do we buy it? Why do we want it over and over? Because we want to feel it. We are craving something. The world is going after something they don't fully understand, don't have the capacity to be, but yet they have that lack in their life. So the world offers cotton candy to fill it. We're left sick and hungry at the end. So then two people will see it and they'll ride home in the car and it'll get awkwardly quiet. Everything okay? I mean, yeah. I just feel like something's off between us, you know? So now this has gotten in somebody. And now an expectation has been built, and now a dissatisfaction has been sown and has already taken root. And by the time you get home to your driveway, and like, I wish we could have something like that. And so one party or another is obligated to set up the therapy appointment so they can figure it out. So like, well, let's learn, you know, like, let's learn. There are people that help with this stuff. If you're doing this right now, I'm not mocking you, but I am going to try to lead you to a good conclusion, you know. And so you go pay $100 an hour for someone to sit with you and fill out a survey and say, you know, well, where are you most happy? And where is your biggest lack? And what is your biggest opportunity? And what does he do the best? And what does she do the worst? And you fill it out and like, okay, well, that'll be $100 each. And then we'll talk for a half hour next week about these things. And then you come back and you talk about it. You're like, why are you here today? Well, we just want to learn how to love. Our relationships, bro. We just don't know how to do it. You can help us do it, right? I can help you do it. A guru will say. And you pay all your money and you talk for hours and people cry and people make promises and you have this false hope that it's going to change. And everything becomes about feelings and deeds and words and sex, and this is going to fix it, and it doesn't fix it. And then we're led to the dark conclusion that, well, maybe it's just me and you are never going to work. Because real love can't come from the world. If it doesn't come from God, we don't have it, and we don't have the capacity to do it. That's why the Bible says in 1 Thessalonians, you are taught by God to love. How are we taught by God? It says, for the love of God has been poured out within our hearts through the Holy Spirit. When we have the Holy Spirit, the love of God begins to emanate, because the very character of who we are has been changed from the inside. And we do it not by intellect, not by effort, not by will, but by miraculous change.
1: 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Our name comes from Romans 10:9. If you confess with your mouth Jesus as Lord and believe in your heart that God raised him from the dead, you will be saved. If you'd like a free Bible sent to you, text True Hope to 97,000. Again, that's True Hope to 97,000. 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
0: Then the Bible comes along and says in Galatians, the fruit of the Spirit, the evidence that we have the Spirit, the first one listed is love. As the word defines it, not how we feel, not an emotion, not an attraction, not a lust, not a fake fairy tale. Love of God, the fruit of the Spirit is love, it says. And then we're able to do things we were never able to do before, and we don't even have an explanation as to why, because the Holy Spirit is beginning to work change in our life. And the Bible calls us, commands us as Christians to love in very specific ways, to very specific people. For example, husbands, the Word of God comes along and says, love your wives. Well, how, God, as Christ loved the church and gave himself up for her? Well, how do I do that? You can't do that without the power of the Holy Spirit to do it. The Bible calls wives to love their husbands, to respect their husbands. We can't do it by the world's wisdom. Love our children. I want to love our children. The world will say, I want to love my children. I just don't know how to do it right. The Word of God comes along and says the Holy Spirit will give you the wisdom, the understanding, the patience, the compassion, the power to do it. It calls us to love one another. It calls us to love our neighbor, love strangers, foreigners, enemies. Love your enemy. Forgive. Love forgives in the Bible. Love endures all things, it says. The hurt, the pain, the betrayal, the sorrow. The love of the Scripture endures that, meaning you take it. The onslaught of it. You endure it somehow and you come out the other side at peace, and not only at peace, but with love for the one who did it to you. That is a miracle. That is as much of a miracle as the parting of the Red Sea. And the Lord says, when I pour out my Holy Spirit in your heart, you'll be able to do things like this. Turn the other cheek, Jesus said. Have real peace and real contentment. This is what the world starves for. They long for, and they'll pay anything to get it, and anyone to tell them how to do it, and they can't do it. Because they're not coming to the proper source, who is God. Some people here today who have had some of these same conversations and struggles and desires and have come to the same empty conclusions. It's because you have yet to come to God to do it in you. We can't do what only He can do. So love comes from God and by His Spirit. And you say, well, how do I receive His Spirit to do that? 1 John chapter 3. Verse 23, this is His commandment, that we believe in the name of His Son, Jesus Christ, and love one another just as He commanded us. He says you got to believe in Jesus Christ first, and then He calls us to love one another as He commanded us, because you can't do it without the Holy Spirit. You don't have the Holy Spirit without having truly believed in Jesus. Verse 24, the one who keeps His commandments abides in Him, and He in him. We know by this that He abides in us by the Spirit whom He has given us. Over a page, 1 John chapter 4, verse 15. Whoever confesses that Jesus is the Son of God, God abides or lives in him or her, and he in God. Verse 16. We have come to know and have believed the love which God has for us. God is love, and the one who abides in love abides in God and God in him. We cannot love the way the Bible calls us to without the Holy Spirit. We cannot have the Holy Spirit without truly coming to Jesus, thereby being indwelled with the Holy Spirit. But people want the results of the Holy Spirit without the Redeemer. You know, can you do a lot without Jesus? You can. You can do things. You can be religious without Jesus. A lot of people are religious. There might be some people here now. You know, you can come here. You know, you don't have to know Jesus to sit here. You don't have to know Jesus to sing these songs, to carry a Bible. You don't have to know Jesus to even say you're a Christian. You can be religious. You can be fairly moral. There are people out there that don't know Jesus that are pretty honest. They don't really lie or steal. They're on the outside, by the world's standard, nice people. You can be a provider. You can be a husband, a wife. You can have a family, a job. You can be generous. You can serve. Not a Christian. You don't have the power of God, and you don't love like the Lord called you to. It's impossible. Saul of Tarsus was extremely religious. Never missed a service. Never missed an opportunity to learn. Never missed an opportunity to serve. The Bible reveals he had no love at all. He was gripped and arrested by the power and the presence of Jesus Christ, and he repented of his sin, and he truly became a Christ follower, and he was never the same man, but he was always religious. There are people that are religious. They're a Christian on Sunday and sometimes a devil on Monday. But, you know, they think. But they don't have the Holy Spirit, and so we don't love the way only the Spirit can empower us to do so. The Bible says when we come to Christ, he says, I will give you a new heart. I will put a new spirit within you. I will put my spirit within you and cause you to walk in my statutes. So when we see the Bible and we're like, that's hard. In fact, that's impossible in our flesh and in our intellectual understanding, we are correct. But all of a sudden we find ourselves by some other power within ourselves doing those things, being those things, offering forgiveness, offering mercy, showing love as God called us to. And we don't even understand how. A lady came up to me after the service just earlier today and she said, man, she said, I was ready to leave my husband. I filed for divorce. And I didn't love him at all. And I said, I don't love you at all. And I'm leaving you. And she said, I went to work a little while after that. And a man came up to me I'd never met before. And he said, you seem upset. I'm about to get a divorce. And he shared the gospel with me. And something about it and its simplicity and its power, I turned from my sin right there in the aisle. I came to tears. I confessed Jesus as Lord. And she said, when I went home, I immediately started to feel the ability to love my husband like I never had before. That is a new spirit. That is a new heart. That is a miracle. Bible says that you will be transformed by the renewing of your mind so that you may prove what the will of God is. You may show by your life the fruit of the Holy Spirit and what the will of God is. Can't do it without the Spirit. Can't have the Spirit without Jesus. That's why a lot of people, they try and they try and they want to. They feel conviction. They see needs and opportunities in their life. They try and they try and they fail and they fail and they don't know why. Because they're operating by your own power. And we've got to let all our power die and fall at the foot of the cross. And say, God, here I am, all my failings, all my shortcomings, all my sin and darkness. And I come to you and I need to be rescued. I need to be saved. I need to be made a new creation. Love is from God. Would you bow for prayer this morning? Somebody today, right now, somewhere, you say, Wes, I don't feel at rest in my heart about these things. And I feel God stirring in me. I feel a disturbance in my spirit. I don't have this peace. I don't think I have the Holy Spirit in my life. I've known religion. I've known tradition. I've known church. I've known things. I've done things. But I don't know God. Not like that. There's no fruit in my life, especially the fruit of love, anywhere to be seen. Will you come to him today by faith?
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17: 2 Samuel chapter 21. Now, I mentioned to you the rest of the content being thematic. After the rebellion of Absalom and then the rebellion of Sheba, if you've been with us on Sunday mornings, two rebellions that were ultimately quelled or squashed, the rest of David's story is told in 1 Chronicles chapters 22 through 29. One of the things that David does do in his latter years is he makes preparations for the temple. But David did not build the temple. Ultimately, the temple was built by Solomon. But David made the preparations for the temple at the end of his life, and he would hand the baton of leadership. The next king of Israel will be Solomon. And Solomon will take that baton. He will build the famous Temple of Solomon, or what we call the Solomonic Temple. And that's kind of the next phase of David's life. One speaker I was listening to said that David's latter years were kind of colorless in a sense that they didn't have a whole lot of drama. And I'm sure David at this point of his life was looking for much less drama. Amen. If you studied David's life, I'm sure he was grateful for a rocking chair and more peaceful times. So, but we are going to get a little bit more about some of the things that happened, as I mentioned, in David's life, different periods of his career. The content is a mixed bag of difficulty and beauty, a lot like life itself. Life is a mixed bag of beauty and difficulty. Have you noticed? Trials and storms and then smooth sailing. Straightaways and hard turns. Times when life seems to make sense and everything seems to fit. And times when you scratch your head and say, what in the world is going on? And there are times, if we all were going to be honest tonight, sometimes we ask, Lord, what are you doing? I don't understand what you may be purposing in this, how you can possibly work this together for good. What is going on here? And I think you're going to ask some of those questions tonight as we wrestle with this story. David's whole life was like this. It was a life of ups and downs. He was a man after God's own heart. He probably had one of the most deep and intense relationships with the Lord that's maybe ever existed in a human being. And yet he was in many ways a failure. He failed by committing adultery. He committed murder. He wasn't a good father. He did things oftentimes against God's will or not in harmony with God's way, and he paid the price for it. And so one of the things that we're supposed to do when we study the life of David or we study an Old Testament account is we're supposed to try to learn from these Bible characters. One thing we can learn is that nobody's perfect. And that can give us encouragement. Even a man after God's own heart is not perfect. But we can also learn what not to do by learning the lessons that and watching David fall as he did. One thing that you're going to see in David's kingdom, even though sometimes we have said that David's kingdom foreshadows the kingdom of God or the greater David who was coming, the son of David, Jesus Christ, who came from the line of David, David's kingdom often did not foreshadow the kingdom of God or the kingdom of Jesus. For example, David, in this chapter, we're going to see that he can't really deal with sin because no human being can really deal with the consequences of sin. I mean, sometimes I look around, and I'll give you a few examples. Many years ago, an elder, a dear friend of mine named Scott Arnold, came down with an inoperable brain tumor. And he knew that at best, the medical diagnosis was he was going to have 5 years to live if he went through a very radical surgery. He decided to do the surgery. They told him when he went under the knife that they weren't even sure if he would be able to talk after he had this brain surgery. And they said, even with this cancer is incurable. Scott went through the procedure. He was a remarkable patient. He was witnessing his faith in Jesus. He came out of the surgery extremely articulate. He was able to speak. He was the same old Scott. He did a video for the men's ministry exhorting us to live for Christ. But yet, in a matter of a couple of years, I don't remember the exact time sequence, Scott died. And at the end of Scott's life, he was an elder in the church, a godly man, maybe one of the most godly men you would ever meet. Went through terrible headaches and difficulty, you know, just dealing with the fact that the cancer was going to kill him. And his lovely wife, Cherry, went through that. And people were visiting Scott. And I know he went through his times, even though he was a great man of faith, of struggling with the problem of evil. And I remember Cherry one time saying, you know what, we're not going to try to do all those angles of why this happened to Scott. Here's what we're going to say. We live in a fallen world, and things just happen. And so, but I'm sure that they had their questions just like we all do about the problem of evil. Things that show up in our world, war. If you've been to a Holocaust museum, you wonder how human beings can do what they do to one another. We can talk about child abuse. We can talk about many things that we may not want to talk about tonight, but we know they're happening in our world. And then we could talk about, you know, people who are getting away with stuff and cheating in business and cheating on their spouse, and they seem to be getting away with it and all of that. There's a lot of stuff that is encapsulated in the problem of evil. But as I mentioned, I think you're going to have a deeper appreciation of grace tonight as well. Now, the story picks up this way. There was a famine, 2 Samuel 21:1. There was a famine. The Hebrew word is ra'ab. It's spelled R-A-A-B. The word famine means literally hunger. If you look it up in a Hebrew dictionary, that's the word. It's defined when there's a famine that it brings hunger. In the ancient world, there was a different type of life that went on. Today, when you leave here, you could go by Del Taco. You can grab an oatmeal. No, don't get an oatmeal raisin cookie. I want the oatmeal raisin cookie, but you can get a different kind of cookie, like a chocolate chip. You can go out of here and you can stop by Stater Brothers tonight and you can get food. And I don't think most of us have ever been to Stater Brothers, maybe a time or two where they didn't have the product that we needed. And we could grab lettuce or tomatoes, or we could grab a loaf of bread or some bananas or whatever we need, and we're good. We can grab the cereal, 3 boxes for $2.99. So you always got to buy like too many boxes, right, to get the good price. But we take a lot of things for granted. In the ancient world, you kind of lived and died with rain. You lived and died with your crops and your animals. And if there was a drought and a famine hit the land, many people would starve and die. Perhaps the wealthy would have some advantages. You remember when there's famines in the book of Genesis? Example, Genesis 12:1, a famine drove Abram to Egypt. Later in the book of Genesis, there's another famine, and there's even a famine in the time when Joseph is in Egypt, and he proposes a solution based upon some dreams. And Egypt becomes a source of grain for what the Bible describes as the whole world. In fact, the Bible tells us in the unfolding of the seals in Revelation 6, one of the seals, when it's broken, there's going to be a time of famine. And it talks about in Revelation 6, I think it's around verses 5 and 6, that there's going to be a time when prices for wheat and barley escalate, and Some of you can remember back in the day when gas lines were extremely long and gas prices went through the roof. Some of you can remember days when interest rates skyrocketed and you might have had one of those adjustable loans and all of a sudden your payment went from this to this. And you're like, what am I going to do? And people run into that. You know, not a lot of people in our modern culture are have a savings account with what we might call a freedom account. A lot of people live paycheck to paycheck. And so, you know, if you've been watching the news, there's a whole homeless population in Orange County. They don't know what to do with these people. There's a homeless population in Corona. And that's not to mention we're in America. That's not to mention third world countries. I was in India and Nepal in 2001, and we were on the streets of Calcutta where Mother Teresa did a lot of her ministry. And we were downtown and it was pretty wild and crazy. And there was a place where, as an American, I could get into like a 4-star hotel behind this glass just because I had a MasterCard and I was an American. Right outside, on the other side of, you know, maybe 3 inches of glass, were a bunch of beggars and people who were putting babies in our face and saying, "You have everything, please help us." And our guides were saying, "Don't give them anything because you'll just get overwhelmed by beggars." And it was just a sad reality to see poverty. And here's what we've got. Just so you can understand how deep this is. If you have a famine in an ancient land like this, people are dying left and right. People are starving left and right. People are having to make radical decisions. And there was a famine in the days of David, during David's reign, notice, for 3 years. And the famine was year after year. So the way I take the language is 3 whole years of famine.
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17: Who are putting babies in our face and saying, "You have everything, please help us." And our guides were saying, "Don't give them anything because you'll just get overwhelmed by beggars." And it was just a sad reality to see poverty. And here's what we've got. Just so you can understand how deep this is, if you have a famine in an ancient land like this, people are dying left and right. People are starving left and right. People are having to make radical decisions. And there was a famine in the days of David, during David's reign, notice, for 3 years. And the famine was year after year. So the way I take the language is 3 whole years of famine. That would be, you know, no serious harvest coming in, crops failing, animals dying. The first thing that you're going to have to sacrifice, there's no food, is your animals. But then you need your animals, you know, for meat and milk and that kind of thing. And so this famine, like all famines in the ancient world and even in modern times, was serious. It was expressed in a drought. That means no rain. You don't have rain. You don't have the growth of your crops. There's no ancient sprinkler systems. They did come up with some clever ideas of cisterns back in the day, but you know, we can turn on we can push a button for a sprinkler box, or we can, you know, hose or turn a little screw to turn your sprinklers on. But back in the day, they didn't really have that. So rain was everything. And rain, the withholding of rain, not always, but in some cases, became an expression of the displeasure of God. In the time of Elijah, remember, it didn't rain, I think, for what, 3.5 years. And the king was blaming, you know, you're the one for all these problems. And he's not, and the prophet said, no, you're the problem. And God withheld the rain. In fact, we do know that in the book of Revelation, once again, there's going to be a time when rain is withheld. And here, there was a problem of no rain for 3 years, three successive years. Notice year after year after year. Now, we live in Southern California. We know what this is like, right? And the book of Joel talks about a locust invasion and kind of similar conditions. And I was in a men's Bible study and I told the guys, you know, I don't believe it's outside of the realm of God today to withhold rain, because California has become so goofy and so ridiculous with our lawmakers and the silly things that we come up with. I don't know what our leaders are thinking. I don't think they're thinking, actually. But I wonder if California hasn't gone through what it's gone through because God is angry with us. When I say us, I'm talking about the laws that we seem to pass so easily. And so David, being the king, sought the presence of the Lord, middle of verse 1. Literally, the Hebrew is, he sought the face of the Lord. And the Lord said, it is for Saul and his bloody house, because he put the Gibeonites to death. Now, David, you know, maybe at the end of 3 years, maybe at first he was thinking, oh, you know, this may not be God. Maybe it's just weather patterns. You know, stuff happens. But it was year 1, year 2, and year 3, and David's the king, and people are coming to you as a leader and saying, what do we do? You know, we need help. People are starving. People are dying. Our animals are dying. And David did the wise thing. David sought the face of the Lord. He wanted to understand if there was some divine reason for the lack of rain. I think it's wise application, modern Christian, to be careful theologically, because we know, for example, let me just park here for a second. In John 9, you know, the apostles say, who sinned, this man or his parents, that he was born blind? And we got to be careful, because there was no sin. Jesus said, this happened to this man that the glory of God might be manifest in him. Not every sickness, lack of rain, you run out of gas, you know, on the freeway, and you're like, what did I do, Lord? And the voice comes back, you didn't put gas in your car. That's what happened, right? So oftentimes when things happen in your life, just take a good long look in the mirror, because you've met the enemy, right? But there are times when there's patterns maybe in our lives where we might say, okay, Lord, are you trying to get my attention? And I think it's reasonable to pray and just to ask. We just studied James 1:5 last Wednesday. If any of you lacks wisdom, let him what? Ask of God. And by the way, those verses are in the context, if you're going through a trial, ask God for wisdom. Like, what are you trying to teach me? And how do you want to grow me? And what may be at the root of this? And I want to pass this test, and you name it. And so David sought the face of the Lord. Famines, as I mentioned, are all over Scripture. One famine is for the word of God. Amos 8:11 says there will be a famine for the hearing of the words of the Lord. And I wonder today if there's a famine in America, a famine for the word of God. I hope you're hungry for God's word. I know that's why you're here tonight. But there's a famine for depth, I think, in the church. And, you know, I believe that you're here tonight because you want to go deeper. There's a famine in the book of Ruth, and so forth. So here's what God says. I want to take you to the book of Leviticus. There's many passages I could show you, but you got Genesis, Exodus, Leviticus, chapter 26. I want to make sure you understand that the application, even though we're going to make some modern application for the church, is this story is set under the law, so not under grace, and Israel and not the church. So you need to understand those settings, but take a look at Leviticus 26 as we read what God said to the nation of Israel. 26:3. Leviticus 26:3. If you walk in my statutes and keep my commandments so as to carry them out, then I shall give you rains in their season, so that the land will yield its produce and the trees of the field will bear their fruit. Indeed, your threshing will last for you until grape gathering, and grape gathering will last until sowing time. You will thus eat your food to the full and live securely in your land. Verse 6, I shall also grant in the land so that you may lie down with no one making you tremble. I shall so eliminate harmful beasts from the land that no sword will pass through your land. But you will chase your enemies and they will fall before you by the sword. 5 of you will chase 100. 100 of you will chase 10,000. And your enemies will fall before you by the sword. So I will turn toward you and make you fruitful and multiply you, and I will confirm my covenant with you, God speaking to Israel. You will eat the old supply and clear out the old because of the new. You will have plenty, in other words. Moreover, I will make my dwelling among you. My soul will not reject you. I will also walk among you and be your God, and you shall be my people. I am the Lord your God who brought you out of the land of Egypt so that you should not be their slaves. I broke the bars of your yoke and made you walk erect. But if you do not obey me and do not carry out all these commandments, if instead you reject my statutes, if your soul abhors my ordinances so as not to carry out all of my commandments and so break my covenant, I in turn will do this to you. I will appoint over you a sudden terror, consumption and fever that shall waste away the eyes and cause the soul to pine away. Also, you shall sow your seed uselessly, for your enemy shall eat it up. I will set my face against you so that you shall be struck down before your enemies. And those who hate you shall rule over you, and you shall flee when no one is pursuing you. Also after these things, 18, you do not obey me, then I will punish you 7 times. Please note that, 7 times, that's going to come up more for your sins. I will also break you your pride of power. I will also make your sky like iron and your earth like bronze. Your strength shall be spent uselessly, for your land shall not yield its produce and the trees of the land shall not yield their fruit. If then you act with hostility against me and are unwilling to obey me, I will increase the plague on you 7 times according to your sins. I will let loose among you the beasts of the field. You'll notice if they obey, good things. If they don't, these are blessing and curses kind of verses to Israel.
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17: Well, chapter 21 of 2 Samuel is a difficult chapter, a sobering chapter. And, you know, perhaps one thing that it makes us think about is, how do I know when God is calling me to take responsibility for something from my past or seek reconciliation with someone? How do I go about that? And I think one thing that we can just ponder right here is, when we have a heart as unto the Lord, we're going to want to be at peace with people as much as possible. Romans 12:18 says, as much as it depends on you, live at peace with all people. Now, there's a key there, as much as it depends on you. There's a time when reconciliation may not work. Your attempt may not be received well. But there's a time when the wall may fall down and the opportunity is there. And we can be reconciled to our brother or sister.
1: taking ownership of our part in whatever caused it could be a great step. And maybe we didn't have a part, and maybe we just need to, you know, offer the olive branch, as it were. But if we had a part, owning that part, even if it wasn't our intention, can just show that our heart is to be reconciled to people, not to win an argument or a debate with other Christians, as it were, but just to be at peace as much as possible. I suppose it could apply to a doctrinal squabble where you just say, you know what, this is not an essential and it's not important enough for us to divide over it. We may disagree, but we're still brothers, we're still sisters. And I think that is a good way. And if there's something maybe just that's happened in a disagreement about an approach or a personality, the same can be done. You know what? I'll own my part because I'd rather be reconciled to you than have tension in this relationship. I think if that is your goal, to honor the Lord in that way and be at peace, be reconciled with your brother or sister, which is what Jesus said. When we know somebody has something against us, we do our best, sensitive to the Holy Spirit's timing. I believe the Lord will honor that and honor your heart.
21: 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And join us Monday for part two of Famine, Wrath, and Relief. I'm Mike Massaro. 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
31: Foundations of Freedom. A look at America's founding principles and the leaders who shaped our nation.
32: When George Washington accepted command of the Continental Army, Americans were fighting a king and determined not to replace one form of unchecked power with another. Washington understood the difference between authority and ownership. In 1775, he declared, "When we assume the soldier, we do not lay aside the citizen." Even as commander of America's army, Washington remembered that he remained one of the people, and that the power entrusted to him was never his to keep. He did not fight to rule America, he fought so Americans could govern themselves. Washington's example gave the young nation something more than victory. It gave America a standard for leadership. Those who hold power must remain accountable to the people they serve. Because in a free nation, leadership is not ownership. It is a duty and a trust.
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0: Welcome to From the Pulpit, a radio ministry of Calvary Chapel Escondido, featuring the Bible teaching of Pastor Rick Green. We desire to see Christians grow in their knowledge of God through the study of His Word. So we are committed to teaching through the entire Bible verse by verse, proclaiming the whole counsel of God's Word. With today's message, here's Pastor Rick.
1: So can you get to heaven any other way than Jesus Christ? No. There's one faith. We're united in it. Now, I'm not saying you can't hold various views within the Christian faith, like all the non-essential things like we're talking about, but you don't subscribe to the one faith of Christ and His gospel message and false teachings at the same time. You're either in the faith or you're out of the faith. So, right? So as believers, we have latitude, you know, in those, some of the different doctrine, non-essential doctrines. We don't divide over things. And you know when divisions usually happen? It usually happens when people within the church, they want to push their agenda or their particular persuasion. And when people are like that and they're trying to force their views on me, that's where my dad's old saying comes in. And it's like, please just don't go away mad, just go away. You know? Before you try to convince me of your view, for one, I mean, I'm all for honest questions and dialogue. I love that. Not afraid of that. It's when people have dishonest questions and are trying to start an argument because they want to hear their opinion out of your mouth, right? That's when division happens. Let me see this doctrine change your life, and let me see the fruit in your life before, you know, I'm going to consider it, you know? How's it making you more loving? And anyway, that's a whole other thing. But I have three ways to break the unity of the faith in regards to our one faith. Okay, there's three ways to break unity in this one faith. Let me give them to you. Number one, you can break unity by taking away from our one faith. If you take away from the gospel, so if you take away the person of Jesus Christ, if you take away the cross, if you take away the resurrection, you're changing this one faith. You're breaking unity. So any boasting about my good deeds, my religious zeal, or even my faith, that's violating this one faith principle. It's not about me, it's about Christ. Because what happens is people can take away from the faith even by drawing attention to themselves and all that they're doing for God. You know, we begin to have this holier-than-thou attitude and bragging about what I'm doing instead of boasting in the cross. So taking away from our faith. Number two, we break unity by adding to this one faith. And I think this is probably one of the most dangerous things today that's happened, and it's happened throughout church history. And that's this idea that it's Jesus Christ, the gospel, plus fill in the blank, plus going to church. It's the gospel plus keeping rules. It's the gospel plus anything is what's going to save you. Anytime you add anything to the gospel of justification by faith alone, it's no longer the gospel of justification by faith alone. Now it becomes a gospel of justification by faith plus works. And that's a false gospel. You know, Paul had to deal with that in the church in Antioch because there were people saying, you have to become a Jew to be saved. You have to be circumcised and become a Jew to be a Christian. And he's like, no, that's not right. Let's go down to Jerusalem and let's have a meeting about this and have a council about this. So he brought all these people to Jerusalem with all the other apostles and the elders there. And they had what was called the First Jerusalem Council. And they concluded, even the apostle Peter is like, we can't even keep the law. And we were saved by faith alone. So they said, okay, you don't need to keep the law. It's the grace by faith. By grace through faith. That's how you're saved. And so they said, write to all the Gentile churches and say, you don't need to be circumcised and do all this stuff. Just, you know, keep some of these other rules, just not to be saved, but just to love other people. You know, don't eat stuff that's unkosher in front of your Jewish friends. And

0: You know, that kind of stuff. But that's stuff that was creeping into the church. Jesus, the gospel, and you got to do this or that. Even in Galatians 5, Paul told them, you know, if you guys are circumcised, you know, to be saved, what does Christ profit you? Nothing. He even went on, he says, Christ has become of no effect to you. Whosoever you are justified by the law, you have fallen from grace. See, it's not law or rules, it's faith alone. See, now, this is the fatal heresy of the Roman Catholic Church. They denounced the teaching of the Protestant reformers, which is justification by faith alone, which is the gospel that was given to us by the apostles. See, Martin Luther, John Calvin, some of these other people, they were getting back to what the Word was saying and saying, look, you guys have overstepped the boundary. Because in the days of Martin Luther, you know what happened? They wanted to fund Peter's Basilica, which Mike and I were able to visit in, when we were in Rome. But it blew my mind. Here's this beautiful building. Well, the way they funded it is they started going into towns in Germany, like where Martin Luther was, and they were selling indulgences. And they were saying, if you give a donation to the church, we'll give you an indulgence, and this will save some of your family members who have already died. So you're buying salvation. That's not justification by faith alone. And Martin Luther said, that's not right. You're changing the gospel. You've added to the gospel. Now that's a false gospel. And so they kicked Martin Luther out of the church. They had this whole Council of Trent to battle what the reformers were teaching. But see, the problem is the Roman Catholic Church added many things to the one faith. They said that, and what they teach now I'm not saying all Catholics believe these things, but the Roman Catholic Church teaches this, that grace is received through the sacraments. So when you take communion, you're receiving God's grace. That's a work. That's not grace. That salvation really is through the church. See, even the sacrament of baptism, they say, makes you a Christian because there's grace in the water as the result of a prayer by a priest. In the Eucharist, Jesus is re-sacrificed, and you're partaking of the bread. You're literally taking the body of Christ and drinking his blood. They pray to the saints. They even added the adoration and mediation of the Virgin Mary. And so by these additions, along with many others, they have denied the one faith and have caused division and schism. So I want to say again, it wasn't Luther or the Protestants. We're not the ones causing division from Roman Catholicism. They caused division by getting away from the one faith that's in the Bible. So I have a heart for Catholics. And I know there's a lot of Catholics that have given their life to the Lord and attend a lot of Calvary chapels. But you cannot hold to the doctrines of Roman Catholicism and be a Christian. You can't, just like you can't hold to the doctrines of Mormonism and be a Christian. Because they've added and changed things from the one faith that unites us. So, you can cause division by taking away from our one faith, or you can cause division and break unity by adding to this one faith. But really, it all comes down, the way you're going to break unity is by denying the centrality of the person and work of Jesus Christ. That's where we're unified. I mean, you even hear people, they'll say, if you were to ask them, you know, well, how do you know you're going to go to heaven? And they'll say, well, because God's a God of love and he's forgiven me. Well, that can be part of the gospel, but if there's no mention of, well, Jesus died for my sins, he died on the cross for me and he rose from the dead, if they don't ever think of that, but they think, well, God's just a God of love and will forgive me, they're taking away the central tenet of the gospel. So I think there's a lot of people, especially here in America, and maybe even in our own town, they think they're Christians because God's a God of love and he forgives us. But how does he forgive you? How do you know he's forgiven you? It's through the gospel message of the death, burial, and resurrection of Christ. In other words, I can't earn it. Jesus is central. So we keep our unity of the Spirit if we hold to that one faith, the Christian faith, and it's the one faith that's a basis for Christian unity. So again, I would even word it like this. Our unity is based in the essential doctrines of the Christian faith. So anybody who gets away from those tenets or those beliefs, they're not Christian. people. We're all unified. That's why I can't have unity in an interfaith relationship. That's why we don't join Muslims in doing community cleanups. That's why, you know, there's this thing here in town. One of the more prominent churches, they have this thing, and it's the idea is to go and clean up parks, and you know, we just want to show love to our city, basically. Well, they called me and asked if we wanted to be a part of it, and I thought, well, that's pretty cool, you know, like to do that. But I asked them, I said, well, is this to promote like outreach and to share the gospel? And they're like, well, not really, it's just loving our neighbors. And I'm like, okay. I mean, it's good to bless our neighbors and love our neighbors, and maybe us as Christians then can share with them. I said, well, you're calling me as a pastor of a church and you're getting churches involved. What about other groups like Mormons? Would you let them be a part of this thing? And they're like, you know, we've been talking about that, and yeah, I think at this point we would, but we would kind of lead it. And I was like, well, that's where you lost me. I said, because Paul said, don't be unequally yoked with unbelievers. See, the Mormon church has a lot of great people, but they're not part of the one faith. And so we're not to team up with false religions to do community outreach or to do community work. That stirs a lot of people up. Well, you're causing division. You're not being unified. No, I'm being unified in the faith. I can't compromise that because it's a matter of life and death. Eternal life, eternal death. And I don't think Paul would do that either. And then he says here, one baptism. We're almost through it. That was the one that was the longest one out of all of them. Okay, one baptism. What's he referring to here? You know that actually in the New Testament, there were four different baptisms mentioned. But Paul here says one. Is that a contradiction? No, it's not a contradiction. He's just referring to one. There's one baptism that we're all unified under. And actually, technically, out of the four, there's two of them that usually are grouped together. So it's still one. But the first baptism, what was the first baptism in the New Testament? John the Baptist, right? John the Baptist. And so he was the baptizer. What was the issue? Repentance from sin. Right? Everybody needs to repent and be baptized. And then what was the element? It was water, right? You're baptized, immersed in water. But the issue was repentance. Then there's the baptism that Jesus said in the Great Commission in Matthew 28, that when you guys go out and make disciples of all the nations, baptizing them in the name of the Father, the Son, and the Holy Spirit. So again, it's another baptism. Who is the baptizer in that case? We are. Disciples. We go make disciples and baptize people. What's the element? Water. It's water baptism. But what's the issue? The issue is identifying with Christ. I'm going to follow Christ. I'm a follower of Christ. And like Paul said in Romans, that what you're identifying with Christ is when you go into the water, you're saying, Jesus died for me, and I identify in his death. And I come up out of the water, and I identify with his resurrection to a brand new life, right? So that's the second baptism. There's a third baptism mentioned in the New Testament, and that is the baptism with the Holy Spirit. Jesus said that you will be baptized, or that the Holy Spirit will come upon you, and you'll receive power to be witnesses. And this is all in Acts 1, 4, and 5, and 8. Acts chapter 1. And it's what John the Baptist preached. Remember what John said at his baptisms? He said, I baptize you with water for repentance, but there comes one mightier than I. I'm not even worthy to unloose his sandal, but he's going to baptize you with the Holy Spirit and with fire. So that's a baptism of Jesus. Really, the baptism with the Holy Spirit. The baptizer is Jesus. The element, the Holy Spirit, the person of the Holy Spirit. But the issue is power. You're going to have power to be a witness. So once you're born again and you're a Christian, you know, you get baptized in water, you identify with Christ, but there's another baptism that you can have. That's the baptism of the Holy Spirit coming upon your life. That now you can have power to be a witness for Christ. But there's a fourth baptism. Most people don't talk about this one. And this is the one I think he's referring to here in 1 Corinthians chapter 12, verse 13. Where Paul said, for by one Spirit are we all baptized into one body, whether we be Jews or Gentiles, whether we be bond or free, and have been all made to drink into one Spirit. He's talking about unity. So what he's saying is that when you become a believer in Christ, You receive Christ into your life. You're born again by the Spirit. But the Holy Spirit, he's the baptizer. He immerses you into this one body. He places us into this body, the church. And the whole issue is entrance into the body of Christ. So the baptizer is the Holy Spirit. What's the element? Himself. He himself, so that's why I call it the baptism of the Holy Spirit, because the Holy Spirit's baptizing you into the body of Christ. Jesus' baptism with the Holy Spirit, that's a separate issue. But the one baptism we all have as Christians, when we believe the one faith, we're under one Lord, and all these things, is this baptism into the body. We're completely unified by this work of the Holy Spirit. So both Jews and Gentiles now were baptized in the body of Christ, and that's really in context of this letter, one baptism as our basis for unity. And there's a lot I could say about that, but let's go on to verse 6. Finally, he says, one God and Father of all, who is above all and through all and in you all. Now, I want you to notice in this text, verses 4 through 6, you actually see the work of the Trinity. Right? We believe in the Trinity. Like even says there in verse 6, one God. We believe in one God. Christians are monotheists. One God. But if you see the work of the different members of the Holy Trinity, verse 4, you have the work of the Spirit. One body, one Spirit. You're called and one hope of your calling. Verse 5, you see the Son of God, Jesus. One Lord, one faith, one baptism. And in verse 6, you see the Father. One God and Father of all. Deuteronomy chapter 6, verse 4, Moses wrote, hear, O Israel, the Lord our God is one Lord. That's what's called the Great Shema. It's the foundation of the Jewish faith, right? There's only one God. But you know what's interesting? Even in the Hebrew, it uses the word echad, which means one, like a compound unity. And it's the same word used for Adam and Eve when it says the two shall become one flesh. There's still two persons, but they're one. That's the idea. Even in the Hebrew scriptures, you have the idea of God being one, but not an absolute one. That's a different Hebrew word. That's yakid. It doesn't say our Lord yakid. He's akad. He's one compound unity Lord. And, you know, the Trinity. We've talked about the Trinity before. This is an essential doctrine of our faith, that God is one in essence, one God, yet three distinct persons. Right? You have the Father, the Son, and the Holy Spirit. The Father is not the Son or the Spirit. He's the Father. You have the Son. He's not the Father, and he's not the Spirit. He's the Son. And then you have the Spirit, who's not the Son or the Father. He's the Spirit. Three persons. Each, in the text, you can see in the New Testament even, they each have their own personality, their own will, but they're all exactly alike. They're all this. It's like Jesus said, I'll send you another helper, the Holy Spirit of truth. That word another is another of the exact same kind. The Holy Spirit is just like Jesus. Jesus is just like the Father. But yet, all three are one. So it's not three gods. It's one God. Three persons. You could say one what, God, and three who's. One it, three eyes. Woo, trip you up. But as believers, as Christians, we've come together in the unity to the same God. And he says, our Father. 1 Peter chapter 3, verse 18. For Christ also has once suffered for sins, the just for the unjust, that he might bring us to God, being put to death in the flesh, but made alive by the Spirit. So all three working together. But a lot of people, they look at it as that God is angry with them. God is mad at them because they messed up. Not so. Did you know it was God the Father's idea to send his Son to die for us? God loves you. It says here he's the Father of all. The word all there is in the masculine. Means it's referring to people, not just creation in general. There's a people who he's the Father of. But let me make this clear. God's not the Father of all people in general. This doesn't teach the universal fatherhood of God. He's the Father of those that are in the family of God. And again, you can't join it. You got to be born into the family. John 1, 12 and 13, John the Apostle wrote, as many as received Christ, to them he gave the right to become the sons, literally it's the born ones of God. Even to them that believe on his name, which were born not of blood, nor of the will of the flesh, nor of the will of man, but of God. Galatians 4:4-7. But when the fullness of time was come, God sent forth his son, made of a woman, made under the law, to redeem them that were under the law, that we might receive the adoption of sons. And because you are sons, God has sent forth the Spirit of his Son into your hearts, crying, Abba, Father. Wherefore you're no more a servant, but a son. And if a son, then an heir of God through Christ. You know what you get from the gospel? You get your sins forgiven, which is a blessing. We get eternal life. But you know what? All that's wrapped in the person of God. I don't just get heaven, I get God. What's going to make heaven heaven? It's that God is there. I don't think it would be good if we just, well, we're all there together hanging out, okay. But it's God is what makes it such a beautiful place. That's where life comes from. And so I want to encourage you guys as believers, if we stick to this unity that we have and the essentials that we have, we're not going to be divided. And we're not going to look even at other believers and other churches as enemies to be in competition with. We're all one body. Jesus is building a church. There's only one person that can say my church, and that's Jesus Christ. Jesus said, I will build my church. Belongs to him. And he purchased it with his own blood. So we're a blood-bought people. We don't belong to ourselves. We're all unified in him, one body, one faith, one baptism, one Lord. Oh, it's awesome. So let's endeavor to keep, guard, safeguard this unity that we have. And let's keep the essential things the main thing. You know, we can strongly have convictions and beliefs about other things, and I do. But I'm not going to divide over those things because that's immature and it's not loving. So let's pray. Lord, I thank you for your word, and I thank you for the unity that you've given to us. And it's right here in our text, Lord, that we're united under you. You're the head of the church. You're the Lord. And we ask you, Lord, that you would lead our church. You would guide us. You'd help us to be a blessing to the other believers that are a part of the body of Christ. I pray that we would be a blessing to the other churches that love you. And Lord, I pray that you would use us to further that gospel, that good news, that Jesus, you died for our sins, paid that penalty so that I don't have to pay for it myself. You were buried, but the third day you came back to life and you offer eternal life to those who just receive you and believe in you, believing in your finished work, not our own works. Oh, that's so freeing, Lord. And I pray for anybody here who maybe doesn't know you, Lord. They haven't been born again. Or maybe they, you know, have been attending church, but they realize they are part of the visible church, but they don't know if they're part of the invisible church, the spiritual church. Lord, I pray even right now you would show them the truth. You would draw them by your Holy Spirit. And if that's you, if you want to receive Christ because you're not sure if you were to die today that you would go to heaven to be with him, just in your own mind and in your own heart, talk to the Lord directly. Just say something like this. Say, Dear Lord, I admit that I'm a sinner and I know I need your forgiveness. I can't get to heaven on my own, but I believe that you died on the cross for me to pay for my sins and that you were buried and you took away all my sins. And that you came back to life, and I believe in your resurrection. Lord, please come into my life. Forgive me. I receive right now that gift of eternal life and relationship with you. I confess today that you are Lord. You're my master. And Lord, I pray for those of us that already are Christians, but we struggle. I pray even right now that you would fill them with the Holy Spirit, that they could have power. They can be witnesses, Lord. They can go to the store today and that you would give them boldness. Or if they're at work, you would give them boldness to share. Lord, I pray for a mighty awakening and a revival in our land, Lord. And I pray it would start here in Escondido. And I pray it would start in our church. We'd be alive for you, Lord. We need you. And we give you all the glory. In Jesus' name, amen.
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10: This is no time for religious stammerers. You can't persuade others of that which you are not persuaded yourself. Sin murders, sin kills, sin robs, sin lies. I'm against it because it's against God and against what's good for my neighbor and for me and my family.

0: Welcome to Know the Truth with Philip DeCourcy. I'm Wayne Shepherd. Well, there's no shortage of sins to call out in today's world, but in a day when sin is being sugarcoated and redefined, there is a shortage of bold, courageous Christians willing to call it out. And today, Philip examines another profile in courage with a lesson from John the Baptist and his willingness to do the hard things. To replay any message you may have missed in this series, visit ktt.org. 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Here now is Philip DeCourcy.
1: I invite you to take your Bible and turn to Mark chapter 6, verses 14 to 29. This is not a day for cowards, and we need to be courageous as men. And this morning we're going to look at John the Baptist, who was willing and courageous enough to name sin. Notice the courage. Verses 17 and 18. For Herod himself had sent and laid hold of John and bound him in prison for the sake of Herodias, his brother Philip's wife, for he had married her, because John had said to Herod, it's not lawful for you to have your brother's wife. That took moral moxie. To stand before King Herod and tell him that the relationship was insipid, illegal, and immoral, and he needed to repent. And he did that knowing full well the potential penalty. Could easily lose his life before a king. And the last of the prophets, John, just like Daniel, was willing to enter the lion's den and put his head in the mouth of the lion. There was no tiptoeing through the tulips for John. He was a prophet, not a diplomat. He was like Moses confronting Pharaoh. He was like Elijah confronting Ahab, Nathan confronting David. In fact, the tense of the verb in verse 18 is that he repeatedly rebuked Herod. And that's why I want to look at John the Baptist, Mark chapter 6. You've got to have strong beliefs, which will require study, prayer, obedience in your life concerning the Word of God. And as you grow strong in your belief, you'll be strong when your beliefs are challenged. You won't bend, you won't budge, you won't buy. John was convinced that God had spoken, and God had clearly stated in the law and the prophets concerning marriage. And Herod's marriage fell short of that, and therefore John called him to repentance. And he was unafraid and all apologetic about it, because he went armed with this idea, thus says the Lord. End of story. No more debate. The authority of Scripture made him authoritative. The authority of Scripture made him authoritative. There's an old story. I tried to find the characters involved and couldn't, but my memory serves me well. There's an old story about a king who's talking through a preacher's sermon in the royal court. And this preacher had the bravery to pause, and he said to all who were listening, when the lion, who's the king of the jungle, roars, all the other animals are silent. And if the lion of Judah and the king of kings speaks, then please be silent. I think John went in with that kind of thinking, that kind of theology. If you have misgivings about your Bible, if you don't know it well and you're ignorant yourself, you're going to be blown about by every wind of doctrine. You're going to be a reed blown in the wind. But if you're like John and you know your Bible and you're mastering it and it's mastering you and you're convinced of its authority and inerrancy and sufficiency, you're going to be able to stand in the evil day, because you've girded yourself about with the belt of truth and you've taken up the sword of the Spirit, which is the Word of God. It was a conviction about the Word that defined and directed the church and drove her forward into the world of competing voices with such boldness. Without this kind of conviction, you won't be able to stand in the evil day. Guys, you need to get a hold of the belt of truth and tighten it a couple of notches around your waist. John was courageous because he was convictional. This is no time for religious stammerers. You can't persuade others of that which you are not persuaded yourself. You know, Paul was convictional. Romans 8, 38, 39, for I am convinced, persuaded, that neither death nor life nor angels nor demons, so on and so forth, can separate me from the love of God. Romans 14, 14, I am convinced, being fully persuaded in the Lord Jesus. 2 Corinthians 5, 14 to 15, for Christ's love compels me because we are convinced that one died for all. 2 Timothy 1, 11 to 12, you know what? I know whom I have believed, and I'm convinced, persuaded, that he's able to keep that which I've committed unto him against that day. What made Paul the force that he was? Unbending, unbowed, unapologetic, unashamed. He was convinced. You've heard me tell this story, but it's appropriate to tell it here. David Hume, an 18th century British philosopher who rejected the Christian faith, once met a friend of his hurrying through a street in London on his way to hear George Whitefield. And when David Hume learned that, he said, surely you don't believe what Whitefield preaches, do you? And he said, no, I don't, but he does. Something appealing. Something attractive. In a culture where everything and anything goes to meet people who know right from wrong and what side is up. The character. Courage, the conviction, the character. Embedded in this story is an interesting little insight. Although Herod will be party to the death of John the Baptist, and he will feel guilty about it to his dying day, in the middle of the confrontation, he knew he was dealing with a just man and a righteous soul. Did you notice that? Mark 6, verse 20. In fact, we'll back up into verse 19. You see, when John confronts Herod and says, this is not lawful, Herodias, she's bothered by this. It's Herod's wife. She held it against him. Don't be surprised that people hold things against you for your theology and your morality. Just take it on the chin and wear it as a badge of honor. Therefore, Herodias held it against him and wanted to kill him. But she couldn't, for Herod feared John, knowing that he was a just and a holy man. And for a time he protected him until he was tricked. You know the story of the party, the dance, the alcohol, the bad behavior leading to John's beheading. But I don't want to miss this point, and it's so important that we get it. John was no hollow hypocrite. See, if you're going to call sin out, and you're going to call men out of sin, what you ask them to do, you better be. You better be doing it. Or they'll smell hypocrisy a mile away. But Herod knew that John was the real deal. That's what put the fear of God in him. He wasn't a hollow hypocrite. And that's why his words didn't ring hollow. John practiced what he preached so that when he preached repentance, there was a moral force with it. Edmund Hebert, in his commentary on Mark, tells us if there's a distinction at all between the idea of John being righteous and just and a holy man, the idea of justice would mean that he had integrity and a moral reputation before man, and the idea of holiness would mean that he's got a wonderful reputation before God because of his total separation unto God. But this explains why Herod initially protects him. This explains his guilty conscience when he hears about Jesus' ministry, because this man's goodness was terrifying to this man's wickedness. That's the point, guys. Here's the thing. Herod had not received the message of repentance, but he had not yet rejected the messenger because he was a just and a holy man, which certainly gave the message another chance. Now, it would be a chance that Herod squandered as he silenced his conscience over time. But did you get that point? He hadn't accepted John's call to repentance, but neither had he rejected John. He feared him because there was something about his life he found both terrifying and attractive. And may that be true of you and me. As people around us haven't yet accepted the message, maybe they won't reject us as they look at the integrity of our lives, as they watch us walk the straight and narrow, as they see the benefits of that in our marriages and in our lives and in our children, in the way we run our business and the way we conduct our relationships and how we treat others. Maybe we'll give the message another chance and we'll leave the outcome of that to the providence of God. Let me give you a verse and a quick story and move to our last thought. Titus 2. Remember we studied the book of Titus, all about good works, all about the church's witness in the community. Listen to verses 6 through 10. Likewise, exhort young men to be sober-minded, in all things showing yourself to be a pattern of good works, in doctrine showing integrity, reverence, incorruptibility. Sound speech that cannot be condemned, that one who is an opponent may be ashamed, having nothing evil to say of you. Kind of like John the Baptist and Herod. Exhort bondservants to be obedient to their own masters, to be well-pleasing in all things, not answering back, not pilfering, but showing all good fidelity that they may adorn the doctrine of God, our Savior, in all things. Been well said, it's always easier to fight for one's principles than to live them. And that's true of the gospel. I know it in my own heart, and I think you know it to be true. It's easier to fight for the gospel than to live it. Let's do both. And let one be the sounding board for the other. William Wilberforce fought for righteousness, called out the barbaric sin of slavery in the British Empire. But he wasn't just doing politics. He was doing Christian discipleship. And if you go to Westminster Abbey, amidst all those statues and memorials to luminaries like William Shakespeare, William Wordsworth, quaint kings and queens of England, you'll read a tribute to William Wilberforce, quote, "He added the abiding eloquence of a Christian life." Guys, in calling you to call out sin and call out sinners, make sure you know the difference between righteousness and self-righteousness. Make sure you've got a life that backs it up. Make sure you're not a hollow hypocrite. Don't come around people with a holier-than-thou spirit. Don't make yourself a nuisance. What we're talking about here, you'll know when you're in that circumstance where truth must be defended and a word for Jesus Christ must be said. And at that point, you're going to remember something of this story. I've got to be courageous and I've got to have the courage of my convictions. And you know what? I've got character here to speak up and call sin out and call men out of sin. Let's finish. Very simple thought. The cost. I was staggered a couple of weeks ago. I was in a major Baptist church in Orlando on a Sunday morning when I was on vacation, and the pastor got up and said, "You know what? There's no persecution in America." And I kind of go, "What planet are you living on?" Talk to your coaches. Talk to people who've been hauled into the HR department. Talk to baseball players who've been pilloried and persecuted in the public square for not wearing a pin on Pride Night? What are you talking about? We may not be dying for Christ. Hello, you might want to talk to Tony Perkins and the guys in Washington, D.C. when a gunman went in and tried to kill him a few years ago. But persecution comes in all sizes and shapes. And my friend, we are being persecuted. Mockery, isolation, the desire by the ACLU to take our rightful tax money from Christian organizations. All to say there's a cost to call out sin. And we must be willing to bear that cost. I'm going to pursue my rights before the law. I'm going to use the Constitution as a bulwark against the culture invading the church. I'll do it until I can't do it. Paul did it. Hey, I'm a Roman citizen. You don't get to do that. But when all of that's done, we must be willing to bear the costs of being a disciple of Jesus Christ. We don't have time to read verses 26 to 29, but you know that story. Herodias wanted to harm John. Herod protected him. Then one night, under the influence, no doubt, of alcohol, in a weak moment, having been titillated by a sexual dance from Herodias' daughter, Herod makes a silly promise. I'll give you, you know, anything you want if you'll dance for me, entertain me. She did. And what she asked for was the head of John the Baptist on a platter. That's where we're at. The last prophet, the first martyr. And as we close, John the Baptist in John 5:35 was called a burning and a shining light. Look it up. Let me say this, guys. You can't be shining without burning. And you can't burn without being consumed. And he was willing to be consumed to shine the light of the gospel. The pathway of faithful discipleship and sacrificial service is depletion. In John's case, decapitation. If you're going to buy the truth and sell it not, it's going to cost you a pretty penny. Maintaining a biblical morality, cross-centered gospel, a Christ-exalting worldview that the world hates. The world hates righteousness. It thinks that the cross is a silly idea. It considers Christ the small historical figure of the past. That kind of world will always require suffering on your part and my part. Isolation, mockery, imprisonment, even martyrdom. I'm going to let Joe Dallas, who's a good voice in this issue, in his book, Christians in a Cancel Culture, just remind us where we're at as we close. The truths we hold are becoming lightning rods to an increasingly hostile environment. If current trends continue, churches, Christian universities, and nonprofit religious organizations will face the revoking of their tax exemption and of their state funding for student loans if they don't change their policies on gender identity and sexual behavior. They'll face lawsuits from students, former members, or visitors who claim to have been harmed by the messages or practices the church adheres to. Corporations may force their Christian employees to choose between attending training events that conflict with their conscience or losing their jobs. Students may find themselves disciplined or expelled for holding positions that are unacceptable to their schools. Parents may be classified as abusive for not confirming their children's orientation or gender identity and might suffer their forcible removal from their homes. Pastors, counselors, teachers, or leaders of any may be subject to a fine, jail time if they speak biblically on homosexuality, transgenderism. Churches, in fact, may eventually be subject to state licenses to determine their qualifications to hold services and their leaders' compliance with the government's standards of doctrine. If Christ tarries, we will soon be paying a high price for sound doctrine. Collectively, we need to strategize, inform, and equip each other while continuing to pray. We must avoid raving or caving to the face of oppression. Individually, some of us are already paying the price. We've been rejected by those we love the most, labeled toxic or hateful, discarded as infidels and worthy of love or friendship. It's not just the pain of having a prodigal. It's the pain of becoming, without your consent, your prodigal's enemy. That's where we're at. And it's going to require courage on our part, conviction on our part, character on our part, and a willingness to pay a cost on our part to stay true to the Lord Jesus Christ. We need to be like Martin Luther. have a conscience informed by Scripture and not be bullied by emperors or kings or religious authorities who have given the shop away. Let's have the courage to say, here I stand. I can do no other. I'm against sin, because sin is against all that's good for man and all that glorifies God. Sin murders, sin kills, sin robs, sin lies. I'm against it because it's against God and against what's good for my neighbor and for me and my family. Father, we thank you for our time in the Word, challenging, convicting. We thank you for the example of John the Baptist. We thank you for his bravery. Thank you for his belief in your Word and his theological convictions that allowed him to be brave. He believed in an authoritative Word from God that gave him an ability to be authoritative. Thank you that he had a holy life. He wasn't a walking contradiction. He knew the difference between righteousness and self-righteousness. And he was willing to pledge his head to heaven. We thank you for his witness. May it help us to run the race with endurance, to fight the good fight, and to stand in the evil day. For we pray these things in Jesus' name. Amen.
0: 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And if you're new to Philip's teaching, look for his free devotional while you're online. It's called 7 Days of Truth, Resting in God Through the Gospel. Well, Know the Truth exists to help you answer the call God has given you through bold, clear, expositional teaching that points you to Christ. Because when the loudest voices in our world say there's no such thing as truth at all, we are here to remind you that there is, and his name is Jesus, and he still sets people free. 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And before you go, be sure to connect with us to stay updated on all things Know the Truth. 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Again, that's CONNECT to 89321. I'm Wayne Shepherd. Join us again next time when Philip DeCourcy continues his Profiles in Courage series here on Know the Truth. Today's program was produced and sponsored by Know the Truth Incorporated. Jesus said, "You shall know the truth, and the truth shall make you free."

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15: When the Bible says that our old nature is done away with and that our old man is crucified with Christ, it means that if you allow God, God will give you new.

fluid. The first point is denying oneself. Verse 34, it says, then take up your cross. Now think about this for a moment. We talk about this passage all the time. We got denying yourself. Now we're talking about taking up your cross. What does taking up your cross mean? Taking up your cross refers to you and I being willing to sacrifice for him. We have to be willing to sacrifice for him. Every time we serve, we sacrifice. Every time you give your gifts and your talents to the Lord, you sacrifice. Every time you give financially, you sacrifice. But those are not the only ways that you sacrifice. I tell you all the time, you know, do you sacrifice time? How many married couples do we have in here? How many people in here are married? Happily. All right. Thank you, Eric, for emphasizing happily. You're married. Raise your hand again. Married. Think about it for a moment. You know, whenever we talk about taking up our cross, a lot of times we will refer to spending time with the Lord. But spending time with the Lord should not be your cross. I'm going to say that again. Your time with the Lord should be joyous. Could you imagine being married? And your husband's like, I'm going to take up my cross. We're going to do a date night. It's like, I'm your cross? does that sound loving? Spending time with your spouse should be joyous. It should be like, we got a chance to just, we got a babysitter and we got a chance just to reconnect. We laugh. We had fun because it reminds you that person is your best friend. That's how your time in the presence of the Lord should be. So whenever we say, oh, take up your cross, spend time in the word, spend time in prayer, take up your cross. I'm here to announce to you that if spending time with God is a cross, you need to ask yourself whether you actually have relationship. Because for those of us who know God, I can tell you there is nothing in the world that compares to knowing him. There is nothing in the world that compares to being in relationship with him. I love spending time with the Lord. I got up this morning. Violet and Psalm are in the living room. They're eating breakfast and I'm getting ready because I come earlier than they do. I come to the church and I'm in the room and I'm getting dressed and I'm singing worship to God. Not because I got to do a message, but just because I love to spend time with him. I came in here during the week and I just spent time with him. Whenever I'm in my car, I spend time with him. I actually like, some of y'all don't like riding by yourself. I love riding by myself. Because it is the best time I get. Y'all afraid of quietness? Some people are afraid, it's just too quiet in the car. That's because you've forgotten that you have an audience with the one who can change anything. You have an audience with heaven. You have an audience with God. So I got up this morning and, you know, Violet and them are doing their thing and they're going, and I'm in the room and I'm just with the Lord and I'm in his presence and I'm spending time with him. And one of the most powerful things that you can do is to recognize that God is not your cross. Now, there are things in life that God requires of you to make your cross that you have to be willing to sacrifice. But as long as this is right, your cross is easy. Because nothing compares. If you're struggling with your cross, you have not fully accepted how much God loves you. When you fully understand the magnitude of his love, nothing else, everything else becomes. Why would you think about it for a moment? If someone gave you the greatest gift in the world, and if someone else tried to lead you away and gave you something of lesser value, why would you leave that which is great for something that is lesser? When we recognize that there's nothing greater than Jesus,

0: that there's nothing more important than Jesus. Then we are able to keep in perspective all of the things that the world comes to offer us. All of the things that the world brings to our attention. What does it mean to take up your cross? It means to voluntarily and decisively make the decision to follow God and to follow God's rule and command above our pain, our shame, and our persecution. It is to voluntarily and decisively follow God's command above our pain, our shame, and our persecution. To voluntarily and decisively follow him. For some of you in this room, your cross may be alcohol. That God wants you to put it on the altar and sacrifice it. Because every time you consume it, you get in a situation where you misrepresent him. For some of you in this room, it might be shopping. Because maybe that's a temptation and a lust for you. You got your family in debt and you're struggling. And yet every time a sale comes, you're in line with your credit card. Maybe the Lord is asking you to put that on the altar. For some of you in the room, it's not external, it's internal. Sometimes it's your ego, it's your pride. I wish I could tell you how often we as Christians, we attack the stuff externally because we can see everybody's stuff externally. Oh yeah, I see you, I see that. Oh, you shouldn't have done that. But what about the sin of the heart? What about the stuff in your heart that God needs to deal with? I'm going to leave that alone, Jesus. I'm not going. Everybody's quiet, Lord, this morning. I'm stepping on toes. How does the manifestation of the cross show up for us? In 1 Corinthians chapter 4, verse number 9. 1 Corinthians chapter 4, verse number 9. It reads, "For it seems to me that God has put us apostles on display at the end of the procession, like those condemned to die. We have been made a spectacle to the whole universe, to angels as well as to human beings. We are fools for Christ, but you are so wise in Christ. We are weak, but you are strong. You are honored, we are dishonored. And to this very hour, we go hungry and thirsty. We are in rags, we are brutally treated, we are homeless. We work hard with our own hands, we are cursed. When we are cursed, we bless. When we are persecuted, we endure. When we are slandered, we answer kindly. When we become the scum of the earth and the garbage of the world, upright before all, we respond accordingly." This idea that because we are his, we, even though we are persecuted, we respond in the right way. Even though we are slandered, we respond in kindness. Even though this is what taking up your cross, I wish I could tell you how often I have to remind Christians of what it means to take up your cross. It means that we don't have the right to defend ourselves. The Bible tells us that vengeance is mine, I will repay. You know how often I have to remind myself that when someone slaps me to turn the other cheek, that when someone wrongs me, I don't have the right to vindicate myself. That is my cross. If someone talks bad about me, I am commanded by God to love them. That's not going to get no amens. When I'm mistreated, I'm commanded by God to still treat them right. When someone does me wrong, I am commanded by God to bless them. Why? Because that is what it means to take up my cross. It is recognizing the fact that because of everything Christ has done for me, that the least I can do is to take something on his behalf. That because I did him wrong, and he still loved me and he died for me and he forgave all my sin, that if he can do that when I was not thinking about him, the least I can do is take something for somebody else. That is the least I can do. That is my cross. I don't hold grudges. I don't get offended. I choose to forgive. I choose to let it go because he forgave me first. The Bible says that while we were yet sinners, Christ died for us. That when you and I were not thinking about God, all he was doing was thinking about us. We are responsible. We are responsible to take up our cross, to be intentional about what it means to carry our cross. My last and final point. We have to follow. We must follow Jesus. And I almost added this word. We must follow Jesus' example. You will not be responsible. You are not responsible to follow me and my example because I'm flawed. Pastor makes mistakes. I fall short. But you are responsible to follow his example. Jesus is the only perfect shepherd. He is the only perfect shepherd. The writer of Mark leaves on record for his listeners in verse 34. He ends verse 34 by saying, and follow me. My question to you this morning, because believe it or not, all of us are following something or somebody. My question to you this morning is, are you following his example? Are you following Christ's example of what it means to live a life in the earth? Fully surrender to God? Or are you allowing your life to be consumed and influenced by the world around you? Are you allowing your life? I had a situation this week on my job. True story. Had a situation this week on my job that I had a difficult situation and I had a leader come and was saying all this stuff to me, pretty rude. And I remember I felt the urge to defend myself. I felt the urge to, you know, ask God to rain down judgment and, you know, God, you need to come to my defense and all this sort of stuff. And I remember just feeling angry and struggling and wanting to fight for my name and fight for all this stuff. And when I got ready for the meeting, it was like a few minutes before the meeting, and I was like, you know, I need to pray. And I prayed. And God took me to the passage where Jesus, the Bible says that he was led as a lamb before the shears, yet he opened not his mouth. So when I got in that meeting and all these things were said, I understand. And my boss was like, you're not going to answer to this. You're not going to say anything. You're not going to defend. No. Because at the end of the day, I am not on my job because of me. I'm on my job by assignment by God. And because I'm there by his grace to accomplish his mission based on his will, I surrender it all to him. For some of you in this room, you've been wrestling with a relationship that you feel like you need to fight. You've been wrestling with a relationship that you feel like you need to vindicate. You may have even been praying and asking the Lord to vindicate. You may have been asking the Lord to clear your name, or maybe you felt the struggle to want to prove someone wrong. If you're a disciple, your life is hid in Christ, if you belong to him, then your life is not your own. Your reputation is not your own. None of us have the right to fight for what is not ours. You belong to Him. Your character belongs to Him. Your life belongs to Him. Your name, your identity, all that you are, if you have given your life to Christ, all that you are belongs to Him. This is not about us. This is not about you. This is not about you proving that you are right. This is not about you proving anything. This is about you recognizing that no matter what anybody else says, the only thing that matters is what God says. And being confident in the fact that what the Father says about you is good. That what the Father says about you is true. That what the Father says about you is worth it in the end. We don't live our lives to impress people. We live our lives to obey the one who can give us influence with anyone. And with that, I'm going to ask you to stand to your feet. We have a responsibility to follow His example, to live our lives in such a way that it reflects the character and nature and identity of Christ. Heads bowed and eyes closed. I want to pray for you this morning. If you're here and you say, "Pastor, I understand that following Jesus will cost me something. I understand that following Jesus means that I will have to deny myself and take up my cross. But Pastor, it has been hard. And the things I've been going through recently have made it difficult. No matter what it is you've been going through, if that's you, I want to pray for you this morning. If you would say that, Pastor, what I've been going through recently, it has been difficult to be willing to deny myself and follow. If that's you, and I already see hands starting to be lifted. If that's you, I want you to lift your hands to the Lord. I see your hands. Just, Pastor, it's been difficult. Keep your hands lifted. Maybe you're here and you say, "Pastor, I honestly am not sure that I even know the Lord as my personal Lord and Savior. I want to know Him. I want to be an intimate personal relationship with Him, but I'm not sure if I actually know Him like this, where I can deny myself. I can live for Him. I have not accepted Him personally." That's you. You're enjoying those with their hands lifted by lifting your hand. Just add your hand to theirs. I see the hand. Whether it's first time or recommitment, following Jesus will cost you something. And my last petition is, "Pastor, I've gone through something really difficult. I love the Lord. I'm His. I know I'm His. But I just need prayer. Prayer to stay focused. Prayer to be encouraged. Prayer to trust His promises. Prayer to know that He is with me even when sometimes I don't feel it." And if that is you this morning, if that is you, I'm going to ask that you join us with your hands lifted. Just, I know Him, but Pastor, I just want to stay focused. I just want to keep my eyes on him. Father, you see every hand. You know every situation. You know every circumstance. Father, you know why you drew them into this place. You knew in what, for what purpose. You know what it is you are calling them to let go of. You know what it is you're calling them to embrace. Father, you know what it is that you desire to do in their heart and in their life. God, this morning I ask, just as your word says, that you would complete the work you have begun. That you would complete that work in their heart. You would complete the work in their faith. That you would finish the work. God, we pray for those who would say, I don't know Jesus as Savior and Lord, but I desire to know him. I want to love him. I want to have the forgiveness of sin. I want to live a life obedient to him. For those individuals, Lord, let this moment be a moment that their heart becomes open to you, that their life becomes surrendered to you, and that your Holy Spirit would step into their heart. It would step into their life and begin to change and to transform them. Father, we pray this morning that for every person who's struggling to keep their focus, struggling to keep their eyes on you this morning, God, we pray that you would fix their eyes and fix their heart on you. That God, you would so illuminate their mindset, you would illuminate, Father, their perspective, you would illuminate their life. Father, I pray this week would be a week that your Holy Spirit speaks to them. Maybe while they're watching TV, to give an hour of that TV time to time in your word. Whether it's something else that they're giving time to, that God, that there would be this tug in their heart to lay something down that they may benefit by giving something greater back to you. Father, we ask for those who are in the room who need healing. God, we pray for healing this morning. Healing from rejection. Healing, Lord, from just past sins. Healing, physical healing, Lord. We pray that you touch bodies this morning. We pray that you touch emotions this morning. You touch mindsets this morning. Father, we lay everything. The cross comes to break us and set us free from everything. We thank you, Lord, for the power of your Spirit. We thank you for your love. We thank you for freedom in Christ Jesus. And Father, for that this morning, we rejoice. We are honored. We love you. We thank you and we celebrate you. In Jesus' precious and holy name. And all of God's people said amen and amen. I want to challenge you this morning, challenge you before you leave, to look for opportunities this week to give something away so that you can give that time to the Lord. That is what denying yourself. In the car, maybe instead of listening to the music you would normally listen to, put on worship. Give that car time to the Lord. It might be hard for you to give up your favorite show this week, but look for something you can give up and give that time to the Lord. I promise you, it'll change your life like you would not imagine. When you're willing to lay aside what you want, to embrace and celebrate what God wants for you. Amen.
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10: Your Majesty, I mean no disrespect, but that is to say, you can beat him.
11: That's what I'm fighting him to find out.
10: I do wish Aslan had turned up before it came to this.
12: So do I. But look behind you.
10: What? Oh! Crows and crockery! What are they? They're huge! Beautiful! Like gods and goddesses!
12: It's the dryads and hammer dryads and sylvans! Aslan has waked them!
10: But there are so many! There must be hundreds, maybe thousands of them!
12: They'll be useful if the enemy try any treachery!
10: But it won't help the High King very much if Miraz proves handier with his sword!
12: Hush! King Peter and Miraz are entering the arena! There's the signal for the fight to begin!
13: The two swords flashed in the sunlight.
14: Well done, Peter. Oh, well done. Now follow it up, quick. He must be hurt in the left arm.
11: Well, you've seen more battles than I. Is there any chance now?
14: Precious little. I suppose he might just do it.
11: Give my love to everyone at home, Ed, if he gets me.
14: Peter?
13: Lord Glazell and Lord Sir Pespian had their own plans ready.
15: Treason! Treachery!
16: The Narnian traitor has stabbed our king in the back while he lay helpless!
15: To arms!
16: To arms!
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13: Tough-looking warriors turned white, gazing in terror behind them, and then flung down their weapons, shrieking,
17: 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The one! The end of the world!"
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18: Children!
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0: Aslan. 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
1: Aslan.
2: Welcome, Prince. Do you feel yourself sufficient to take up the kingship of Narnia?
1: Well, I don't think I do, sir. I'm only a kid.
2: Good. If you had felt yourself sufficient, it would have been a proof that you were not. Therefore, under us and under the High King, you shall be King of Narnia, Lord of Caer Paravel, and Emperor of the Lone Islands. You and your heirs while your race lasts. Oh. And your coronation...
0: Make way. Make way,
2: but
0: please.
2: What have we here?
0: That's it. Set him down.
3: Oh. At that moment, a curious little procession was approaching. 11 mice, 6 of whom carried between them something on a litter made of branches. But the litter was no bigger than a large book. No one has ever seen mice more woebegone than these. They were plastered with mud, some with blood too, and their whiskers drooped and their tails dragged in the grass. On the litter lay what seemed little better than a damp heap of fur, all that was left of Reepicheep. He was still breathing, but more dead than alive, gashed with innumerable wounds, one paw crushed, and where his tail had been, a bandaged stump.
2: Lucy, your cordial.
4: Yes, Aslan.
3: Lucy had her diamond bottle out in a moment. Though only a drop was needed on each of Reepicheep's wounds, the wounds were so many that there was a long and anxious silence before she finished, and the Master Mouse sprang from the litter.
5: Hail, Aslan! I have the honor of... my tail! I am confounded. I must crave your indulgence for appearing in this unseemly fashion.
2: It becomes you very well, small one.
5: All the same, if anything could be done, if perhaps Her Majesty could use her cordial...
2: But what do you want with a tail?
5: Sir, I can eat and sleep and die for my king without one. But a tail is the honour and glory of a mouse.
0: Yes, yes, yes.
2: I have sometimes wondered, friend, whether you do not think too much about your honour.
5: Highest of all high kings, permit me to remind you that a very small size has been bestowed on us mice. And if we did not guard our dignity, some would allow themselves very... suitable pleasantries at our expense.
0: Yes, yes.
5: That is why I have been at some pains to make it known that no one who does not wish to feel this sword as near his heart as I can reach shall talk in my presence about mousetraps or cheese. Not, sir, not the tallest fool in Narnia.
0: Yes, that is right.
2: Why have your followers all drawn their swords, may I ask?
0: May it please your High Majesty, my name is Peepicheek, and we are all waiting to cut off our own tails if our chief must go without his. We will not bear the shame of wearing an honour which is denied to the High Mouse.
2: You have conquered me. You have great heart. Not for the sake of your dignity, Reepicheep, but for the love that is between you and your people, and still more for the kindness your people showed me long ago when you ate away the cords that bound me on the stone table. You shall have your tail again.
6: Thank you, Aslan.
3: Then, at Aslan's command, Peter bestowed the knighthood of the Order of the Lion on Caspian, and Caspian, as soon as he was knighted, himself bestowed it on Truffle Hunter and Trumpkin and Reepy Cheep, and made Dr. Cornelius his Lord Chancellor, and confirmed the Bulgy Bear in his hereditary office as official of all contests. After this, the Telmarine soldiers were put under lock and key in the town of Baruna. They complained about wading in the river, for they all hated and feared running water, just as much as they hated and feared woods and animals. In the end, the nuisance was over, and then the nicest parts of that long day began. The trees provided dry sticks for a giant bonfire. Then Bacchus and Silenus and the Maenads began a dance which contained not only fun and beauty, but a magic of plenty, which brought into existence a feast of the most delicious meats, fruits, and drink. Aslan feasted the Narnians till long after the sunset had died away, and the stars had come out, and the great fire shone like a beacon in the dark woods. The best thing of all about this feast was that there was no breaking up or going away. But as the talk grew quieter and slower, one after another would begin to nod and finally drop off to sleep with feet towards the fire and good friends on either side. But Aslan and the moon gazed upon each other with joyful and unblinking eyes.

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4: Lord Gazelle, we're all here.
5: Even the captured soldiers of Varuna.
6: They're coming now.
5: So, what do we make of this?
6: You've all read the proclamation which that pretender to the throne, Caspian and the Lion, sent out yesterday.
5: We did. We wouldn't be here otherwise.
6: Caspian is now proclaimed king, and we Telmarines are to give allegiance to him.
7: And we are to give all of Narnia back to the talking beasts and the dwarfs and dryads and fauns and all those other pests.
4: Well, you can do that if you want, but I'm not living here with a lot of blooming performing animals.
7: And ghosts too. That's what those dryads really are. It's not right.
5: Well, I don't trust them, any of them. That's why I'm here. The proclamation said that any of us who don't want to stay should meet at the ford at Bruna today. That's what I'm doing.
4: Well, I'm here, but I don't like it.
6: The Lion said he would find us another home.
7: I'm telling you, he won't keep his claws off us long. You'll see. He'll take us off to his den and eat us one by one, most likely.
6: But you've come, haven't you? We all have. I presume because we have realized the same thing. We have no choice.
4: Oh, well, what do you suppose that contraption is?
6: What contraption?
4: There, at the end of the glade.
5: You don't think it's a scaffold, do you? Looks like a scaffold to me. That crossbeam at the top will hold a rope.
7: Looks more like a doorway to me.
4: In the middle of a glade, a doorway that leads nowhere.
6: Oh. Quiet, you fools. Here comes the Lion and those kings and queens.
7: That's it. We're at their mercy now.
6: It's every Telmarine for himself.
8: Men of Telmar, you who seek a new land, hear my words. I will send you all to your own country, which I know and you do not.
4: We don't remember Telmar.
5: We don't know where it is.
7: That's right. We don't know what it's like.
8: You came into Narnia out of Telmar. But you came into Telmar from another place. You do not belong to this world at all. You came hither certain generations ago out of that same world to which the High King Peter belonged.
4: There you are. Told you so. He's going to kill us all, send us right out of the world.
6: Oh, shut up. I might have guessed we didn't belong to this place. We're of royal blood, you see.
8: You, Sir Caspian, might have known that you could be no true king of Narnia unless, like the kings of old, you were a son of Adam and came from the world of Adam's sons. And so you are. Many years ago in that world, in a deep sea of that world which is called the South Sea, a shipload of pirates were driven by a storm on an island. There they did as pirates would, killed the natives, sometimes killed one another, and in one of those frays, six were put to flight by the rest and fled with their women into the center of the island and up a mountain, and went, as they thought, into a cave to hide. But it was one of the magical places of that world, one of the chinks and chasms between that world and this. Oh, there were many chinks and chasms between worlds in old times, but they have grown rarer. This was one of the last. I do not say the last. And so they fell, or rose, or blundered, or dropped right through, and found themselves in this world, in the land of Telma, which was then unpeopled. But why it was unpeopled is a long story. I will not tell it now. And in Telma their descendants lived and became a fierce and proud people. And after many generations there was a famine in Telma, and they invaded Narnia, which was then in some disorder. They conquered it and ruled it. Do you mark all this well, King Caspian?
9: Oh, I do indeed, sir. I was wishing that I came of a more honourable lineage.
8: You come of the Lord Adam and the Lady Eve, and that is both honour enough to erect the head of the poorest beggar and shame enough to bow the shoulders of the greatest emperor on earth. Be content.
9: Yes, sir.
8: And now, you men and women of Telma, will you go back to that island in the world of men from which your fathers first came? It is no bad place. The race of those pirates who first found it has died out, and it is without inhabitants. Oh, there are good wells of fresh water and fruitful soil and timber for building and fish in the lagoons. And the other men of that world have not yet discovered it. The chasm is open for your return. But this I must warn you. Once you have gone through, it will close behind you forever. There will be no more commerce between the worlds by that door.
7: I told you it was a doorway.
6: Quiet!
10: Well, I'll take the offer.
8: It is well chosen. And because you have spoken first, strong magic is upon you. Your future in that world shall be good. Come forth.
10: What do you want me to do?
8: Go through the doorway, my son.
10: Right.
5: Did you see that? That's the problem. I didn't see anything. The three pieces of wood are there. I see the trees and the grass and the sky beyond. But he simply vanished.
7: It's a trick. He's sending us to our deaths. I'm not going.
5: Quiet, all of you. Lion, I don't see any world through those sticks of wood. If you want us to believe in it, why doesn't one of you go? All your own friends are keeping well away from that so-called doorpost.
11: If my example can be of any service, Aslan, I will take 11 mice through that arch at your bidding without a moment's delay.
8: Nay, little one. They would do dreadful things to you in that world. It is others who must lead.
12: Peter?
7: Yes.
12: Come on, Edmund.
13: What?
12: Lucy.
13: What?
12: Our time's up.
14: What do you mean?
13: This way. Back into the trees. We've got to change.
15: Huh? Change what?
13: Our clothes, of course.
15: What?
13: Nice fool's weird look on the platform of an English station in these.
15: Station? But our things are at Caspian's castle.
12: No, they're not. They're all over here. They were brought down in bundles this morning.
15: Huh?
12: It's all arranged.
15: Was that what Aslan was talking to you and Susan about this morning?
12: Yes, and other things. I can't tell it to you all. There were things he wanted to say to Sue and me because we were not coming back to Narnia.
15: Never?
14: That can't be!
12: Oh, you two are. At least from what he said. I'm pretty sure he means you to get back someday. But not Sue and me. He says we're getting too old.
15: Oh, Peter, what awful bad luck. Can you bear it?
12: Well, I think I can. It's all rather different from what I thought. You'll understand when it comes to your last time. But quick, here are things.
16: It was odd and not very nice to take off their royal clothes and come back in their school things into that great assembly. One or two of the nastier Telmarines jeered, but the other creatures all cheered and rose up in honour of Peter the High King and Queen Susan of the Horn and King Edmund and Queen Lucy. There were affectionate and tearful farewells with all their old friends, animal kisses and hugs from bulgy bears, and hands wrung by Trumpkin, and a last tickly, whiskerish embrace with Truffle Hunter. And, of course, Caspian offered the horn back to Susan, and, of course, Susan told him to keep it. And then, wonderfully and terribly, it was farewell to Aslan himself. And Peter took his place with Susan's hands on his shoulders, and Edmund's on hers, and Lucy's on his, and the first of the Telmarines on Lucy's. And so in a long line they moved forward to the door. After that came a moment which is hard to describe, for the children seemed to be seeing three things at once. One was the mouth of a cave opening into the glaring green and blue of an island in the Pacific where all the Telmarines would find themselves the moment they were through the door. The second was a glade in Narnia, the faces of dwarfs and beasts, the deep eyes of Aslan, and the white patches on the badger's cheeks. But the third, which rapidly swallowed up the other two, was the grey, gravelly surface of a platform in a country station and a seat with luggage round, where they were all sitting as if they'd never moved from it. A little flat and dreary for a moment after all they'd been through, but also unexpectedly nice in its own way, what with the familiar railway smell and the English sky and the school term before them.
12: Well, we have had a time, haven't we?
13: We certainly have.
15: Yes. Oh, bother! What's wrong, Edmund? I've left my new torch in Narnia!

Because the seven Chronicles of Narnia were originally released one at a time over 7 years, some people assume that Jack Lewis wrote only one a year during that period. The truth is, Jack had finished all seven stories in half that time. The writing came fast and furious for him with most of the books, though, like most writers, he had one or two false starts. For example, before writing Prince Caspian, he began a story about a boy named Diggory, who had special powers to communicate with trees and animals, and had a very strange godmother called Mrs. Le Fay, and a friend next door named Polly. But Diggory loses his special powers when he cuts off the branch of a tree to help Polly build a raft. One can immediately see the jumble of ideas that would be rearranged to become the story we know as The Magician's Nephew. But we can also be certain that many of the stories weren't simply made up as Jack went along. It's clear that even as he was finishing The Lion, the Witch and the Wardrobe, the first book written, he had ideas for the sequels. How else could he have turned an incidental fact like Susan's lost horn into such an important element in Prince Caspian? It's a testimony to the remarkable inspiration Jack obviously felt while he was in the land of Narnia. Prince Caspian, The Return to Narnia by C.S. Lewis, was dramatized and directed by Paul McCusker. Sound design by Todd Busteed. Music was composed and orchestrated by John Campbell. Our producer was Dave Arnold. Our cast included Paul Schofield as The Storyteller, David Suchet as Aslan, Chris Emmett as Trumpkin, Freddie Finlay as Peter, Catherine Suchet as Susan, Matthew White as Edmund, Elizabeth Eaton as Lucy, and Richard Suchet as Caspian. Our cast also included the multi-voiced talents of Robert Benfield, John Bluthal, Richard Brightiff, Tenniel Evans, Katie Glassborough, Peter Goodright, David Grant, Dillis Hamlet, Frank Lazarus, Tom Maggs, Theo Maggs, Betty Marsden, Robert Meadwell, Peter Morton, David Oakley, Philip Sherlock, Christopher Snell and Frank Topping. 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
7: 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Some friendships are desirable. Others are dangerous. Today, Dr. David Jeremiah shares Solomon's wisdom on fostering healthy relationships. To share, power up your personal relationships, personal friendships. Here's David.
8: Well, the Bible tells us that Solomon was the wisest man who ever lived. I don't know if that would be true today if we look back over all of history, but probably so. When he writes about personal relationships, he speaks to the heart. And today, we're going to talk about Solomon's words about friendship and relationships right here on the Weekend Edition.

And you show me a person who says he doesn't need a friend or she doesn't need a friend, and I'll show you a person who is proud and arrogant and soon headed for a fall. Because all of us have tremendous needs in our lives for friendship. And even now as I say that, some of you are thinking of the friends that you have in your life who are so special to you. When I talk about friends, what do I mean? There are frankly four different levels of friends that you need to know about. First of all, there are contact friends, people you meet in your daily life, people that you pass, the acquaintances, the people that you know, the people that you say hello to. You might say of them, they're my friends, but they're basically just contact friends, people that you meet from time to time, but you don't know them and they don't really know you. And then there are casual friends, people who have common interests with you, people who like the same things you like, people who you can talk about certain subjects with and know that you're in agreement. Maybe they're Democrats and you're a Democrat. Maybe they're Republicans and you're Republicans. I guarantee you're having lots of conversation with your friends these days. And then there are people you might call close friends, those with whom you share common goals. Maybe it's your partner in business, your neighbor at home, someone you sit with at church, someone you feel close to. But the kind of friendship that I want to talk about from the book of Proverbs is not any of the three that I have mentioned, but rather I want to talk about committed friends. A person who cares enough about you to confront you when you're wrong. One who stays with you in the thick and the thin. If you have one friend like that, you are blessed indeed. And you ought to count it all joy that God has given you one somebody like that. If you have two, you are the richest of all people. Because friends like that are a rare commodity in today's busy, impersonal world. And you need to choose your friends carefully. Because if you want a friend who's going to be committed to you, you want to make sure you get the right one. In the book of Proverbs, the word friend, companion, neighbor are sometimes a translation of the same Old Testament word. And in the 27th chapter of the book of Proverbs, by implication or by statements that connect with other proverbs, we can discover five different kinds of friendships. The first kind of friend that you're going to meet in the book of Proverbs chapter 27 is a foolish friend. You know, it's possible to have foolish friends. And Proverbs chapter 27 and verse 3 says this, "A stone is heavy and sand is weighty, but a fool's wrath is heavier than both of them." Now remember, the book of Proverbs is a very visual book. So when you read these Proverbs, try to think in your mind of the picture that they're painting. Verse 22 says, "Though you grind a fool in mortar with a pestle along with crushed grain, yet his foolishness will still not depart from him." What that's saying in so many words in today's vernacular, you can beat him to a pulp and he'll still be foolish. Back in Proverbs chapter 1 and verse 7, it says, "The fear of the Lord is the beginning of knowledge, but fools despise wisdom and instruction." The Bible says you can end up, if you're not careful, with friendships that you have forged with foolish people. Proverbs 1:32 says, "For the turning away of the simple will slay them, and the complacency of fools will destroy them." And Proverbs 22:3 says, "A prudent man foresees evil and hides himself, but the simple or the fool passes on and is punished." According to Proverbs, a man is a fool who is naive and without convictions and gullible. We're not talking here about a person who is without intellect. A fool in the book of Proverbs is a rebellious person, a person who neglects the counsel that's given to him by those who care for him. The rebellious fool believes every word, but the prudent or the wise man considers his steps. Fools lack discipline and have little discernment. Fools are naive. A fool is somebody who just believes anything. And you don't want to have friendships with the foolish, because you will end up just like them. Proverbs 13:20 is the key verse in this point. Listen carefully. "He who walks with wise men will be wise, but the companion or the friend of fools will be destroyed."
I cannot emphasize.

0: emphasize this enough, that the choice you make of your friendships will be so much the determination of your life. That if you choose bad friends, they will have bad influence on you. The peer pressures that young people face when they're drawn in to the kinds of things that friendships can do to them if they're wrong. We could write a book about those stories. They're sad indeed. Business alliances are the same when we grow into adulthood. If we're not careful, we end up forging alliances with people who do not share the same goals that we have and will take us in the wrong direction. Now, the Bible is not saying that we should have no friends who are outside of the faith. That is isolationism. And for so long, fundamentalists and separatists have said, if you're a Christian, you should only have Christian friends. My goodness, how are we going to win the world if we don't have friendships with those in the world? I'm not talking here about casual friendships or contact friendships. I'm talking here about committed friendships. You don't want to forge a committed friendship with somebody who doesn't embrace your values and your God. Because if you are not careful, that committed friendship will cause you to move from your commitment to the greatest friend you ever had in your life, the Lord Jesus Himself. I think this is what James was trying to get across in his epistle in the fourth chapter when he said, "Do you not know that friendship with the world is enmity with God? Whoever therefore wants to be a friend of the world makes himself an enemy of God." It's a good reminder that it is possible to have foolish friendships that can lead you astray. A preacher of another generation logged this story in one of his books. He said, "I frequently go down to the penitentiary to visit a man who was serving a life term. This is how it happened. He had not been long in this country. He was from another country. One evening, he went out with a group of men who had invited him to accompany them. The first thing he knew, they were robbing a store. In the shooting which ensued, the woman was fatally wounded. Sometime afterward, the young man, who did not even know that a murder had been committed and who actually had nothing to do with it, was picked up and interrogated by the police, whom he told frankly that he had been out that night with a group of men. He was tried and sentenced to life in prison for murder, and legally so, as he was in the company of those who had committed the crime. It was just one night of thoughtless, careless friendship, and it ruined his life." I don't want to make this bigger than it is, but I do want to tell you that your choice of friends is critical according to the Word of God. Somebody said, "Well, I want to forge a relationship with them and I will influence them my way." It almost always is a two-way influence. Sometimes I hear unknowing young people, Christian young people, I'm sad to say, tell me that they're planning to forge the most intimate of friendships, a marriage with somebody who's not a believer, with the excuse that they'll win them after the marriage. And I can tell you, if you want to study the statistics on that one, you will not do it. Because most people are on their best behavior before marriage, and then after marriage comes, they settle into their old patterns. Foolish friends. Let me talk for a moment about faithful friends. For here in this same passage of Scripture, in the 6th verse of the 27th chapter, we read, "Faithful are the wounds of a friend, but the kisses of an enemy are deceitful." Now, let's take the last part of that verse and understand what it says so that we can understand the first part of it. The last part of the verse says, "The kisses of an enemy are deceitful." And if you have your Bibles open to the 27th chapter, if you'll go back into Proverbs chapter 26, beginning at the 23rd verse, you will find a little commentary on that section of chapter 27, verse 6. In verse 23, it says this. Listen to this. "Fervent lips with a wicked heart are like earthenware covered with silver dross. He who hates disguises it with his lips and lays open deceit within himself. When he speaks kindly, do not believe him, for there are 7 abominations in his heart." Now, I want you to get the picture that the writer of Proverbs paints with his little word picture. He says that fervent lips with a wicked heart are like an earthen jar covered with silver. A silver-covered earthen jar. In other words, What you see on the outside is what's not on the inside. These people are fervent in their friendship words, in their flattering tongue, but in their heart there is deceit. In fact, it says in this chapter, there are seven abominations in their heart. You can't always tell a friend by their friendliness, can you? Do you know that some people are born strokers? By that I mean, they can't help it. They just have to stroke you every time they see you. You're the most wonderful person in the world. That's the most wonderful message I've ever heard. You're the greatest preacher who ever lived. And I'm thinking, where have these people been? I mean, it's wonderful to be complimented, and we always appreciate reinforcement in the areas where we serve and what we do. But when a person is overwhelmed in that regard, when he continues with that over and over again, sometimes you have to stop and ask, what's that person up to? What's really going on in their heart? You know, when a person is your true friend, just a word will do. But if they have another agenda, sometimes it is in the multiplication of words that you become suspicious. And the writer of Proverbs says we have every right to do that, because there is a kind of friend who is faithless, who will say one thing with his lips, who will humor your fancies and flatter your pride, but down in their heart they have another agenda. Faithful friends do not try to force their personal opinions on the lives of others. They try to help in a biblical way, and you can always spot it if you watch for it. Romans 15:2 gives us a little definition of a faithful friend. Let each of us please his neighbor for his good, leading to edification, building up. Ephesians 4:2 says it this way, with all lowliness and gentleness, with long-suffering, bearing up one another in love. And Proverbs 9:8 adds this warning, do not correct a scoffer, lest he hate you. Rebuke a wise man, and he will love you. It's interesting that a faithful friend is a friend who doesn't always tell you what you want to hear. How many of you have a spouse like that? You bristle, and then you go away to think, why, there's no person in the whole world that loves me more than this woman. And why would she say that if she didn't love me enough to help me? When you're a young preacher, as I was once, be careful how you laugh. When you're a young preacher and you're just getting started, it's so easy to fall into the pitfalls of repeating phrases and sentences and doing things that you wish you wouldn't do, and you don't think about it. But after a while, when the emotion of the meeting is over and you have a chance to sit down, you're reminded by the one who loves you, you did it again. You did it again. And that's so helpful. It's wonderful to have a friend you trust to help you through those times, to rebuke you when you need to be rebuked in a kind way. If you have a friend like that, you are rich indeed. You have a faithful friend, according to the book of Proverbs. General Grant had a lawyer by the name of John A. Rawlins. He was closer to General Grant than any other man during the war. It was to Rawlins that Grant gave his pledge that he would abstain from intoxicating liquors, which he'd had a problem with. And when he broke that pledge, Rawlins went to him and with great earnestness pleaded with him, for the sake of himself and for the sake of the great and holy cause of the nation, to refrain from strong drink. Faithful were the wounds of that friend. And today, if you go to Washington, in the front of the Capitol at Washington, there stands the magnificent monument of General Grant, sitting on his horse in characteristic pose and flanked on either side by stirring battle scenes. But at the other end of Pennsylvania Avenue, a little to the south of the avenue, is Rawlins Park. And there stands a very ordinary, commonplace statue of Rawlins. And whenever you stand before the great monument of Grant there in front of the Capitol, think of the other monument and remember the faithful friend who kept Grant on his horse is down at the other end, unnoticed and unheralded. But he was the kind of friend who could say what needed to be said at the right time. One of the things that's happening in Christendom these days, and I believe it's a good thing, is the development of accountability groups. You know, it's so easy to just sail along in your life, not asking any questions and not answering any questions. Something happens to you when you have somebody that asks you the hard questions. You need somebody to ask you those questions, don't you? Somebody to ask you, to look you in the eye and say, are you walking with God? Are you living outwardly what you profess to live? Is it genuine in your heart? That's a faithful friend. My friend, if you don't have one, you need to choose one and get yourself in a situation where you're asking each other some hard questions. Then I want to give you a third kind of friend, and these are the kind we all want. These are fortifying friends. These are friends who come up alongside of you and just encourage you. And you need to have some of those folks too. Chapter 27, verse 9 says it this way. Listen to the imagery of this proverb. Ointment and perfume delight the heart, and the sweetness of a man's friend gives delight by hearty counsel. That's a wonderful proverb. Friendly suggestions are as pleasant as perfume, says the proverb writer. Genuine advice shows that a person really cares. Somebody who comes alongside of you with the right spirit and the right attitude and puts their arm around you and says, I want you to know, and they encourage you and they strengthen you and they help you. And you feel such ease with them, even though you're talking about difficult things. How many of you know it's not usually the message that's the issue, it's the delivery system that comes into play. Sometimes people can come and say things to you and their delivery system's all wrong. The package is all messed up. And what they're saying is true, but the way they say it is so harsh and sometimes sarcastic that you can't get your arms around the message because you can't get past the delivery system. And the writer of Proverbs says that when you bring hearty counsel, it should have the aroma of perfume to it. In other words, it should be a sweet and tender way of helping your friend get the message that's at the core and not all the wrappings around the outside. That's something you have to work at and develop even in a marriage, isn't it? Learning how to give the message and not let the messenger mess it all up. And when you're with a person like that, you feel such at ease. I think it's sort of like what I read from the words of George Eliot. He defined a friendship like this. He said, oh, the inexpressible comfort of feeling safe with a person, having neither to weigh thoughts or measure words, but to pour them all out just as they are, chaff and grain together, knowing that a faithful hand will take and sift them, keep what is worth keeping, and then with a breath of love, blow the rest away. Isn't that a great thought? Don't you covet somebody like that? It kind of goes along with the fact that every once in a while you need somebody you can just go blow off some steam. Oh, what a privilege it is to have a friend who takes the chaff and the grain together, and what is worth keeping, he keeps, and with love, he blows the rest away. You know, there's a friendship in the Bible that was like that. Do you remember the story of David and Jonathan? You talk about a friendship that had some dynamics that would make it not work. Unless you've read it recently, you might not be aware of the fact that Jonathan was the son of Saul, and Saul hated David. And David was the one who was about to take over Saul's place as king of Israel. And David also was sweet on Saul's daughter, and David and Jonathan were friends. You talk about getting into a complicated friendship. That was one. Because every time they were together, David's viewpoint was, Saul's trying to kill me. And Jonathan was always doing his best to make sure that David was kept safe. And sometime when you get a chance, you should go back to read 1 Samuel and read the record of that story. It is unfortunate that some very evil people have tried to make out of this relationship an inordinate relationship that would not be pleasing to God. But I can tell you on the authority of the Word of God, there was nothing like that. These were two men who loved each other as friends should love. And over again, there's a phrase in the Old Testament that describes their relationship. You will see it in 1 Samuel 18, 1 to 3, where you read, and when he had finished speaking to Saul, the soul of Jonathan was knit to the soul of David, and Jonathan loved him as his own soul. And Saul took him that day, would not let him go home to his father's house anymore. Then Jonathan and David made a covenant because he loved him as his own soul. In 1 Samuel 20, verse 17, we read, "Now Jonathan again caused David to vow because he loved him, for he loved him as he loved his own soul." And in 1 Samuel 23, 16, we read that Jonathan, Saul's son, arose and went to David in the woods and strengthened his hand in God. I'm telling you what a friend. A friend who knows when you have a need and comes to strengthen you in the hand of God. Well, let me pass on to the fourth kind of friend that's alluded to in the 27th chapter of Proverbs. I was going to put it this way, I tried to make it a little more acceptable. How about in-your-face friends? How about face-to-face friends? This is similar to what we talked about a few moments ago, but in a positive way. Proverbs 27, 17 is a great proverb. It says this, "As iron sharpens iron, so a man sharpens the countenance of his friend." This is the kind of a friend that you get together with and you can really deal with some of the tough issues of life. You can talk about things that are going to make a difference. You can share ideas, and they may not always be coming from the same way. They may be disagreement ideas, but you understand that this is two friends who love each other, sharing the most important things in their life one with another, and the result of it is you both are sharpened and strengthened by the encounter. Oh, what a relationship that can be. Especially if you're in a position of leadership or responsibility, to have somebody who can come and you can share ideas. Sometimes when we travel and we get with other pastors, that's what happens. We sit down in a room together and we talk about what God is doing in the ministry and how we can sharpen one another as face-to-face we deal with the issues of our lives. Romans 14, 19 says, "Therefore let us pursue the things which make for peace and the things by which one may edify another." I don't know if you've ever remembered this verse from the book of Malachi, but I think this is kind of the same thing. Malachi 3:16 says, "Then those who feared the Lord spoke to one another, and the Lord listened, and he heard them." If you go back and study the book of Malachi, you know this wasn't a pleasant time in the life of these people. But they got together, and they spoke one to another, and the Bible says God listened in. I think God listens into conversations when iron sharpens iron and when friends come together to encourage one another. And the Bible says that that's what happened. And a book of remembrance was written before him for those who fear the Lord and who meditate on his name. Do you know when you have the right kind of conversations between one another and you're sharpening one another and you're encouraging one another, you get enrolled in God's book. And he listens into your conversation and he says, "I saw Jeremiah down there in North Carolina with another brother pastor. And they were sharing the joys and the challenges of the ministry and encouraging one another." God loves that. And he hears it. And that's the kind of friendship you want to develop. Let me give you the last lesson. I just want to call this forever friends. There's a song that we hear a lot of times, "Friends are friends forever." And I always think when these young people are graduating from high school, most of them won't see each other again until the 20th year anniversary. But you can have forever friends, and the book of Proverbs says this, Proverbs 27:10. "Do not forsake your own friend or your father's friend, nor go to your brother's house in the day of your calamity. Better is a neighbor nearby than a brother far away." Did you know that? And Proverbs 17:17 says it this way, even more succinctly, "A friend loves at all times," and listen to this, "a brother is born for adversity." Let me tell you how you can sort out your friends. You want to know the ones that are casual, the ones that are just companions, the ones that are committed? All you have to do is go through a crisis in your life. That's all you have to do. Crisis sorts out your friends like nothing you'll ever imagine. Some of the people you thought would be aren't, and some of the people you didn't think would be are. But the Bible says that a friend, a true friend, is born for adversity. What does that mean? That's what they're there for. You may not even know that they're there hovering around the externals of your life, but when you go through a difficult time, all of a sudden they move in and you discover the love and the strength and the encouragement that such a friend brings to you. Is Jesus your friend? Do you know him? You say, "Well, Pastor Jeremiah, everybody knows who Jesus is." No, that's a contact friend. "Well, I study about him in the Bible." Oh, that's a casual friendship. I'm not talking about that. I want to know if you have a committed friendship with Jesus. Have you committed your life to him as he has committed his life to you? Are you willing to say, Lord Jesus Christ, what you said in your word about me, I accept as true. I am a sinner without any hope, but because you came into this world to be my Savior, I can know eternal life. As you committed yourself to me on the cross, I now commit myself to you, and I accept what you did for me. Because in order for Jesus Christ to be your friend, he first of all must be your Savior. And if you don't know him as your Savior, you can't have him as your friend. I don't know about you, but the friendship I have with Jesus is the most wonderful thing in all the world to me. I say this with deference to a warm and loving relationship with my wife and my family. But my friends, there are times when you just got to get alone with your friend, the Lord Jesus, and pour your heart out to him, because you know that no one else can comprehend, no one else can know. I don't know how I'd get through a day without my friendship with the Lord. And those of you who know what I'm talking about, and I want you all to have him as your friend. So if you've never known Jesus Christ as your Savior and your friend, why don't you take that step and show yourself friendly today and invite him into your life?
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15: If Christ is my life, there are no accidents. There are things that God may allow. There are some things that God sends. There are attention getters that God brings into our life. No such thing as an accident. God, who is able to keep us, to protect us, to provide for us, and to guide us, there's no such thing as an accident. God is sovereign and powerful enough to protect us in any and every given situation. When God wants to get our attention and He allows something unusual to happen, we have to look to say, Lord, what do you say?
16: God intends to lead us and guide us, but sometimes we're simply not listening. We might be praying, but our focus is really on something else. Welcome to In Touch, the teaching ministry of Dr. Charles Stanley. Before the Lord can communicate with us, He often has to get our attention. And that's what we'll learn about as we continue our series on listening to God. Let's listen in to Dr. Stanley's message.
15: If I am walking in the Spirit and listening to Him, I'm going to be able to perceive what God is saying to me at that given time. The problem is we don't always walk in the Spirit. We're not always living in the Spirit or by the Spirit. There are times when we choose to do things our own way. Make it go our own way, do our own thing. We've got our own plans, and sometimes we are headed so fast in a given direction that if God spoke, He couldn't be heard because now we're not listening to Him. Sometimes we are so prone to listen to what other people think, other people's opinions, their attitudes, getting their approval and their praise, we can't even hear God speak. What I want to talk about today is this. How does God get our attention when He wants to speak to us? Verse 1, chapter 3 of Exodus. Now Moses was pasturing the flock of Jethro, his father-in-law, the priest of Midian. He led the flock to the west side of the wilderness and came to Horeb, the mountain of God. Now watch this. And the angel of the Lord appeared to him in a blazing fire from the midst of a bush. And he looked, and behold, the bush was burning with fire, yet the bush was not consumed. Now listen. So Moses said, I must turn aside now and see this marvelous sight while the bush is not burned up. When the Lord saw that he turned aside to look, God called to him from the midst of the bush and said, Moses, Moses. And he said, here I am. Out of a situation unlike anything he'd ever experienced before, God got his attention. He had never seen anything like that. Something so unusual. He had to stop and ask. Then God spoke to him. What you and I must do is to learn to live and listen, look for the presence of God in every circumstance of life. Now listen to me. You hear people who are looking for demons behind every bush. Forget it. A child of God walking in the Spirit is to look for the handiwork, the footprint, and the handprint of Almighty God in every single situation of life. If God is sovereign and you and I are His kept children, there's no such thing as an accident in the life of the child of God. If you and I, listen, if we have and we do have the life of Jesus Christ within us, he said, Christ, who is your life? If Christ is my life, there are no accidents. There are things that God may allow. There are some things that God sends. There are attention getters that God brings into our life. No such thing as an accident. God in his sovereign will, he says, God who is able to keep us. God is the keeper of his children. That's why he said Jesus is the shepherd and we're the sheep. To protect us, to provide for us, and to guide us, there's no such thing as an accident. God is sovereign and powerful enough to protect us in any and every given situation. When God wants to get our attention and he allows something unusual to happen, we are to look to say, Lord, what are you saying? For example, suppose you went in tomorrow morning and your boss said to you 30 minutes after you got there, I want to tell you, hate to tell you this, but as of right now, I'm having to let you go. I'll give you 2 weeks pay and that's it. I don't have any real explanation. That's just the way it is. You may do one of three things. You may begin to wring your hands and think, how am I going to do this? What in the world is going to happen? What is my wife going to say? What are my friends going to think? What are my fellow employees going to say? And then you may say, God, why are you doing this to me? Why have you allowed this to happen to me? I go to church. I give my tithe. I try to be obedient. Listen, the response is none of that. The response is, Lord, what are you saying? Because listen, if God is in everything, and if he's not God. He's in everything in some fashion, form, or the other. If he's in everything, the natural, normal, proper response for the believer, whatever the situation is, Lord, what are you saying? I just want to hear from you. Because the same God who gave the man the job, the same God who allowed the job to be taken away, or who took it away himself, is the same God who's got something else in mind. The goodness of God, the blessing of God, the unusual things that happen in life. All right? Then number seven, if you look in the book of Joshua for a moment, and all of these are ways that God gets our attention. You recall in the seventh chapter of Joshua what's happening. Let me give you a little background. The nation of Israel now, 40 years later, all the adults have died. They've come to the promised land. Their first responsibility is to take the city of Jericho, walled city. They do exactly what God says. Once a day, they march around the city. The seventh day, seven times, blow the trumpet, shout, and the walls come tumbling down. You talking about a victory? I mean, they had a tremendous celebration, praising the Lord. The next challenge is Ai. Ai is just a little old town up the road, not too far. Listen, if you can wipe out Jericho, Ai is a pushover. So they send up a small band of soldiers to take care of Ai, you know, just get rid of that and let's get on with the next city. What happens? God gets their attention. They come back humiliated. They lost a number of men. They came back, and it's interesting what the Bible says in verse 5. Because when Jericho's walls came tumbling down, the fear of God penetrated every single nation within the realm of the promised land. Listen, they were on the home ground of their enemies, men who were trained in battle. They were on the home ground of their enemies who knew the land better than they did. The defeat of Jericho put the fear of God in the hearts of their enemies. But listen to what these people felt when they came back after Ai, a little small city, having been humiliated into defeat. The scripture says in the last phrase of verse 5, they struck them down on the descent. So the hearts of the people melted and became as water. These who before were like steel and like iron. We are walking in the will of God and God is going to conquer this nation for us. And now that same steel heart moves. What? He says it becomes water. Their hearts melt and become like water. They were scared to death. Friend, isn't that a description of us sometimes? Listen to me carefully. When God has blessed you spiritually, when God has blessed you financially, when God has done something super in your life, whatever its nature may be, friend, that is the time to remember Ai. I don't mean to be afraid now. I'm not talking about being thinking, oh God, what are you going to do? He's just going to bless you. But you see, his blessings should bring about the response of thanksgiving and praise and our very precise, exact attention, because following a great blessing from God, the next step must be in the right direction. We must be sensitive to the voice of God. What is God saying? Lest we become proud, egotistical, take for granted, self-dependent, self-secure, and take God's blessing and ruin the whole thing. So what does he do? He lets failure come. How many men in business have experienced failure, and they've said, I don't understand this, I can't figure out what's happened. They just turn around and go right back into it, not to stop to think, Lord, what are you trying to say to me? Now listen, there is a difference in failing and being a failure. My failure in this given incident may prove to be the greatest stepping stone to success in my life if I am wise enough in the midst of that failure to say, Lord, what are you saying? You must be trying to get my attention about something in my life. If failure today can make you a success tomorrow, aren't you willing to fail in a small thing to succeed in a larger thing? Having failed does not make you a failure, but having failed and responding properly can be the stepping stone to the greatest success in your life. They failed only to be successful thereafter. All right? Then here's one that nobody likes. On over to Judges chapter 6. How does God get our attention? If we had our way, probably this would be one of the last ones you would choose. Sometimes to get our attention, God dries up our finances. Now, how many of you like that approach? Isn't it amazing? God knows exactly what it takes, doesn't he? All right, listen to what's happening here. In the book of Judges, the whole theme of the book of Judges is this. Every man did what was right in his own eyes, had his own thing going, doing his own thing. The whole nation of Israel did. Time after time after time, they were falling into idolatry, intermarrying with the heathens of their day. And the scripture says, the sons of Israel did what was evil in the sight of the Lord, and the Lord gave them into the hands of Midian 7 years. Now, here's what they did. Remembering that these were agricultural people and herdsmen and so forth. It says that the Midianites prevailed against them, drove the people of Israel in verse 2 into the dens, the mountains, the caves, and the strongholds. For it was when Israel had sown that the Midianites would come up with the Amalekites and the sons of the east and go against them. They would come against them and destroy the produce of the earth as far as Gaza, leave no sustenance in Israel as well as no sheep, ox, or donkeys. They would come up with their livestock and their tents. They would come in like locusts for number. But they and their camels were innumerable, and they came into the land to devastate it. So Israel was brought very low because of Midian, and the sons of Israel then cried to the Lord. When did they cry to the Lord? When God took away every material possession they had and drove them into the dens, the caves, the mountains to hide for their lives. God knew exactly what it would take to get their attention. That is, take away all their material possessions. Has God ever dried up your finances? Listen, it may have been that one time in your life, it was like an ocean. God started drying it up. Then it became like a sea. Then it dried it up to a river. Then it dried up to a creek. Then it dried up to a stream. Then it dried it up to a little fountain. And then finally cut the whole thing off. You ask the average man, what is the toughest way for God to get your attention? And he'll tell you, if God dries up my finances. That's a tough way to have to hear from God. There are people seated right here today that I know personally whom God dried up everything they had. I mean, he dried it up. It's like gunpowder. There wasn't anything left. He got their attention. But it took God getting their attention to force them to face an issue in their life. And you see, if God wants the blessing, I'm not saying that he's going to bless everybody the same financially. That's not God's plan. He knows exactly what you and I need. And he knows how much we need. He can dry up a poor man's small salary to get his attention just as quickly as he'll dry up a rich man's wealth to get his attention. The issue is not how much. There's nothing to do with it. The issue is, what is the way and the means God can use to get our attention to say, Lord, what are you saying to me? And drying up the finances is one way. He just dried up everything. He took everything Israel had and drove them to the mountains and the caves and the dens to get their attention. What was their response? The Bible says the sons of Israel cried to the Lord. What did God do? He delivered them from the Midianites and blessed them. All right. Look in Numbers chapter 21 for a moment. Another way that God gets our attention, and that is through tragedy. In the 21st chapter of Numbers, here's a scripture that is referred to in John chapter 3 when Jesus was talking to Nicodemus. The people of Israel had been blessed of God. And verse 4 says, they set out from Mount Hor by the way of the Red Sea to go around the land of Edom. And the people became impatient because of the journey. They didn't want to bypass the Edomites, but God didn't want them fighting the Edomites. So they had to bypass the Edomites. It was a rather long and difficult journey. The people spoke against God and Moses. Here's what they said. Why have you brought us up out of Egypt to die in the wilderness? Isn't it strange how short our memory is under the whips of the taskmasters of the Egyptians, and here they are free? God's provided for them. Listen to what they're complaining about. Why have you brought us up out of Egypt to die in the wilderness? There's no food, no water, and we loathe this miserable food that you keep raining out of heaven. We're sick and tired of that. Oh, is that right? So what does God do? The Lord sent fiery serpents among the people and bit the people, and many of them died. And what happens? The people came to Moses and said, "We've sinned because we've spoken against the Lord and you. Intercede with the Lord that he may remove the serpents from us." And Moses interceded for the people, and God answered their prayer. You say, well, does God send tragedy to get our attention? You and I have no right to look at anybody else's circumstances and say, well, the reason that happened in their life is God's trying to. We don't have the right to do that. But we should look at every tragic situation to ask God, what are you trying to say? When tragedy takes place, you and I need to ask ourselves the question, Lord, what are you trying to say? Then let me mention one last one. 2 Chronicles. Look there for a moment, if you will. Hezekiah was a pretty good king. Same thing happened to him, happens to lots of folks. The Lord had blessed them. They had just come through a tremendous victory. 185,000 Assyrians. 185,000 Assyrians had been wiped out in the wink of God's eye. One angel took care of the whole crowd. The scripture says, so the Lord saved, verse 22 of chapter 32, the Lord saved Hezekiah, the inhabitants of Jerusalem, from the hand of Sennacherib, the king of Assyria, and from the hand of all others, and guided them on every side. Blessed, blessed, blessed was Hezekiah. But listen to what happened. Many were bringing gifts to the Lord at Jerusalem and choice presents to Hezekiah, king of Judah, so that he was exalted in the sight of all nations thereafter. In those days, Hezekiah became mortally ill. And he prayed to the Lord. And the Lord spoke to him and gave him a sign, but Hezekiah gave no return for the benefit he received because his heart was proud. Therefore, God came on him and on Judah and Jerusalem. Somebody says, God doesn't ever make anybody sick. Go back to David's son. He struck him with sickness. Hezekiah became mortally ill. Why do you think he became mortally ill? God didn't just put that in between two verses that talk about his pride. One of the ways that God gets our attention is through sickness and through affliction. For example, how did God get the attention of Saul of Tarsus on the Damascus road on his way to destroy the church of God? He blinded his eyes. And for 3 days, he couldn't see anything. You don't think that got his attention? You better believe it did. Now let me say this. I don't think we can say God uses any one of these on anybody. He may use a combination of them. I know in my own heart, the two that he uses most on me is number one, a restlessness in my spirit. And number two, if I don't listen to that, he just lays me out physically. It things I bring on myself. I can't blame anybody. You say, well, did God make you that way? I'll tell you what, listen to me. When you and I are not listening to God and the conflict is within us and God's trying to get our attention, the restlessness, we make foolish decisions physically. Too much work, not enough rest, no recreation, whatever it might be, till finally God just lays us out and gets our attention. Now listen to me carefully. I believe in healing. I don't believe that God's for healing lines. I believe that God will do it anytime he says he will. He says if there's anybody sick, call for the elders of the church. Let them go and lay hands on them. Anoint them with oil and pray. Getting their hearts cleaned out first before you can ask for any healing to go on, because more than likely what brought it on was something spiritual internal anyway. You ask any medical doctor, he'll tell you 75% of the people in the hospitals are there because of something going on the inside of them that has resulted in something physical. Thank God nobody came and prayed for me until God was finished dealing with me. We have to be very, very careful when we go to pray for somebody to be healed, that we don't get in the way of God of doing what God is in the process of doing. God laid me aside to turn my life around radically, and I needed it. The worst thing that could have happened was to have been healed and have missed what God did. Listen, God wasn't about to heal me till he straightened Charles Stanley out on the inside. And when he dealt with me, I began to get well. on the last Friday when God settled it all between myself and him, I began to get well. God brought me to a decision that was absolutely necessary to be made, had to be made, and I'm sure I would never have made it if he hadn't laid me down and forced me to face the issue. You say, well, you sound mighty rebellious and stubborn. Maybe I am. I don't want to be. I don't choose to be. But I'm sure that sometimes as we move along, God knows what it takes. So that's why sometimes we complain about these things when they happen. But I hope I'm in the process of learning. If God lays you down, look up and ask, Lord, what are you trying to say? So I've given you 10 ways that God may use to get your attention. He doesn't use them all the same way on the same people. Here's his omniscience. He knows exactly, listen to me, he knows exactly what it'll take at this point in your life to get your attention. And I simply want to ask you one question. Have you seen any of these things occurring and reoccurring in your life over a period of time that you can say, my goodness me, that's what God's been trying to do in my life? Then, my friend, look up and listen and tell him that you're all ears, not just to hear, but to hear in order to obey, in order that God's loving care for you may protect you for the present and for the future.
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16: 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Since God is trustworthy, we really shouldn't hesitate following his direction. We can trust his plan. With encouragement for believers, here's a moment with Charles Stanley.
20: If I should ask you, do you love God?
21: Why, sure.
20: Well, are you obeying him? He says, if you love me, you will obey me. Watch this. Not only if we love him will we obey him, but if we love him, listen, we desire to obey him because we understand he has the best for us. There's no way to improve on God's plan. Nobody ever has. It cannot be done. And God has the best plan for your life. Lord, I'm going to do what you tell me to do. I don't know how it's going to work out. Sometimes we don't. God, it looks like it's going to be painful. Looks like it's going to be hurtful. Looks like I'm going to get rejected. Looks like I'm going to lose in this whole deal. But if this is what you want me to do, I'm going to obey you because I love you. Now, obeying God's not always easy. But listen, if you live by this principle, you will be blessed all your life, no matter what. Obey God, the sovereign of the universe, the author of love, the giver of every good and perfect gift. If you love me, he says, you will obey me. If you obey me and leave all the consequences to me, I will take care of your consequences. And you see, for a person to disobey God, here's what they say. I don't like what he wants. I don't want what he wants. Or I think I can improve on this, or I'm going to do it my way. You cannot improve on the best. Obey God, leave all the consequences to him. Do you realize what that means? That means you don't have to worry about a lot of things.
0: Learn more about trusting and obeying God at intouch.org. 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
1: beginning at verse 10 so far in the book. We've read this verse by verse. You have the spiritual blessings that are found in Christ from Ephesians 1:1-3, that God always had it in mind to create his people group through faith. Ephesians 2:8-9, it is by faith you have grace you have been saved through faith, not of yourselves, not by works, so that no man can boast. So instead of an ethnic people group, he now has a spiritual people group, and they are brought in by faith. And so these people by faith, there's no longer Jew or Gentile or slave or Greek or free or barbarian or Scythian, male, female, but all are one in Christ. This is mysterious to the Jewish mind. Ephesians

the devil's schemes. For our struggle is not against flesh and blood, but against the rulers, against the authorities, against the powers of this dark world, against the spiritual forces of evil in the heavenly realms. So Paul is signing off with this a little bit haunting exhortation, where for a lot of us as believers in Jesus, we tend to fall on one of two sides of camp, which we've talked about the concept of the drunken cowboy rarely stays on top of the horse. One side of the horse you fall off when it comes to spiritual warfare is you're blessing everything in goodwill because it could have a demon attached to it. And then and everything is hyper-spiritual and demonized. And if you are a forgetful person, the Satan keeps hiding your keys from you, and that's why you're late to everything. The other side of the horse is nothing is spiritual, everything is practical. And so you fail to recognize there's a real battle taking place for your mind and for your heart and for culture. And we become oblivious to it. And the most dangerous person in any war is the one who fails to see that they're in battle. And so there, both of these sides of these things, in a book by C.S. Lewis called The Screwtape Letters, which is a correspondence between two demons, C.S. Lewis says that Satan is comfortable, he calls it the master, or the enemy is comfortable with either side. Everything is demon. You're not very effective because everything is demonic, everything all the time. And the other side, you're not very effective either because you think that church is just moral do-goodedness. You don't see the battle being waged on your soul. Both sides are problematic. Here's what we're going to find here in the book of Ephesians chapter 6 is this. And I'd like you to make sure that you see this deep in your theology of angels and demons. In demonology and angelology is this. The battlefield for the Christian is fought in his mind. The battlefield on which we wage war as believers is fought in the mind. This is true all throughout the Bible. This is 2 Corinthians 4:4. The God of this age, being Satan, has blinded the minds of unbelievers. 2 Corinthians 10, verse 4. We demolish arguments and every pretension and take captive every thought to make it obedient to Christ, because warfare is directly in thought life. 2 Corinthians 11, verse 3. I am afraid that just as Eve was deceived, your minds may be led astray. Minds become deceived. Genesis 3. What does the serpent do? Convinces them the truth. The mental battle, did God really say, or you will not surely die, or you will become like God, altering reality. 1 Chronicles 21, verse 1, Satan incited David to take a census of Israel. That term in the original language is mental provocation. Matthew 4, 3, the tempter came to Jesus and said, if you are the Son of God, planting identity-shaking thoughts. All throughout Scripture, there's one thing that's consistent. The battle for, if you're a believer. If you're not a believer, then you could be in real danger, because a non-believer sitting inside of a church is the perfect place for Satan to come and pick off. Why? Because you don't have the strong man living in your soul yet. Jesus uses this analogy in the New Testament that once you are a follower of Jesus, God literally takes residence inside of who you are in the Holy Spirit. And then Jesus says, once the strong man lives in your heart, he throws the weak man out. But some of us are just practicing church. We come and we like moralistic, therapeutic do-goodedness, and we like to be around churchy people and pretend like we followed Jesus, but we've never truly surrendered our life over to God in a moment of saying, I quit. You're the king. I am your servant. You have saved me from my sins. And so we're just kind of playing church. This is the most dangerous place that you could be in. Because what happens in life then is you can kind of think about it like World War II. Satan is extremely interested in establishing a beachhead in your life, okay? So what do I mean by beachhead? If you're familiar with World War II history, is you basically have Hitler fighting inside of the German resistance, a war on an Eastern front against Russia. Battling, put all of your troops and all of your soldiers, they were low on fuel and everything, but as long as we just have to fight the Eastern front, we'll be okay. So the Allied forces shouldn't attack Pearl Harbor. You woke a sleeping giant, right? Here comes America, back-to-back World War champs. We're not going to have it. So we come in and we have this one plan in mind. We have to establish a beachhead at Normandy. Why? Because we know that Hitler can't fight a battle on two fronts. If he just has to fight the East, he could probably do that.
So what does he do? He protects his western front like no one's business. The beaches of Normandy, Omaha, Utah, these places where we came in to try to establish

to beachhead. Why? Because if we can get our soldiers in an encampment on the ground, we're going to make Hitler fight two directions. There's not enough manpower. There's not enough fuel. There's not enough resources. Hitler meant to take over Russia, to use their resources to fight a global battle. So we, with very little time, said we've got to go in and establish a beachhead on the Western Front, make him fight on two different fronts. And so there was, even the Allied forces knew, we're going to lose a lot of men, right? They were mowing us down, just wave after wave after wave. But the strategy of the Allied forces knew, if we don't get a Western Front, we're not going to be able to beat these guys. And so a lot of us, we are the grandkids, our great-grandkids of people who heroically gave their lives to establish a beachhead. That's why a lot of us are probably sitting here today and speaking English and not German, is because of that power, that strategy. And so Satan does the same thing. As a believer, you're already fighting the battle of the flesh. You're already battling the fact that there's a world around you that wants you to follow it. I've got a wayward heart, Romans 3. There's no one righteous, not even one. The flesh gives way to flesh, Galatians chapter 5, right? The flesh wants what's contrary to the spirit, and the spirit what's contrary to the flesh. And Satan would love to establish a beachhead on the other side of us and attack us on both fronts. So Paul here is warning that you don't want to give Satan a foothold. And there's really interesting parts of scripture that say it gives Satan a foothold. Some of them are modern context. This is just for us here in San Diego that I see a lot. If you want to give Satan a foothold in your life, keep inviting him in. Now, can Satan possess, like take over the body like a parasite of a Christian? Absolutely not. That's clear inside of scripture. But if you give him a foothold, he can establish a beachhead by which he's attacking you on all sides, 100%. How do you invite Satan to establish a beachhead? Read your astrological sign every day and think you're in control of your life instead of submitting it to Christ. Think that rocks are helping your future. Think that Mercury being in retrograde is somehow profiting you some way in your life. Have superstitious things inside of your patterns of thinking. Practice Christianity and some new age things at the same time. Open your mind to meditation focused on nothing. These are great ways to invite Satan in to establish that. So what Paul is saying here is you're already going to have enough problem with you wanting to rebel against God. You don't want to invite the accuser and the liar to establish a beachhead in your life. Okay, continuing. Therefore, put on the full armor of God. Again, this is a mental battlefield, so it's protecting the mind, so that when the day of evil comes, you may be able to stand your ground. And after you have done everything to stand, stand firm then. It's an interesting way of putting things. After you've done everything you can to stand, then stand firm. So Paul's saying, you're going to be putting on the full armor here, the full armor of God. The belt of truth, the breastplate of righteousness, the shoes fitted with the readiness of the gospel of peace, the helmet of salvation. And even when all of that accoutrement is on, you're still going to need to rely on Jesus and the power of the Spirit to get you through. Okay? It says stand firm. It doesn't say go chase after Satan. This isn't like ghost hunters for Christians. None of us should be going, I want to fight Satan. No, you really don't. You really don't. But a way we invite him into our lives, Ouija boards, those kind of pagan practices, believing lies, is to invite him to establish a beachhead. So God is telling us, don't go chase the guy down. If you're doing something for the kingdom, he'll find you. Here's what I'd like to say to you. The two people in this room that you'll find do not experience attacks by Satan is the unbeliever, because he's already got you where he wants you. And the believer who is so comfortable and making no difference in the kingdom that Satan's role in your life, the crafty serpent, is just to keep rocking the cradle of your sleeping Christian life. And for a lot of us that are sitting in this room, that are taking new ground in San Diego and are pushing the gospel forward, you're going to be very familiar with the things we're talking about with Satan's attack on your life, because you're going to go, it's like you're reading my diary. Why? He's an old serpent. He's a crafty serpent, but he's got the same playbook he's been using since the Garden of Eden. So we already have it. We have his playbook. We found it. God wrote it and he said, here's what he does over and over again.
So in this sermon today, the things we're going to do, we're going to look at this armor of God here and finish reading this. Then we're going to talk about what are the limits of Satan and the powers of spiritual warfare and the demonic in our lives. What does God give us to protect us from those things? And what does it mean to practically practice those things to stand firm then, which he says again and again? Here's where he's going to start giving us some actual things to put on. Stand firm with the belt of truth buckled around your waist, the breastplate of righteousness in place, and with your feet fitted with the readiness that comes from the gospel of peace. In addition to this, take up the shield of faith with which you can extinguish all the flaming arrows of the evil one. Take the helmet of salvation and the sword of the Spirit, which is the word of God. So when you hear those things, we might not recognize that this set of garments and garb is not native to Ephesians 6, but we actually find it in the Old Testament. In the book of Isaiah, God is looking out at his people who have no warriors that are fighting for them. They're practicing falsehoods. They're believing pagan ideologies. No one is stepping up to protect them. And so God looks down at the world and he says, that's it. I myself am going to put on this accoutrement to go fight the battle for them. So here's what it says. A shoot will come up from the stump of Jesse. The stump of Jesse is the same language that's used in Isaiah 53 to talk about Jesus. It's a prophetic title given to Jesus. Why? Because Jesus's great, great, great, great, great grandfather is Jesse. Jesse is the father of David. David is the king of Israel by which Jesus comes and restores all things through his death, burial, and resurrection. Something unique and a little bit of a teaser of where we're going next week is that Jesse has a father named Obed, and Obed has a mother named Ruth. And we will study the book of Ruth for the next 4 weeks until we get to the new year. It's a little bit of a chick flick in the middle of the Bible. It's only going to take us 4 weeks to get through it. It's a powerful story, though, of exactly what Ephesians talks about. Someone who is desperate and hopeless. And the whole story of Ruth takes place in a little town called Bethlehem. So before, hundreds and hundreds of years before Jesus, we get the story of his great, great, great, great grandmother and what she did in Bethlehem that foreshadows the coming king, Jesus. So we'll finish out our year in the book of Ruth, and that'll be really fun. Or at least it'll be interesting. A shoot will come up from the stump of Jesse. This is talking about Jesus. This is a messianic prophecy foretelling the Savior. The Spirit of the Lord will rest on him. This is the same thing that said in Isaiah 61, where there's a prophecy of Jesus coming and what's he going to be like. When Jesus stands up in the synagogue in the Galilee in the New Testament, he reads from the scroll of Isaiah and it says this, the Spirit of the Sovereign Lord is upon me because he has given me to pronounce freedom for the captive in the year of the Lord's favor. So again, this is talking about what Jesus will do. The Spirit of the Lord will rest on him. John chapter 2 and 3, Jesus possesses the Spirit of God without any limits. So this is all prophetic. And he will delight in the fear of the Lord. This Jesus will not judge by what he sees, but with righteousness, he will judge the needy. With justice, he will advocate for the poor of the earth. With the breath of his lips, he will slay the wicked. He will have a belt of truth and he will wear faithfulness like a sash around his waist. Isaiah 59 continues, truth is nowhere to be found when God looks out at his people. Whoever shuns evil becomes prey. The Lord looked and was displeased that there was no justice. He saw that there was no one. So what did he do? I love this. He was appalled that there was no one to intervene. So he intervened himself. When God saw that no one was going to stand up for truth and protect righteousness, John chapter 1, the word became flesh. Jesus stepped into our mess and became our warrior king. How was he dressed? His own arm achieved salvation for him and his own righteousness sustained him. He put on righteousness as a breastplate. What did I do? Oh, there you go. Righteousness as a breastplate and the helmet of salvation on his head. He put on the garments of vengeance and wrapped himself in zeal as in a cloak. So what Paul's doing in Ephesians 6 here, he's bringing back what the Jewish mind would have understood God wore in becoming man to fight for his people. Now he says, because you, if you're a follower of Jesus, if not, this promise is not for you. But if you follow Jesus, you now have access to all of these different things that Yahweh originally wore when he came in the person of Christ. So he says, now you put it on. You put on the armor of God. That's what we call it, the armor of God.
it's not just armor that was won on behalf of God. It's the armor that Christ wore. His righteousness, his truth, his word, his sword of the Spirit. So it's hearkening back to that. And then here's how Paul wraps it up, verse 18. And pray in the Spirit on all occasions with all kinds of prayers and requests. With this in mind, be alert and always keep on praying for all the Lord's people. Pray also for me that whenever I speak, words may be given me so that I will fearlessly make known the mystery of the gospel. What's the mystery of the gospel? That Gentiles and foreigners and those who are far off, like me, the sinners and the destitute and the prostitutes and those who are far from God, of every background, can become one in Christ. That's the mystery of the gospel. We learned that in Ephesians chapter 3. For which I am an ambassador in chains. So Paul says, that's why I'm in prison. I'm in prison because I started teaching to a Jewish culture that Gentiles were included, and there's no longer male, female, barbarian, Scythian, slave, Greek, free, but all are one in Christ Jesus. Pray that I may declare it fearlessly as I should. And here's his final greetings. Tychicus, the brother and faithful servant in the Lord, will tell you everything so that you may know how I am and what I am doing. I am sending him to you for this very purpose, that you may know who we are and that he may encourage you. Peace to the brothers and sisters and love with faith from God the Father and the Lord Jesus Christ. Grace to all who love our Lord Jesus Christ with an undying love. This ends Ephesians. So, we want to jump into this concept and look at the very mystical world of what does it mean that we put on the armor of God because we're under attack from Satan and the demonic realm. A couple of things to establish that we're going to talk about. We're going to talk about Satan's attack. Here's his handbook. He's already shown his hand. And here, one of the important things I've noticed in talking with our team about this concept is maybe how vague the limits are on some of us who perceive Satan in the spiritual realm. We don't know what the limits are. So we'll talk about the limits on these things and what Satan can and cannot do. Because for many of us, like the kind of Taoism teaches, that God's yang is Satan, that Jesus is like the light of the yin and Satan is like the darkness of the yang. And they are like equal but opposite. Nothing could be further from the truth. Jesus and the Yahweh, the Trinity, is eternal. Satan is temporary. Everything that Satan does, he needs permission from God for, like we see in Job chapter 1. God is omniscient, omnipotent, omnipresent, omnibenevolent. Satan is none of those things. Satan is somewhere at a time. He does have angel, like armies of demons that work with him, that all fell with him when he rebelled against God before people were even in the picture. But Satan isn't in two places at once. So if you think Satan is attacking you, maybe you're right, but the odds that he's here in San Diego with you trying to get you to eat ice cream after 11 o'clock is very, very unlikely. I'm not saying it's impossible. I'm just saying it's highly unlikely, okay? If you're going over to your girlfriend's house at 12:30 in the morning after having drank all night and you think that's him tempting you, that's just you being an idiot. That's not, Satan's not there like, and now you're gonna find her attractive. No, you. That's just the flesh. That's just you going, we're going in and we're gonna go make some bad decisions. That you don't need to blame anything further than foolishness on that. And yet the demonic realm is very present. So we'll talk about the limits of such things. And we'll do so by looking at, if God gives us these things to protect us, then what is it connected to with how Satan is trying to hurt us? Okay. Satan learned long ago that you can't attack God. It doesn't go well. He's tried. He tried killing Jesus. The grave spit him back out. He tried attacking him personally. Doesn't work out. He tried rebelling against him before the beginning of all things. He just got cast down and into chaos. So what does he do? Well, he does what you would do if you wanted to hurt me. If you came to hurt me, I'd be like, whatever. Why? Because what's the worst you can do to me? Introduce me to Jesus. That's the worst thing you can do. You kill me, I'm gonna go party in heaven, right? This is why what Paul says, for me to live is Christ, to die is gain. Right? The faithful Christian father sitting in this room goes, the worst thing you could do to me is what? Go after my kids. So what does Satan do? Well, I can't get him, but I might be able to get you. And it's the heart of every father that goes, no, no, no, no, no, no, not the kids, not my kids. And this is what Satan does. He attacks the father through the children. And he does that
with the same playbook. I want to expose these things to you so you can see it, but also the limits on it so we can rightly and with theological acumen know what Satan is doing. And then we'll baptize people, which might seem like a disconnect, but we'll figure it out, okay? The limitations of temptation. Here's what Satan can do in temptation. He can suggest thoughts, desires, and imagine scenarios. Satan is able to, in the battlefield of your mind, he can't create thoughts out of nothing, but he can suggest things to you. If you're consistently looking at things on the internet, he can't bring that up for the first time and go, what if you tried the internet? But he'll bring it back up. He'll show it to you again. He'll bring you to that moment where you go, oh yeah, that was really fun or exciting or pleasure finding. And he'll just introduce that visual in your head again. Here you go. One more time. He can suggest thoughts, desires, and imagine scenarios. John 13:2, the devil puts it into Judas's heart. Acts 5:3, Satan has filled your heart. Remember, the heart is the seat of thought, not just desire. Genesis 3:1-6, the serpent reframes God's word, planting false perceptions. Matthew 4, he tells Jesus to do what? Imagine you throw yourself off the temple and a bunch of angels swoop down and pick you up. How cool would that be? It's a suggestion of a scenario. Clinton Arnold writes this in his commentary. Some of the foremost experts on the systematic theology of Satan, he writes this. The powers exploit vulnerabilities by mental suggestion. Wiersbe writes that Satan whispers plausible lies to the mind, twisted imaginations and altered perceptions. Here's what I found. Do you know that moment where whatever kind of pleasure you're seeking, whether it's stealing or buying something with money that wasn't yours, or it's a lust of the eyes, a lust of the flesh, or the pride of life, like insulting someone when they get under your skin and you just zing. Satan has this crazy thing he does where he reminds you of that singular moment where it felt good and lets you forget of all of the pain that came afterwards. Like the cycle of addiction, whether it be pornography or some sort of repeated cycle of sexual sin, he'll remind you of the moment of pleasure, but he'll make you forget what came before and after that. He highlights one thought, which if you're a sober mind, you would go, that's not tempting. That was painful before. I felt out of control in the middle of it, and it cost me a lot afterwards. But Satan's crafty. You think he's going to bring it up in totality? No. He's going to bring up the moment of stealing, the moment of lust, the moment of desire, where your dopamine receptors flail off. And here's your reward, your limbic reward system, the law of diminishing return. You've got to have more of this. He's crafty. Don't think he's stupid. Just because he's limited doesn't make him dumb. He can intensify internal desires that are already present. He can distort your interpretation of reality. Here's what Satan cannot do in temptation. He cannot make you sin. In fact, the scripture tells us in 1 Corinthians chapter 10, verse 13, there is no temptation that you've ever experienced that God has not given you a way out of. So you can categorically, in your language, reject the idea of the devil made me do it. The devil has legitimately never made anyone sin. He can suggest it, for sure. Plant images in the mind, all those things. And it can feel so overwhelming or the compulsion so great towards that because the flesh is so strong and being held by the beachhead of Satan and everything pressing upon you. It can for sure feel that way. But the Bible would have to be wrong for us to believe that Satan can make us because 1 Corinthians 10, God says everything we've ever been tempted for, he's given us a way out of. He cannot read your mind. Satan can't read your mind. God alone knows the hearts and the minds of people, 1 Kings 8:39. Demons and the satanic realm can observe and infer, which is why we have to be so protective. What does Romans 13 say? Make no provision for the flesh, because the demonic realm can pay attention to what you're doing, but they can't read your thoughts. He cannot create desire out of nothing. So Satan in the demonic realm can, I'm going to keep saying the word Satan, but just so you know, again, recognizing he's temporal. When I say the enemy, I mean all the powers of darkness, the demonic realm, spiritual authorities that are opposed to God. I'm just going to use the word Satan, which in Hebrew is hasatan, the opposition, the opposer is what that term actually means. They do not possess omniscience. They cannot bypass God's limits. Okay, Satan is on a leash.
And that leash has structure to it. He can't get off the leash. And he cannot make a believer fall beyond recovery. So he can't make, Satan is never responsible with apostasy or someone unbelieving in God. That's not something he has the power to do. And in my theological, if you've been saved by grace through faith in Christ and the strong man is in possession of your heart, being the Holy Spirit, it will not be overthrown. It's said very simply in Romans chapter 8, begin at verse 1, there is no condemnation. That means there's no loss of salvation or penalty that comes for those who are unsaved. 8:1. There's no condemnation for those who are in Christ Jesus, because we have what? Romans 8:15. Been adopted through his shed blood and resurrection as sons and daughters. And once you're adopted as sons and daughters, what can happen to you? Romans 8:38 and 39. Paul says there's conviction deeply that neither death, life, angels, or demons, nor things present or things to come, nor powers, nor height, nor depth, nor anything else in all of creation can separate us from the love of God when it has been found in Christ Jesus our Lord. Some misunderstandings we have. Satan made me do this. Temptation means that I'm spiritually weak. False. It often means that you're spiritually strong. Okay. Once again, the people who will experience Satan the least are the ones ineffective for the kingdom of God. Because if you can just sit in your little circle and your little holy huddle of self and think that that's all you're called to do as a Christian, Satan would love you to stay there. So you'll find your life in quite a bit of ease. And then we might think he only tempts with obviously evil things. Like say, if Satan were to tempt me in my life and I like walk to El Cajon Boulevard, he wouldn't be like a guy in a leather suit being like, hey, this is cocaine. You're going to love it. Right? Cause I would go, nuh-uh, I don't do that. But would that be, I don't have an appetite for that. Some of y'all have an appetite for it. You have a hard history with chemical addiction. That might be exactly what he does, but not to me. You want to know how he tempts me? He tempts me with good things with wrong motivations or wrong timing or wrong measure. Most of us who are followers of Jesus, who maybe we go, you know, those other things, they wouldn't really tempt me that much. But here's the truth. He doesn't only tempt with obviously evil things. He often tempts with good things that are done the wrong way, the wrong time, or with the wrong measure. Is discipline a good thing or a bad thing? A good thing. You might have self-discipline, but you might wake up at 3:30, have 4 workouts in a day, you've rejected your family, you can't participate in anything inside of the church because you're so obsessed with self-gratification and self-growth. Discipline's a good thing, but out of measure, it can become a self-indulgent thing. You see, that's when a good thing becomes a bad thing. And oftentimes, how does Satan tempt the person doing that? Shows results. Or plants the image of your mind of no one ever messing with you because you're so big and so strong or so disciplined. You can talk about this at Thanksgiving dinner. Everyone's going to be in awe of you. He just plants the image of everyone going around the table and saying what happened good this year. And you get to say you've got 6% body fat. And that image in your head just keeps pushing you towards rejecting every responsibility and ministry that you have. See, it's not a bad thing to be disciplined. But a good thing with the wrong measure becomes a bad thing. For a lot of us, that's what Satan does. Just keeps us going down that path. So what does God give us instead? The shield of faith. What is faith? Simply put, it is to actively remind ourselves of truth. To believe that what God said, he's actually going to do. That's faith. So how do we avoid temptation? We recognize its base lie. Temptation is the subtle lie where the enemy whispers, what if God is holding out on you? All temptation, every temptation that finds its fruition in behavior is because we have given into the lie that God's holding out on us. That inside of obedience, we're missing out on some sort of joy or satisfaction or gratification or sense of identity. We're missing out on something. Temptation only works when you believe the lie that God is holding out on you. Isn't that a weird concept? You've never, ever sinned without believing the lie first that the way of God is not sufficient, like the sin's going to satisfy. Every sin begins with deception. So the shield of faith prevents that. Satan likes to accuse. In scripture, he's called the accuser. Revelation 12, verse 10, the accuser of the brother and the sister. Zechariah chapter 3, he showed me Joshua the high priest before the Lord and Satan standing ready to accuse.
Wiersbe writes this, Satan's goal is to paralyze the believer with guilt. What's the difference then? When you sin and you feel bad about it, there's two things that can take root. One is a holy thing and one is an unholy thing. Conviction, the end result of conviction is nearness to Christ. It's for us to be sitting in a moment of moral filth and this Holy Spirit going, you don't belong here. God has a better life for you. Come back, repent of your sins. And what did Jesus say to the woman caught in adultery? Go and leave your life of sin, your life of excrement, this life of brokenness. There's something better for you than this. That's conviction. Guilt or condemnation or shame is to find us in the middle of the excrement and go, yo, look who it is in the middle of excrement. And you think you're gonna go to church. What a joke. But we knew you would do this. You've always been this way. You play church, but you're the excrement king. Sometimes that's the voice we hear in our head. If the voice that you hear when you sin is to rub your nose in it and then to ask you to identify with it, it is a holy demonic thing that you're hearing. This is not what Jesus says. Satan as an accuser can remind you of forgiven sins. He lances, they've already been forgiven, but he brings them back up. He can distort your conscience. He can leverage your personality. When I just said he can remind you of old sins, here's my sense that I'm getting. My sense is when I'm saying he can remind you of old sins, you think to yourself, yeah, well, maybe it's God bringing him up because God wants me to know and to feel the full weight of what I did because I didn't feel it the first time. That is wholly a demonic belief. When God forgives a sin, how does he separate it? As far as the east is from the west, and then he remembers it no more. So you put yourself in a moment of temporary moral superiority when you think that though God separated from the east from the west, you got to bring it back up because you're such a good person that God let something go that you know morally you got to keep paying for. That is bonkers. Stop paying the price of a sin that's already been nailed to a cross. There might still be consequences for it in your life. Those aren't taken away. But the shame and the lancing of it so that you have to feel the weight of that again, that's how does that lead to conviction and better life? It's just shoving your nose in the excrement of your sin. Satan does that. Jesus does not. What can he not do? What are his limits? He cannot condemn a believer. Satan cannot pronounce that a believer is unsaved. He cannot undo justification. He cannot, this is powerful. Satan can't tell the truth about your status in Christ. Satan is the father of lies. All he says, the scripture says, is things that are untrue. That means when you've thought a thought in your life, it is either true or it's false. And God has a monopoly on all things that are true. And Satan only speaks lies. For us to begin to taxonomically look at every thought we have and go, was that true? Did that align with scripture? Then that was from God. Is that false? Then whatever origin it had, being Satan, the enemy, the demonic realm, or the flesh, all should be thrown out. Satan only speaks lies. And he cannot override the Spirit's witness. The Spirit testifies that we are God's children. And if we make no provision for the flesh and only provision for the Spirit, we'll find that the voice of the Spirit gets louder and louder as the accuser's voice gets drowned out. Therefore, the defense that we have in the breastplate of righteousness is an alien defense. Okay? Alien means outside of, right? Here's our world, South America, Australia. Alien is something from outside. It's from another world. We have righteousness as followers of Jesus, but it is from another world. It's alien. It's not from here. See, if Chris put on Chris's breastplate of righteousness, it would be like one of those cheap plastic things you get at like Walmart and it have holes all up in it. I don't have any righteousness of my own. So when Satan comes, the accuser, when I stand before the holy judge of the universe and I have my own breastplate of righteousness, I wish it was called something else too. When I was in junior high, every time they said breastplate of righteousness, I was like, but someday I had to grow up. If I were to put on the breastplate of righteousness based on my own morality and my own righteousness,
Satan would properly be able to accuse me and go, look at his heart. He's twisted and wicked. But the believer has been given what? The breastplate of righteousness that belongs to Jesus. And when I wear that, the accuser goes, oh, that's like Jesus. I've got nothing to say. I have no accusation of him. And when you give your life to Christ, 2 Corinthians 5:21 says this, Jesus became the accused. He became sin, though he knew no sin, that we could become what? His righteousness. So when I stand before the Father at the end of my life and all my sins are laid in front of me and Satan goes to accuse me or I go to pay the penalty, the righteous penalty for my sins, I put on the righteousness of Christ and the judgment is perfect. If you're sitting here with your own breastplate of righteousness, it will not protect you from anything. Your morality and all the good things you've done, it will protect you from nothing. The fury of the winepress of God's judgment, your breastplate of righteousness protects you from nothing. You need his. How do you get his? You surrender your life over to Jesus. You enter into the waters of baptism and you fully surrender, dead to self, now alive in Christ. And you surrender everything over to him. Therefore, the believer is protected not by their performance, but by the alien righteousness that covers them. The third thing Satan does is he's a liar. So if he's a liar, God gives us the belt of truth. What's the belt of truth? It's only that which aligns with God's word. That is what truth is. A simple way of putting that is lies lose power the moment they're dragged into the light of Scripture. The belt of truth keeps the believer's world from falling apart by keeping God's word at the center. How does he lie? He can distort, mislead, confuse. He can masquerade as an angel of light. That's what we talked about this a little bit before. If you're, maybe you came out of the New Age movement or you're kind of in the middle of this world and you still think that you should go up on a hill and just meditate on the wind, the Bible says that is absolutely not appropriate. Why? Because Satan can masquerade as an angel of light. And when we find people in the Scriptures meditating, they're meditating on something. What are they meditating on? The Word of God. Psalm chapter 1, beginning at verse 1. Blessed are those who walk not in the counsel of the wicked or stand in the way of sinners or sit in the seat of scoffers, but who meditate on the word of God. They are like a tree that's been planted by streams and they yield their fruit in season. Everything they does prosper and their leaf never withers. We don't just go, I wonder what the world wants to tell me. You know, well, I think God speaks to me in the middle of that. But remember, Satan speaks as an angel of light oftentimes. And if God would only speak to you when you clear your mind, then why would he give us the Bible? We would just open ourselves constantly up to whatever he wants to say. So we meditate on his word. He can twist Scripture itself. When we see Satan tempting people in Scripture, he starts with this. Did God really say every time? So if we don't know what God really said, we are prone to believing his lies. He can sow false doctrine. He can sow false teachings. People will listen to, the New Testament tells us, all of the doctrines of itching ears. So he can sow them and get you to believe just 20 degrees off, but sufficient to miss Jesus. Like the Book of Mormon, right? We have this verse in the Bible, for it is by grace you have been saved through faith, not of yourselves, not by works, so that no man can boast, Ephesians 2:8-9. When you find that in the Mormon text, what does it say? For we are saved by grace, after all we can perform. Well, it sounds pretty similar. Satan's not dumb. He doesn't say you are saved by the number of elephants you rescue from captivity. That'd be too far off. It's similar enough. He's crafty. He cannot make you believe a lie. He cannot override divine truth. He cannot speak the truth about you. He is the father of lies. Satan also distracts. One of his favorite tools for the Christian is a distraction. One of his favorite tools for the church is distraction. When I say church, I mean big C church. One of his favorite tools, I think in our generation we'll find, is that we have a gospel message to deliver to the nations. And if all Satan can do is getting us to chase something gospel adjacent, just next to it, and that becomes the ultimate thing, should we be pursuing justice as a church? Yeah, justice through the gospel.
the justice and gospel. Should we be pursuing politics inside of the church where it interferes with the Bible? Of course, right? We stand on the biblical truths of what's going on. Abortion is wrong. We believe that wholeheartedly. We're not balking at any of those things. But when instead of inviting these people and these concepts to align with the gospel, we just start chasing those instead of the gospel, Satan has the whole church where he wants it. If we think that the ultimate goal is to turn red people into blue ones or blue people into red ones instead of dead people into living ones, we've missed. I'm gonna get some emails about that one. Distraction is the enemy's attempt to fill your mind with everything but God. Peace is God's way of filling your mind with everything that matters. And condemnation, lastly. Condemnation is to tell you that you are beyond forgiveness, you are not saved, to distort the believer's view of God's grace, to produce emotional heaviness, spiritual hopelessness, and despair, to convince you to attack yourself with self-harm and suicide. But he cannot condemn a believer. He cannot reverse your salvation. He cannot change your status, nor does he tell you the truth about it. He cannot make God rethink his decision about you. He has no power to make God rethink anything. He cannot remove hope. He cannot speak the final word over your life. He loves to replay your old sins, to weaponize your shame, to attack your assurance, to distort God's heart, to magnify your failures, to remove hope, and to get you to hurt your very own body. But God gives the helmet of salvation as a protection of the mind. Remember that as a saved child of God, Satan doesn't get to speak about your forever destiny. He yields to the truth of God's. Condemnation says you are your worst moment. Salvation says you are Christ's forever. The helmet protects the mind by reminding you that your cross, that your destiny was sealed at the cross. Here's a final question. Which of the enemy's strategies, temptation, accusation, lies, distraction, or condemnation, has been the loudest in your mind lately? And how can you turn up the voice of God louder than that in your mind? If you're here and you're still living in the old self, consumed by lies, and have not surrendered to the truth of who God's word is, I invite you also, along with everyone else getting baptized, to come forward and to enter into the waters of baptism as an outward demonstration that your life is now fully given over to Jesus. I'm gonna close this in a word of prayer, and the band's gonna play some music for us as we get prepared, and then we're gonna see God move dead hearts into new life. And every time a body goes under the water and comes back out, we are sealing Satan and his fate in the ground and coming up to new life because of the resurrected body of Jesus Christ. Would you pray with me? Father, we are surrendered to you in all things. And Lord, if there's people here who are not surrendered to you, they're still living in the old self. They still follow you and the patterns of this world. They're still given over to the deceptions, believing your lies, that they're not good enough, or the cross is too far away from them, or that your grace isn't sufficient to save them. Would they walk into the light that is your truth? That yes, we are sinners. Yes, we deserve hell. But because you paid that price of justice on the cross on our behalf, we can move from objects of wrath into objects of your love. Just like the drama of baptism plays out. We stand, we get pronounced that we are loved, and we are forgiven in the name of the Father and the Son and the Holy Spirit. That as we go under the water, we are literally dying to our old self, symbolically being buried in the earth with Christ. But then the man or woman who comes to new life being brought out of the water is new in you and is new in you forever. God, set apart this time for yourself. May every one of these not be about the faith of the person getting baptized, but the heroics of a God who has sent his Son and become death so we could become righteous. We pray all this in your name. Amen.

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10: We have some very special guests tonight. I'll start with Rob McCoy. He's not a stranger to us. Come on, Pastor. Rob, why don't you come here?

They wore tailored suits, and I didn't wear suits so nobody would mistake me for being Korean. So this is Pastor Son, S-O-N, and he is the bravest pastor in Korea. He stood in defiance of COVID, kept his church open. When they tried to implement in their government LGBTQ, transgender, all that stuff, he stood in opposition and formulated a 5 million person march in 5 major cities in Korea. And when the administration changed and the new socialist president came in, the first thing they did was put him in prison. He was there for 5 months. I'll tell you more about it later. He's been released. They're going to try to put him back in. This man is working hard, and so are all of you. We're going to keep him out, so God bless you. And this is the youngest son, and he's translating tonight. His name is Chance, so welcome them. So I've been going to Korea for the last 4 years. I was invited to come by a young lady named Mina Kim, who had started a conservative youth movement with Christian young people in Korea called Build Up Korea. It was the equivalent of Turning Point USA. And it was very successful, and we did that for 4 years running, and it had an enormous impact. And the first year I went, I met Pastor Son. He let me preach in his church in Busan. And his church and my church now have something in common because he's preached at our church. They both want him back, his church and mine. But what's interesting is we were knitted immediately. This man is fearless. And I heard his testimony. I met his family. You can't fake a happy wife and good kids. He's the real deal. And I invited Charlie Kirk to come to Korea, and I didn't think he'd accept because Charlie never liked to leave the United States. He went to England because they wanted him to debate, and then he mopped the floor with all those petulant British youth. And amen. But Charlie agreed, and I was taken aback. And he came to Seoul. We did the Build Up Korea event, and I told him about Pastor Son, and he wanted to meet him. And so as Pastor Son was talking with Charlie, and I knew what was happening, that current administration was clamping down on this conservative youth movement. They had raided churches. They had raided Seguero Church, and they were preparing to arrest him and put him in prison. Pastor Son shared that with Charlie, and I'll never forget, Charlie said to Pastor Son, I'm not going to make promises on behalf of my government, but personally I will do everything in my power if you're arrested to get you out. And I do know that he called the Secretary of State, Marco Rubio, because Secretary Rubio mentioned that in the memorial service. And that was the time we had. It was a great event, and we left. On Monday, when we landed in the U.S., we had found out that they had arrested Pastor Son. And Charlie asked me to get the arrest record and all the information. He was going to feature it on his podcast on Thursday, and he began to make calls as he did to the Secretary of State. Of course, you know what happened on that Wednesday. Charlie was murdered. So I wanted to make a promise to my friend, and I went to go visit Pastor Son. I'm not Charlie Kirk. I don't have the ability to do what Charlie could have done, but I did what I could do. I went to visit him in prison, encourage his family, and preach in his pulpit, and protested in front of the Supreme Court building, rallied pastors. We did whatever we could. And the Lord saw fit. He was there 5 months in a 3x7 cell in solitary confinement. And he's one of the bravest men I've ever met. The most precious family. You'll hear more about that tonight. But I want you to know why this current government wanted him arrested. They're very pro-Chinese. Now they're inviting Chinese to come into South Korea without a visa. In some of the provinces, if they're there for 3 to 4 months, these Chinese can now vote. And if they're there 4 years in the more conservative provinces, they can vote. We're going to lose South Korea to communist China. And this is happening. And they're allowed to buy property there and own it, the Chinese. And the one thing they want to remove so they can have access to it is they want to destroy the largest Christian nation in Asia. A third of Korea is Christian. Largest church in the world is in Korea. And they're coming after the bravest pastor in Korea, and that's Pastor Son. And they kept him there 5 months through a channel. The door opened for them to get the word to Vice President Vance, who commented to the president from South Korea when he visited.
And of course,

0: Pastor Stone was released. We went back to celebrate, and I was excited. I'd been busy since Charlie died. I've been traveling nonstop, and I had scheduled the last 2 weeks of July and the first 2 weeks of August to just go spend time with my wife and remind her what I look like. And then I realized we have to keep him out of prison. And I said, can you come to the States so we can make the circuit and get eyes and ears on this in our country? And he said, yes. He says, when do you have time for that? And I said, last 2 weeks of July, first 2 weeks of August. And the first pastor I called was Pastor Allen, as well as a number of them. The first person to respond was your pastor. And I can't thank you enough.
1: I'm so grateful to be here with you guys, with Pastor Allen, Pastor Rob as well, and worship God together. Praise Lord.
2: 좋은 교회를 만나고 좋은 목사님을 만나는 것은 우리 성도들의 최고의 축복이 아닐 수가 없습니다.
1: You guys know it's such a blessing to be with a great congregation and also a great pastor, Pastor Allen Jackson.
2: 특별히 우리 목사님은 너무 겸손하시고 관대하시고 처음 뵙는데도 제가 마음에 많은 위로를 받았습니다.
1: He's such a generous and also humble man. And although it's my first time meeting Pastor Allen, he has comforted me and also moved me deeply.
2: 그래도 여기 와보니까 너무나 닮은 것이 많이 잤습니다.
1: Surprisingly, we had a lot in common.
2: 첫째는 교회 이름이 같았습니다.
1: The name of the church actually is the same. Seguro, to give you guys context, Seguro means world outreach. So Seguro Church is, yeah, so we are basically family.
2: 그리고 교회 거기에 있는 그 표지, 그것도 거의 비슷했습니다. 우리 지구본이 있고 거기에.
1: And the logo as well.
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1: We also started a church, Seguro Church with 25 people and now we have over 10,000 people. Very similar. And also the outlet of the sanctuary is almost the same as well.
2: 그리고 교회 이름을 세계로라고 지었을 때 모든 사람은 미친 사람이라고 이야기를 했습니다.
1: Everyone thought when I tried to name the church Seguro, everyone thought I was crazy.
2: 저를 조롱하면서 왜 세계로냐? 우주로 안드로메다라고 교회를 짓지 않느냐? 이렇게 이야기를 했습니다.
1: Because back then we didn't have as many people and they mocked me. People mocked me saying, "Why don't you name the church just like World Outreach? Not World, but like Space Outreach or like a Mars Outreach Church?"
2: 그런 것도 이 교회와 비슷합니다.
1: That thing is really also similar to World Outreach.
2: 어쨌든 귀한 여러분들 만나뵙게 돼서 다시 한번 감사를 드립니다.
1: Anyhow, it's such an amazing experience and also praise God for allowing this time together.
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3: 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Now, let's get back to Pastor Alan with his message called A Warning to the American Church. 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
0: So I'm going to do similar to what we did on the podcast. I wanted to share with you why Korea is important to the United States of America. The Korean Peninsula, and tonight you have homework. I want you to Google the Korean Peninsula at night from space. The north is dark and the south is lit with industry. One has communism, the other doesn't. The South Korean Peninsula was evangelized by American missionaries who are, many of them are buried in Korea, and they honor this gravesite. They had an enormous influence on the Korean people and codified their language. They didn't have a written language. They were crushingly poor. And then the World War II broke out, and Korea became part of the Imperial Japanese Empire, and all of the Koreans were considered slaves and servants of the Imperial Japanese. And the pastors that stood in defiance to the Imperial Japanese, they would abuse and cut their hair, which they valued, and this was, they tried to shame them and shut them down. But these Christians stood strong in Korea, and it's been a presence ever since the American missionaries were there. The founding father of South Korea is a man by the name of Syngman Rhee, who was educated by Christian missionaries, as were half of the founding fathers of Korea, and came to the United States to study our Constitution and our Declaration of Independence and formed their Constitution off of ours. And they put into that the protection of religious liberty, like John Adams said, only a moral and religious people can govern a republic. And they followed the concept of America completely. They became a nation in August of 1948, and they were the poorest country in the world. And then the North came down with the Russians and took half of the country and called it North Korea. And these two nations now were the poorest in the world. Well, as you know, following World War II, a few years later, the Chinese, Russians, and North Koreans decided they wanted all of the peninsula, so the Korean War broke out. They got all the way down to Seoul in the south, and they were about to lose everything. General MacArthur, with American troops and UN forces, by the way, went into the middle of the country, cut it off, and the Korean War began. America lost 36,524 U.S. military personnel to establish the 38th parallel, which is where the border is today. And the North got all of the farmland. The South got the rocky coastlines. The South got freedom and the North got communism. For those young people in the room who think communism or socialism works, there's not a single example of success in all the history of the world. It just results in billions being dead. And so this occurred, and the reason why it was successful in Korea and not in Vietnam is because of the Christian population in South Korea. Yes, amen. So this became what is called the Korean miracle. From the poorest nation on the face of the earth to the sixth wealthiest nation in the world of GDP, it became the Korean miracle. It is the cleanest country I've ever been to. I left my wallet and my cell phone on the bench in the busiest mall in Seoul. Left it there for 2 hours because I was exhausted. I'm an idiot. I came back. It was still there. There's no theft, no murder. It is an amazing country. And just like America, the only way you can destroy a country like that is from within, not from without. We've had soldiers stationed there. We have succeeded in giving them peace and prosperity. And now this country is falling to a socialist government that just took over from the previous president, put him in jail, the old FCC director, and they're coming after the churches. They know that's the strength of the nation. Also, tragically, this isn't tragic, Koreans value education, and they send their children to the finest schools, and they encourage them to get the highest education. The congregations thought sending their pastors to America to get their master's degree and doctorates in American seminaries would be the best. and they came and were educated and indoctrinated at these liberal seminaries, came back, and the church has suffered. The common Christian in Korea is fervent. The pastors there are struggling. They're not all like Pastor Son. When he was imprisoned, it was much like I said earlier with Reverend Dr. Martin Luther King Jr. when he was put in a prison in Birmingham, Alabama, and all the pastors in the town said, "You're on the wrong side of history, you're in jail." And he said, "No, you're on the wrong side of history, you're not in jail with me." When Pastor Son was arrested, smaller churches stood, larger churches remained quiet. But now they're realizing that they can't remain quiet. Christians are starting to rally, and I want to tell the young folks here, the folks that are enlisted and doing the greatest work in Korea are the young people. They are on fire for the Lord, and they are the ones who are going to save this country. It's unbelievable. When I found out the last visit to Korea that Pastor Son was going to be arrested again, he hasn't done anything. I mean, the first imprisonment was a result of the fact that he showed the platforms of both candidates and said, "This is more Christian than this." And they said, "That's a violation of church and state." And they arrested him. Korea is where America would be had Kamala Harris won. 4 years of Biden, then Kamala Harris. What would have happened? That's where they are. And so they're going to put him back in prison in September, late September, early October. And God opened the door for him to come to the United States of America. So not only would we pray for him and encourage him, but we would awaken the nation, because right now we are in a bloodless civil war as we're watching young people buy into communism. And they call it Democrat socialism. That's funny to me. Socialism is dog do. Democrat socialism is sprinkles on the dog do. I just thought I'd point that out to you. Is that fair enough? Is that okay? And the only place it works are in universities. It doesn't work anywhere else. And socialism only works till you run out of the other person's money. So this is where we are in America. This is a wake-up call. And Pastor Son's voice tonight, as you'll hear from him, is a clarion call, not only that you would pray for his nation, but to be mindful of what's happening in our nation. He said this earlier. He said, "I had America to come to and President Trump to appeal to. But if America falls, where will anyone go?" Over 80 cents in every dollar in evangelism comes from the United States of America. There will be no truth on the earth if the church doesn't stand. And so I'm going to turn it over to you, Pastor Allen. You're going to ask the questions, I guess, and we'll go from there. And that's all I have to say. God bless you guys.
5: I know we've got to wrap up. We've got things to do, but I think I don't want us to miss how rapidly the change has come to South Korea. North Korea is a communist nation and the people are starving. South Korea is one of the most dynamic economies in the world. But really, since COVID, the communists are on the brink of taking over that country. And it's been, they changed their education. They've changed their approach to citizenship. And now they control the media. I think I would ask a question, and I'm not exactly sure, but it has to be a shock to see how quickly the nation has changed. What would be your advice to the Americans who are being enticed by socialism today?
2: 우리는 마음을 같이 해서 싸워야 됩니다.
1: We have to come in one and fight.
2: 자유는 영원하지 않습니다.
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1: We had freedom. We used to be a free society, South Korea, just a few years ago.
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1: They are proposing all these legislation, bills, acts, and laws to basically go against the Bible.
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2: 우리의 자유는 언제 빼앗길지 모릅니다.
1: Once again, we don't know when freedom will be slipped
2: 한국이나
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1: We have to pray for this.
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1: If anything, we have to gather million people, 2 million people in D.C., Tennessee, Nashville, Murfreesboro to go against this.
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1: As long as we become one, there will be no government that would be proposing such laws.
2: 사회주의와 공산주의자들은 사회주의와 공산주의자들은 호시탐탐 우리를 노리고 있는데 기도하면서 이겨 나가야 될 줄로 믿습니다.
1: Socialism and communism at your doorstep. It is already in our household in South Korea. So we gotta realize that and fight.
0: Well, I asked Pastor Allen for the privilege to exhort the youth tonight. Because all this that's happening here is a result of the work of Charlie Kirk. So I want to say to you, in my generation, it took 3 times my annual salary to purchase a house. For your generation, it's 7 times. The American dream is out of your reach. And so communism and socialism seems enticing to you. That if you can't have the American dream, well, then might as well burn it down, AOC, Mamdani. And we're seeing people divided against one another. This is what happens when you abandon Christ and you think government's the answer. God is bigger than government. Charlie always knew that, and he was fighting for you. Go get him. God bless you. We're with you. And all of us older folks, let's fight for that generation. We're not giving up on this nation. And thank you, Pastor Sohn, and thank you, Chance, and more importantly, thank you, Pastor Allen.
5: 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Thank you so much.
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10: When George Washington accepted command of the Continental Army, Americans were fighting a king and determined not to replace one form of unchecked power with another. Washington understood the difference between authority and ownership. In 1775, he declared, "When we assume the soldier, we do not lay aside the citizen." Even as commander of America's army, Washington remembered that he remained one of the people and that the power entrusted to him was never his to keep. He did not fight to rule America. He fought so Americans could govern themselves. 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It gave America a standard for leadership. Those who hold power must remain accountable to the people they serve. Because in a free nation, leadership is not ownership. It is a duty and a trust.
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20: Let's pray. Father, thank you so much that we have a 53rd chapter of Isaiah, not that just we have it written, but that we have the reality of the person who was wounded for our transgressions and bruised for our iniquities. Lord, open our eyes now as we study this chapter. Let the impact come to us, we pray in Jesus' name. Amen. Isaiah chapter 53, who hath believed our report? To whom is the arm of the Lord revealed? For he shall grow up before him as a tender plant and as a root out of a dry ground. He hath no form nor comeliness. And when we shall see him, there's just no beauty that we should desire him. He is despised and rejected of men, a man of sorrows and acquainted with grief. And we hid as it were our faces from him. He was despised and we esteemed him not. Ah, surely he hath borne our griefs, carried our sorrows. Yet we did esteem him stricken, smitten of God and afflicted. But he was wounded for our transgressions. He was bruised for our iniquities. The chastisement of our peace was upon him, and with his stripes we are healed. All we like sheep have gone astray. We've turned everyone to his own way, and the Lord hath laid on him the iniquity of us all. He was oppressed, he was afflicted, yet he opened not his mouth. He's brought as a lamb to the slaughter, as a sheep before her shearers is dumb, so he openeth not his mouth. He was taken from prison and from judgment. Who shall declare his generation? He was cut off out of the land of the living. For the transgression of my people was he stricken. And he made his grave with the wicked and with the rich in his death, because he'd done no violence, neither was there any deceit in his mouth. Yet it pleased the Lord to bruise him. He hath put him to grief. When thou shalt make his soul an offering for sin, he shall see his seed. He shall prolong his days, and the pleasure of the Lord shall prosper in his hand. He shall see of the travail of his soul and shall be satisfied. By his knowledge shall my righteous servant justify many. He shall bear their iniquities. Therefore will I divide him a portion with the great, and he shall divide the spoil with the strong. Because he hath poured out his soul unto death, he was numbered with the transgressors. He bare the sin of many and made intercession for the transgressors. We are studying today the sixth verse of this chapter, this wonderful chapter. In our study, in our last study, we saw the continuation of the shocking discovery expressed in the Hebrew word aven in verse 4, translated surely. Surely Christ has borne our griefs. And we saw how this surprising aven was really expressing, we had no idea of the discovery that was made and stated in verse 5, but he was wounded for our transgressions. But when we look at verses 4 and 5 together, a question is raised, and the question is really from verse 4, so what were all those griefs and those sorrows all about that were ours, that Christ bore and he carried? What were the sorrows for? What were the griefs for that Christ bore and carried? And this question continues in verse 5, and when the question is posed, so what were all those transgressions and iniquities that were ours, that Christ was wounded for, that Christ was bruised for? These are the questions that are now on the table as we come to verse 6, and we can see it was all about our going astray from God. It was all about our choosing our own way of life. We thought, well, that was no big deal that we wandered away from God. That was nothing that we chose to live our life instead of God's way, our way. That was no grand thing that we chose to follow Frank Sinatra's advice. I did it my way. That's what we thought. No big deal. But we learn in verse 6 is that wandering away from God, our going our own way in life, was a big deal. It was a big deal, a really big deal. It was such a big deal that to heal us from that took verse 6, and the Lord hath laid on him the iniquity of us all. Now, we saw how Isaiah 53 is one grand prophecy of what will happen in the future to the Jewish people. It is the Jewish people who are behind these terms, we, us, our, of this chapter, Isaiah 53. And what we have in verse 6 is the confession of the Jewish people, where the Jewish people finally confess with their mouth their dirty, rotten sins. And the confession is, in verse 6, all we like sheep have gone astray. We've turned everyone to his own way. Again, I don't want you to hear that this is a confession of the Jewish people, and for you just to turn off and say, I'm not Jewish, and therefore this doesn't apply to me. I don't want you to say that. I don't want you to say, this is a prophecy of the Jewish people, it doesn't apply to me here and now. God is using the Jewish people to represent all mankind, because the Jews are just like everybody else, only more so. They just come on a little stronger. Now, we see the sincerity and the deep sorrow of a confession. When we see the Jewish people here speaking for all men and repenting and saying, I feel so stupid. I feel so dumb. I feel so wayward. I have to find an animal that really can represent me in my stupidity and my dumbness and waywardness. And finally, they say, ah, I found the perfect animal to represent me, a sheep. A dumb, stupid sheep. And they confess, all we like sheep have gone astray. Man is like a sheep without a shepherd. Without a shepherd, sheep scatter. They go their own way. Sheep scatter right into the wolf. They go right to the danger that they get themselves destroyed. For 10 years, we lived in Lakeside with our animals as Scantabodies. And we had goats and we had sheep. And there's a big difference between them. I have watched sheep get so frightened that they have fallen on the in their pen on the floor and died of fright. They're so stupid. But anyways, that reminds me of when we lived at the base in Lakeside on Willow Road, 3 miles down the dirt roadside. And we lived at the base of El Capitan Mountain in Lakeside. And we lived there with all the Scantabodies animals, all 300 of them, goats and sheep, all there in Lakeside. I'm from Los Angeles. I thought tomatoes grew on trees, or they grew in the produce department at the grocery store, but I had no idea about these kind of things. And so we went out to go buy some property for this, to start this business. I bought the worst property you could possibly imagine. It was, I had a slope like this. It was all rocks. The animal said, that looks great. I found out it wasn't so great for humans, but it was great for them. Anyway, and we built fences. We were as dumb as sheep, actually. But anyway, we built fences that went up the mountainside and all kinds of crazy things. Sometimes we lost a goat. Sometimes we lost a sheep. Sometimes those animals would get out of our pens and the animal would immediately take those rocks and just jump from rock to rock and run up the mountain. And there was no way we were going to catch that animal. We lost it. What surprised us was that from time to time, we'd see our goats way up there on El Capitan Mountain, and they were there, but we never would see a sheep. We never would see a sheep who got away from us. Why? Sheep run right into danger. Sheep panic. They run right to the coyotes or wolves or whatever. And the confession of man in this verse is, all we like sheep have gone astray. That means that man leaves God and runs right into danger, just like it says in Ezekiel 34:5. Ezekiel 34:5, they were scattered because there's no shepherd, and they became meat to all the beasts of the field when they were scattered. That's Ezekiel 34:5. And what really was interesting to us back there in Lakeside was that after our goats got loose and they ran up El Cap Mountain, sometimes, more than once, we found one of our goats come back and just stand outside the fence and cry to us. You know, it was as if the goat was saying to us, yeah, I left the enclosure. I lived outside the fence and I don't like it. I see now that, well, live inside your fence and all right, so you draw blood from me every week. Okay, but I still have as much alfalfa hay as I want fed to me every day. I got clean water available. I got a roof over my head during the day and night. You know what? It's a better life for me than living in the wild. I want back in. And it was almost like they were saying, you know, how many servants does my father have enough for? So I will go back, the prodigal son, you know. And we'd take that goat back in to the pen. What was interesting, we never had a sheep return to us. We never saw it again. Once that sheep broke loose, we never had a single one come back like some of those goats did as the sheep they got killed. So in verse 6, man does not say, all we like goats have gone astray. No, we are all like sheep because sheep never return by themselves. Sheep need a shepherd to bring them back in. I remember one time when we lost a whole bunch of goats, they ran away in Barona Indian Reservation, and I spent 2 days out there tracking, trying to find them and so forth, and I never found them. But verse 6 says that we like sheep, which means that we never return by ourselves. We need the good shepherd, Jesus Christ, to bring us back home to God. That's a great hymn that says, Christ brought us home to God. And this is Jesus Christ. He brings us home to God, which is why Jesus said about himself in Matthew 18:12, he says, how think ye if a man have 100 sheep and one of them be gone astray? Doth he not leave the 99 and goeth into the mountains and seeketh that which is gone astray? The shepherd leaves and he goes into the mountain to seek the sheep that have gone astray. That's what I was telling you when I walked all around those mountains in Barona trying to find our goats. Later to find out, this was before the casino, later to find out that the Indians thought it was a great idea to use them for target practice. But anyway, the shepherd leaves and goes into the mountain to seek the sheep that have gone astray. Because we like sheep, we go astray. We will not return to God on our own. It takes Christ to bring us back to God. We're like the silly sheep. We stupidly alienated ourselves from the life of God. We foolishly loved darkness rather than light. We wandered in the crooked ways. We followed the ways that lead to destruction, just as it says in 1 Peter 2:25, for you were as sheep going astray. Without a shepherd, sheep walk right into danger. In ourselves, we walk right into danger. But in Christ, we are brought to safety. As a matter of fact, this verse that we're looking at here is drawing parallels for us. In ourselves, we go right into danger. In Christ, he gathers us up and brings us back together to safety. In ourselves, we scatter and wander away from God. Versus in Christ, he gathers us up and brings us back together to God. In ourselves, we scatter, living our lives based on what we decide. Versus in Christ, he gathers us up and brings us back together to live our lives based on what he decides. In ourselves, we scatter and we do what makes God angry. Versus in Christ, he gathers us up and brings us back to pleasing God. The picture we have in verse 6 is one of returning to God. And that's why the word return is used as a commentary on this verse in that 1 Peter 2:24-25 passage. 1 Peter 2:24-25 says, who his own self bare our sins in his own body on the tree, that we, being dead to sins, should live unto righteousness, by whose stripes you were healed. For you were as sheep going astray, but are now returned unto the shepherd and bishop of your souls. So what verse 6 is saying is that we're all like sheep. We need a shepherd. And with no shepherd, we wander according to our own decisions. It's okay to be a sheep as long as we have a shepherd who will, Numbers 27:17, which may go out before them, may go in before them, which may lead them out, which may bring them in, that the congregation of the Lord be not as sheep which have no shepherd. Sheep that have no shepherd scatter. 1 Kings 22:17. He said, I saw all Israel scattered upon the hills as sheep that have not a shepherd. This is what troubled Jesus so much. When he saw people, there is one word that troubled Jesus when he saw people, and it was the word scattered. Scattered. That's what motivated Jesus to teach with no shepherd, because they were scattered. Matthew 9:36. When he saw the multitudes, he was moved with compassion on them because they fainted and were scattered abroad as sheep having no shepherd. So this statement that we have here, all we like sheep, it causes us to stop. It causes us to think of the severity of our problem. There's nothing that could be more strikingly represent the condition of ourselves in verse 6. We had wandered from God. We were following our own paths. We were pursuing our own pleasures. We were without a protector, and we were exposed on every hand to danger. Now we're told what we did when we went away from God in verse 6. We have turned everyone to his own way. Verse 6 is all about independent decisions, independence that each one of us have made. God set a choice between us. He set a choice that we have to choose between. He set a choice in front of us. And the choice is Deuteronomy 30:19. God says, I call heaven and earth to record this day against you, that I have set before you life and death, blessing and cursing. Therefore, choose life, that both thou and thy seed may live. When God set that choice before us, God called it in Deuteronomy 30:19, set before you life and death. And so after God set this choice before us, God said to us, I'm going to give you my strong recommendation. Choose life. God urged us to use our ability to choose life. This is the Bible teaching against Calvinism, because God commanded every person in Deuteronomy 30:19 to choose life. If God had not given every person the complete ability to choose life, then God never would have commanded every person to choose life. Calvinism wrongly teaches that God did not give to every person the free ability to choose life. Calvinism wrongly teaches that God only gave that the elect the free ability to choose life. And if that were true, then God would never would be urging everyone to choose life if everyone could not choose life. When verse 6 says, we have turned everyone to his own way, that sets verse 6 all about individual choice. That means verse 6 is saying, each person alone made his own choice, and no one can say, the devil made me do it. And no one can say, Calvinism made me do it, because I was not part of the elect. Verse 6 is saying that each person alone makes his own choice, and that each person alone will have to bear the responsibility for his own choice, because he had the ability to choose life instead of death. Verse 6 is saying that each person made his own choice to leave God and to go out from God unprotected. That language in verse 6 of all we like sheep have gone astray is the language of breaking a marriage vow. That's the language that's used to describe adultery in Numbers 5:12. Speak unto the children of Israel and say unto them, if any man's wife go aside and commit a trespass against him, and a man lie carnally with her, and it be hid from the eyes of her husband, to be kept closed, and she be defiled, there be no witness against her, neither should be taken with the manner. When a wife goes and commits adultery with another man, it is called in that Numbers 5:12, wife go aside, wife go astray. Going astray in verse 6 is adultery talk. So that's what happens when a person like a sheep goes astray. The bond is broken between that person and God. Just like a spouse goes south and breaks the marriage bond in adultery, leaving, going away from God is spiritual adultery, where a vital bond is broken. Sin is a lonely expedition away from God, where each person pursues his own and makes his own plans in life and sets as his first priority to do what's going to make him feel good. The words of verse 6, everyone to his own way, is a strong statement of individuality, where each person makes his own decision, his own choice to leave God. When a person comes to Jesus Christ, there is that same strong individuality of his choice. When a person decides to throw down the weapons of his rebellion against God, against Christ, and surrenders his life to Christ, it's all about the individuality of his own personal choice. There's no group choice. There's no group choice involved in that decision. It's all about one by one, which is the term that God uses, one by one, in Isaiah 27:12. You shall be gathered one by one, O you children of Israel. When a person makes his own individual choice to reverse his individual choice of verse 6 to turn his own way in life, then Christ unites that individual who made his own personal choice to be linked to Christ. And Christ links that person with others who also made their own personal choice to be linked to Christ. That's what the true church is. The group of persons, the church is, a group of persons who have each made their own personal choices to be linked to Christ and are then linked to each other. That's the church. Each person has linked themselves individually to Christ, and Christ has linked those persons to each other. That's the true church. To describe the church in any other terms than this biblical definition of individuals who are linked to Christ and therefore linked as a group to each other, any other description of the church destroys the Bible's definition of a church. That's why it's so wrong to talk about a Baptist church. It's so wrong to talk about a Presbyterian church. It's so wrong to talk about a local church, because these terms destroy the Bible's definition of church. As far as God is concerned, the Bible's clear. There's no such thing as a Baptist church. There's no such thing as a Presbyterian church. There's no such thing as a local church. The Bible only talks about the church as persons who have individually linked themselves to Christ. And because of that, They're linked to each other as a group, and that group is the church. The Bible's definition of a local church are those individuals which in a local radius are linked individually to Christ and as a group to each other. And those individuals may be going to a place called Baptist. They may be going to a place called Pentecostal. They may be going to a place called Presbyterian. But from a biblical definition, those individuals within those places have individually linked themselves to Christ and are linked to each other. That is the local church. The language in verse 6, we have turned everyone to his own way, describes selfishness. That's selfishness. Verse 6 is telling us that sin is selfish. It's selfish to only live for pleasures. It's selfish to only live to make self happy. Sin makes a person selfish. Sin makes a person to be antisocial. To be so selfish is antisocial. Sin destroys any sense of community. When a person turns from sin to Christ, that person now only lives to make Christ happy. And the choice to follow Christ makes a person social. It makes a person make a choice for community. Now, the words in verse 6, everyone to his own way, specifically these words, his own way. That's telling us how each one of us made our own choice as to which sin we would follow. For some, it was drugs. That reminds me of last Thursday when I was on a boat and I was being pulled off the boat ramp. I was in the marina in Laredo, just on the trailer, and I was just sitting there, and one of the drug addicts, kind of a friend, came up to me and he says, give me 200 pesos. It's about $12. And I knew it was for drugs. And I said, for what do you need the 200 pesos? I said, por qué? You know, for what? Por qué? And he responded, por favor. He says, for a favor, give me 200 pesos, you know. Everyone has their own sins. For some, it might be drugs. For others, it might be lusting after another, a woman. For others, it might be angry thoughts. The devil is a tailor. He will custom fit your sin clothes to fit every person. But just like a tailor, he presents it, and each person has to make the decision. I'm going to put that on. And that's what's meant in verse 6, everyone to his own way. Now we see what God did. So far, verse 6 describes a pretty horrible situation of individuals choosing to leave God, go away from God into the world unprotected and vulnerable. That reminds me of the interview that Larry King had with Ruth Graham Lott, the daughter of Billy Graham. And Larry King asked her, so where was God on 9/11 when the terrorists brought down the World Trade Center and killed thousands?
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21: 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Welcome to Season Watch with Wendy Scott, where we observe the things coming on the earth through biblical binoculars, because the Bible is both timely and timeless. With her master's degree in rhetoric and writing skills, Wendy is a part-time college professor, but a full-time truth professor. She believes the Word of God is His perfect revelation, including a young earth six-day creation, as well as the global flood inundation, and that Israel is God's chosen nation. Faith alone in Jesus is salvation. The true church rapture comes pre-tribulation, followed by Christ's millennial domination and His eternal kingdom with earth's regeneration. Jesus is coming without hesitation. And now, here's Wendy with today's topic.
22: Hello, friends. Thank you for joining me again with Season Watch. I'm Wendy Scott. I hope you're walking with Jesus this beautiful Sunday. So let's begin with prayer. Well, Jesus, we do lift up Israel. We pray that you watch over Israel, even though America plays around with her and tells her what she can and can't do. We know that you've set her mind like flint to withstand all attacks. I pray that you guide and watch over Israel and help us to support Israel to finish the job. of those who are attacking her. And we also pray for Iran to get settled. We pray for the Iranian Christians, Lord, that you embolden them, you protect them, Lord, and that you spiritually go in and you overturn this regime. You give an opportunity to those people to hear the gospel, Lord. We're so blessed here. Help us to value the word of God and the freedom that we have. In Jesus' name, amen. Well, friends, the world is running downhill toward the Antichrist system so fast, its feet are liable to tangle up and send us tumbling right into the trap of the global government. It's coming so quickly, but really, who's paying attention, if you noticed? As we talked yesterday about all the special interests working in tandem to accomplish the one goal of destroying the Western foundation and Judeo-Christian values and the Constitution, and to impose an authoritarian structure. Authoritarian structures all over the place, things that don't even make sense. There's even laws in our schools, things that you in California, you have to, anybody can come and pick up your kid if they just tell you they have permission. I mean, the crazy stuff. You can't stop your kid from getting transgender surgery. I mean, the laws are everywhere, these rules, top to bottom, and that's because they've been infiltrated and imposed on us. And we can hardly challenge them all. It's overwhelming, and that's how they're going to win.

They're conspiring against the Lord and against his anointed or his Messiah, saying, let us break their bonds in pieces and cast their cords away from us. And that's represented by us and the Jews. We represent God, and they want to destroy our influence and shut us down and throw off God. And that's what they are doing. And so these interests are rapidly imposing their conditions and constraints to control us, especially in America. A lot of other nations, you see Canada, all the British or Commonwealth nations, they're already submitted to these controls. They don't have free speech anymore. They're really under the control of Islam. Islam dictates everything because that's the plan. They're conquering everywhere. And so the West is lost, and we're the last barrier in the way of Satan setting up his global government. Everything will fall into place once America has been undermined. And so we've got the technocracy movement, all those tech bros, all those people who are inventing all this technology that is just enveloping us without any say. Well, these developments are not only in technology, but in digital laws are being imposed on us without any opportunity to participate. And so much for the Constitution and privacy. You used to have a warrant to get into our stuff. You don't really anymore. And if the government wanted to, they could just buy it because the companies have been vacuuming it up. And so all that's gone. There was actually a recent interview with Sam Altman. He announced that likely within the next 6 months, the next generation of ChatGPT will observe everything that you do, right? Because if you have ChatGPT, any model, it's collecting everything that you do. And he says that it will have perfect context of your whole life, everything you see. Now, did you ask for that? I don't think you did. If you did, I don't know what's the matter with you. You're going to love the V system, but try to escape because AI is everywhere. Nobody asked for it. And if you sit in a digital car, you consent to everything being recorded, tracked, and sold. Now they're going to be installing the kill switches on new cars so that the government or the manufacturer can turn off your car. Isn't that great news? We heard in July, back in July, 38 financial institutions, including JP Morgan and Goldman Sachs, tested blockchain assets trading for 4 hours to see if the system could communicate effectively on an ordinary stock market day. And it did. And they were trading tokenized assets, not just regular bonds and other things, but they were tokenized. They had been converted into tokens that can be sold at any minute level. And it worked. By the way, this is part of the new monetary system that's going to be in the Great Reset, because it keeps a perfect record of where everything is sold, who it's sold to, what specific, like, can you imagine if somebody knew what's the serial number of the dollar bill you used to buy something and they could trace it back to you? I mean, that's blockchain. And so they just tested it. It's all ready to go. Apparently we're able to switch on to tokenized assets, trading, and digital currency anytime that we need to. It's all working together. And then we've got the AI data center build out is hitting a wall, kind of. The expenses of fighting local governments. By the way, if they're trying to build a data center near you, fight it, because they're starting to give up because it's too expensive to fight the citizens and to go through all the hoops. Of course, it costs a lot of money to build them. They're not getting a big return on it right now. Plus, there's a lot. There's troubles with inventory because of the war. And of course, there's the big cost of lots of water. It uses up lots of water and energy, which of course, communities are fighting against. And then, but it's going to happen. We know that digital AI, we've got a government right now that wants to build out AI, wants no restraints on AI. Why? Because everything is going to have to be digitally tracked. We also have, unfortunately, we've got a U.S. Treasury-backed cryptocurrency stablecoin system that's been signed into law. And so stablecoins are starting to come online. Our president is heavily invested in a specific stablecoin, World Liberty Financial, and they have a stablecoin called USD1, and it's linked to Treasury. And so that's going to be online. And, of course, who's the president of that? It's Steve Witkoff, who's out there campaigning. I dare say he's not being a diplomat. I think he's setting up a bunch of deals with the Middle East where all the money is. And so we've got a lot to keep our eye on out there. But the world is now built for data collection and tracking and mining and even

0: for constant AI integration into operational processes. So it's a sure thing, no matter the cost, no matter the legal obstacles, they will build this digital control grid that we see in Revelation 13. And of course, we talked yesterday that Islam is conquering America. There's, you know, we're not really resisting it. Here we are 25 years after 9/11, and people are taking over the streets. They're running for government, just like in Europe. All the major cities in Europe are now led by Islamic mayors. Isn't that crazy? And now it's happening here. And we're just too arrogant. They're arrogant, and our weakness has allowed it to happen, because Americans, unfortunately, hate America too much to challenge the conquering of America by Islam. And we mix that with socialism, which is actually Marxism. Don't let them fool you. You can tell when they give their little speeches, when you look at their democratic socialist agenda, they are tearing down the Constitution. They don't want the Constitution. Marxism wants to abolish private property. They want to take the money and the property away from the middle class. That's us. They want the elites to be in charge over giving the scraps to the poor. And that's what they're looking for. And you could tell by their agenda. And so all these things are coming together. This is what's on Satan's agenda, and it's working toward the global government right on schedule. So friends, fasten your truth belts, as today we discuss, write the things which you have seen and that which will take place hereafter. And so yesterday we were discussing the overview of events on the earth during the tribulation concerning the opportunity to repent and receive salvation, and before the requirement to take the mark of the beast. And God sends out his three angels to tell everybody, whoever takes the mark of the beast to worship the beast cannot be saved. You will have the wrath of God poured out on you. And so you may not take the mark of the beast if you're left behind. I suggest don't be left behind. I think that'd be a lot of pressure. It's better to receive Jesus now while it's nice and easy. And so the mark of the beast, if we look at in Revelation, when it's instituted, we see that begin in Revelation 13:4. Last time we read how the devil was cast down to the earth, and the devil came into the Antichrist about the 3.5 year mark, came into the Antichrist, and the Antichrist is about to go into the temple, declare himself God. That's the 3.5 year mark of the rebuilt temple. He goes in there. He's going to declare himself God. And so we're going to see this in Revelation 13:4, when the devil comes and enters into the beast. It says, so they worship the dragon who gave authority to the beast, as the Antichrist. And they worshiped the beast, saying, who is like the beast, and who's able to make war with him? And he was given a mouth, speaking great things and blasphemies, and he was given authority to continue 42 months. So he has a 3.5 year deadline once he declares himself God. Then he opened his mouth in blasphemy against God, to blaspheme his name, his tabernacle, and those who dwell in heaven. A lot of good it does. Sticks and stones break my bones, right? It was granted to him to make war with the saints and to overcome them, right? So all the people who turn to Jesus, including, as mentioned, it's detailed in Daniel. In the book of Daniel, there's a lot of Jewish people who come to Jesus. We've got the 144,000 Jewish evangelists, and many people will come to Christ. And he was allowed to make war with the saints who come to faith after the rapture. And authority was given to him over every tribe, tongue, and nation. So it's a global, right? It's a global government. All who dwell on the earth will worship him whose names have not been written in the book of life of the Lamb slain from the foundation of the world. Then I saw another beast coming up out of the earth, and he had two horns like a lamb and spoke like a dragon. And he exercises all the authority of the first beast in his presence, and causes the earth and those who dwell in it to worship the first beast, whose deadly wound was healed. And we talked about that last time, that mirrors the Zechariah prophecy about the idol shepherd, or the bad shepherd, the worthless shepherd who receives a wound. And so we have that confirmation. And so he's going to imitate Jesus. We've got the imitation of Jesus, or the Son of God, in the embodied Antichrist. And of course, the Father would be Satan. And even Jesus called him the father of lies, and he accused the Pharisees of being like their father, the devil. And so he's going to liken himself to the Trinity, right? The Father, the Son, and now we have the Holy Spirit, which is a second beast. This is the false prophet. And the false prophet calls attention to the beast, just like the Holy Spirit calls attention to Jesus. And he requires worship. He compels people to say, hey, you should worship Jesus. You know, he received his salvation, right? That's what the Holy Spirit does in our hearts. Well, now they have the beast to do that, the false prophet. He exercises all authority of the first beast in his presence and causes the earth and those who dwell in it to worship the first beast, Antichrist, whose deadly wound was healed, Revelation 13:13. And he performs great signs so that he makes fire come down from heaven on the earth in the sight of men. And he deceives those who dwell on the earth by those signs which he was granted to do, telling all those who dwell on the earth to make an image to the beast who was wounded by the sword and lived. And he was granted power to give breath to the image of the beast. And the image of the beast should both speak and cause as many as would not worship the image of the beast to be killed. And so we have here this false prophet says, let's make an image of the beast and make an image, and he makes it alive. Verse 16, and he causes all, both small and great, rich and poor, free and slave, to receive a mark on their right hand and on their foreheads, and that no one may buy or sell except one who has a mark or the name of his beast or the number of his name. Here is wisdom. Let him who understands calculate the number of the beast, for it is the number of a man. His number is 666. And so the mark of the beast is instituted for every person, and it's a sign of worship to the beast, the desire of Satan's heart and the pride of his fall. And you can't accidentally take the mark. It will be a clear sign of worship, and the image of, that the Antichrist and the false prophet create are likely the abomination that will be set up in the temple. Remember in Daniel, it appears to be the living Antichrist. And so it will appear just like Antiochus Epiphanes, the Greek who destroyed the temple before the Maccabees retook control, and he set up an image, his own image, in the temple, right? So that was the first fulfillment. But the actual fulfillment is the one that Jesus pointed to and that Daniel pointed to. It says in Daniel 11:31, and forces shall be mustered by him, the Antichrist, and they shall defile the sanctuary, and they shall take away the daily sacrifices and place there the abomination of desolation, right? And then he's allowed to go, and he magnifies himself above every god. And so this is the time Paul talks about when he goes in and declares himself God. Well, he's going to set up this image because he can't stay in there all the time. The Antichrist isn't going to stay in the temple. He's got things to do. He says it's an image, and the image apparently is going to be all-knowing, even interactive. You can imagine with today's technology how easy it will be to impose an AI image of him. And of course, they're going to know everything about us. They even believe they can predict our thoughts. And so it'll be very hard under the beast system to hide from the beast and from the consequences of it. And so that's the setting up. And that's what happens. And so today we're going to just kind of go over the timeline of the tribulation. And then we're going to start talking about what happens from the church's perspective. So we've kind of looked at, we did an overview of what happens on the earth. We left out a bunch of things like there's just a bunch of judgments and stages like that that we left out. We didn't talk about the four horsemen. I'm not going to get into that. I'm looking at what is God doing? And he still is saving people during the tribulation. And so we're going to look at this amazing viewpoint. First, we're going to quickly go over the timeline. People get confused about this. Probably a lot of people don't stop, or they're not able to stop and study all the prophecies. It's not just in Revelation, but as we've noted many times, it's throughout the Old Testament and the New Testament. You can kind of overlay all of these prophecies, and you see where they intersect, and you can get a basic timeline of the tribulation. And so we see that the tribulation will begin with the rapture of the church, which we've established many times is a pre-tribulation rapture. If you haven't heard that from us, that from me, then you can, of course, listen to previous on that, or email me. Go ahead and email me at wscott@mywordsforhim.com. You can find that on my page on the radio station. Email me any questions that you have, that something you might have missed, and I can give you the verses. And so we believe it's a clear pre-tribulation rapture, and there's a big reason for that. God has not appointed us to wrath. He saved Noah, and he saved Lot before his judgment, and he just has that pattern, and Jesus specifically referred to that. So it's a pre-tribulation rapture because God is pouring out his judgment. We're not spared from trouble on the earth, but we are spared from God's wrath when he judges. And so we believe that the pre-tribulation rapture of the church, it will actually set the tribulation time period in motion and trigger great crises on the earth. There's going to be millions of people who are going to disappear. And because of that, a lot of people are going to be like, oh my gosh, those Christians were right. And probably millions of people will repent right away and receive Jesus. And so I believe that the church will be raptured just after or just before the Ezekiel 38 war that we've talked about, because I think that as soon as, I don't think Israel will feel at peace if all of a sudden millions of Christians disappear. They're the only ones that really were always in Israel's corner, even though the church history has slaughtered a bunch of Jews. That was the Catholic Church primarily. And now we see the church going back, sliding back into that. Everybody needs to read your Bible. You can't justify being angry with Israel. God is going to bless them and keep them. And so we see that at the beginning, I think that the Ezekiel 38 war will happen probably right after or right before the rapture. And of course, that war has a dramatic end when God rains down fire and hail and does earthquakes, and he's the one that defends Israel. And he says that in Ezekiel 39:7, so that the whole world will know that I am the Holy One in Israel. And so the whole world will know it. And so once that happens and the rapture happens, everybody's going to know. Everybody's going to have to make a decision. And so the Great Tribulation, people say the Great Tribulation starts maybe 3.5 years into it, but really from the very beginning, there is tribulation, right? God starts opening the seals and things. And so right away, there's challenges, crises, war, things that are going on. The whole thing is the tribulation. And so after the church is raptured, we know that God, that the first 3.5 years of the Antichrist kingdom will probably be relatively peaceful. And then at 3.5 years, he goes in and declares himself God into the temple. And God sends out the witnesses that we've been talking about to warn people. And then after this, we just see the timeline continues until God finally takes back the earth, and we can go into more detail on that next time. And Jesus comes and takes back the earth, and so he'll set up his millennial kingdom, and we get to go with him. We're coming in the clouds of heaven on our white horses, and we get to watch Jesus set up his thousand-year reign and destroy the Antichrist and the attacking armies. He's going to put Satan in jail for 1,000 years while he rules the earth. He's going to let Satan out for 1,000 years so that people can have a chance to rebel again, and they will. And then we'll enter into the eternal state with only the people who chose Jesus. And so that is the basic plan. The plan is to restore, to get, you know, Jesus said in Revelation, I make all things new, because he's going to bring down a new heaven and a new earth where only righteousness dwells, only those who love God will be there. And so we're going to begin quickly. We're going to start introducing where we're going to look at the flip side of the tribulation. We're going to look at it from the perspective of heaven and what is going on in heaven with the church. What does the church see and experience? And it's a beautiful opportunity to understand why does God do it in this way. And so we're just going to kick this off and we'll continue next week. But as we take a look at it, we see the invitation of what God is doing to John to write it down and to record this book. This is the only book that says there's a blessing for reading it and for taking it to heart, and there's actually a curse for taking anything out of it or to change anything of it. So this is very serious. When pastors tell you don't read it, it's very specific that there's a blessing for reading it. Everyone should read it. And there's a curse for taking away from it or changing it. And so we see it begins in Revelation 1:9. It says, I, John, both your brother and companion in the tribulation and kingdom and patience of Jesus Christ, was on the isle called Patmos for the word of God and for the testimony of Jesus. So he was in exile. Verse 10, I was in the spirit on the Lord's day, and I heard behind me a loud voice as of a trumpet saying, I am the Alpha and the Omega, the first and the last. And what you see, write in a book and send it to the seven churches which are in Asia. And when I saw him, I fell as dead at his feet. But he laid his right hand on me, saying, do not be afraid. I am the first and the last. I am he who lives and was dead. And behold, I'm alive forevermore. I have the keys of hell and death. Revelation 1:19, write the things which you have seen and the things which are and the things which will take place after this. And this is the moment when John writes down what he's going to see in heaven. And we see in Revelation 3:8, he's going to write to the churches, the Church of Philadelphia. Here's what we're looking for. Here's who we should be. The Church of Philadelphia, the sixth church, Jesus writes, I know your works. See, I've set before you an open door, and no one can shut it. For you have a little strength, you have kept my word, and you have not denied my name. Because you have kept my command to persevere, I will keep you from the hour of trial, which shall come upon the whole world to test those who dwell on the earth. And that's us. And he says in Revelation 4:1, after these things, I looked and behold a door standing open in heaven. And the first voice which I heard was like a trumpet speaking, saying, come up here and I will show you the things which must take place after this. And so this is when John is taken into heaven. And he is a witness. He writes down everything he sees from heaven's perspective. And it's glorious. There's a reason why we're raptured into heaven to witness these things. Hey, we're not just sitting up there watching. We're actually participating in an amazing moment with God. We're going to watch the Lamb take the deed of the scroll of the earth and take control of the earth, his inheritance for himself and for us, as he is worthy. Until next time, God bless you all.
1: 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Her fiction novel, The Lost, A Story of Christmas, is available on Amazon. 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
13: When George Washington accepted command of the Continental Army, Americans were fighting a king and determined not to replace one form of unchecked power with another. Washington understood the difference between authority and ownership. In 1775, he declared, "When we assume the soldier, we do not lay aside the citizen." Even as commander of America's army, Washington remembered that he remained one of the people, and that the power entrusted to him was never his to keep. He did not fight to rule America. He fought so Americans could govern themselves. Washington's example gave the young nation something more than victory. It gave America a standard for leadership. Those who hold power must remain accountable to the people they serve. Because in a free nation, leadership is not ownership. It is a duty and a trust.
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18: Welcome to Passion for Christ. Thank you so much for joining us this weekend. I am so excited to share. I will be heading next week, well, in 2 days, to Tennessee. No, not Tennessee. That's where my guest is from. I'm going to Kentucky to see a replica of the Ark. I'm sure many of you have heard of Ken Ham. Such an amazing man of God who defends the faith of creation. And I am so thrilled to go out there and finally, after all these years, and I just love apologetics on my Throughout All Ages program. We talk a lot about that and defending the faith, apologetics. And now finally, after years of wanting to go, I get to go to see the Ark Encounter. And maybe I'll get to see Ken Ham, who knows. But anyways, and talking about creation, I have an amazing creationist on the line. And welcome, Helmut.
14: Hi, Stacy. Glad to be here.
18: You are the founder and president of Creation Tennessee. Is that
14: yes, what... We call it Tennessee Creation Fellowship. I'm the president of a local creation group. And nationwide, I'm on the board of directors for Logos Research Associates, which is a fellowship of scientists and researchers working to show how modern science fits and confirms the Bible.
18: Amen. Now, you meet once a month or once a week?
14: Our local group meets intermittently, but our national group, we have a monthly podcast. We just had one last night. It'll be again in September.
19: And you can just go to the website and sign up to get notified of those podcasts. They're always with pertinent topics, modern research, and how that fits the Bible.
18: I love it. You know, it's so important because if we don't know where the origins began, how could we even believe in the Bible when it says, in the beginning, God created the heavens and the earth? And I'm so excited for you to share a little bit about creation. But first, can you share how you came to the Lord?
19: Well, let's begin with my name. My first name really is Helmut. Though it's not, it sounds like a crash helmet. That's not spelt the same. It's H-E-L-M-U-T. And that's actually an old German name for old Germans. And I am one. I was born in Germany in Cologne, the big cathedral city. But when I was about 2 or 3 months old, I said to my mom, let's go see America. And she wanted to see America too. So my dad took us all, the three of us, immigrated to Chicago. And that is basically where I grew up. My mom says when I was younger, I could only speak German. That's what I learned from my parents because they were both Germans, immigrants. And but when I got to school, everything was English. So everything since then is all my schooling, my training, education, all in English. And when I speak German today, I speak it with a Chicago accent. If that makes sense at all. But my parents were good German Lutherans, and they believed the gospel. They were generations of Lutherans before them. They were very big on the Bible, and they wanted me to understand and know the Bible and the gospel, which I did learn, at least intellectually. When I went off to college, and I had good grades, I was an industrious, good student, I had a very first professor of philosophy with a required course, even for engineering students. I wanted to become an engineer. And one of the very first things she said in the class was, if you want to do science, you cannot believe in God. And if you believe in God, you really can't do science. So that was a big dichotomy. It was a, you know, that was a kind of a bit of a crisis for me because here I was, a good German Lutheran wanting to believe in the God of the Bible, but there was this challenge, and I think that challenge has gotten even worse in academia and college campuses today, if not in high schools as well, that science and the Bible do not mix. But it was a challenge. So I decided at that time that, you know, I'm going to do some research and not just take everything that she says for granted. And I had some friends, fortunately, on my dorm floor who gave me some books by Paul Little. And also at that time, a brand new book had come out by Josh McDowell called The Evidence That Demands a Verdict. And that was very big, very heavily well-documented information on the resurrection of Jesus Christ from the dead. And I decided that, well, I'm going to look into this. And I read some other books. I read Josh's book, some others. And in the course of several months, I realized, wow, there is a ton of evidence for this event. And I finally determined, contrary to what my philosophy teacher, professor, said, Jesus Christ really did rise from the dead, that was a real event in human history, and he rose to pay for all our sins. So at that time, I was decided that, okay, if this is true and Jesus rose from the dead, I really need to study his word and follow him. So to make sure I was a Christian, because I realized you could miss heaven by 18 inches or so, the distance between your brain and your heart. I knew the facts for a long time, and many in our culture know the facts, but that doesn't always affect their heart, does it, or who they are. So I invited Jesus into my heart to forgive me all my sins and to help me live the life that he would have me live for the rest of my life and forever, hopefully, with him. And I did that, and I meant it, and studied the Bible in the next 5 years more than any of my engineering books. But God blessed, and at the end of 5 years, I got a bachelor's and master's from the University of Illinois in engineering. and then I got a good job. So I was grounded in the faith. I learned how to study the Bible, how to do that, and I did a lot of it. But I still had questions, even when I graduated and had been well-trained in science, the engineering principles and everything, also the Bible. But what about the Lucy fossil? What about dinosaurs? What about carbon-14? You know, I had a lot of questions that a lot of people do and still have today. So at that time, just by providential accident, I guess, I saw an ad for, in a paper for to get some free information on creation evolution. And I signed away for it. I started reading that and getting to know the materials of, at that time, from Henry Morris and Josh, Dwayne Gish, that is, on creation evolution and debate. And boy, there's a lot of information out there, and I learned a lot about what the fossils really are, what they say, and I began to realize that, hey, you know, when you think about it, we kind of accept it by granted because we hear it all the time, and we have people, you know, learned professors that are honest, good people, but they say things like, oh, evolution has no faults. Evolution is proven science. And so we accept that. But like an any engineer, we need to look into the facts behind it. I'd like to know a little bit more about it. Because when you think about it, it's a fantastic story, isn't it? To think that supposedly a simple cell, if there is such a thing, a simple cell in the ocean, that somehow develops into a multiple cellular creature, which is a big step all by itself that we don't talk about much. And then that turns into a jellyfish. And then that turns into a backboned fish with a full backbone and all the organs and everything in the right places. And then one of those fishes decides to crawl on land, and those fins become limbs and legs. And that turns into gecko lizards and T-Rexes, but also aardvarks and dragonflies and any animal you can think of, giraffes and apes, and then finally people. That is a fantastic story, and as such, I'd like to have fantastic proof. And as I said, as we looked into it, wow, there isn't much proof for this. Not at all. In fact, the last 50 years has been devastating to the theory of evolution. It just doesn't work. Mutations cannot do what evolutionists want them to do. So I'd encourage your audience to dig into the facts. And our churches, we do need to address this. I didn't get any training in a church, and a lot of young people I meet today aren't getting it unless they have a good youth pastor or a pastor that has a once-a-year creation seminar. That makes all the difference in the world, because without that background, we can only follow what these professors tell us without questioning it. And then I have so many stories. People have told me of their friends, their children, their grandchildren, walking away from the church because the church never addresses these questions. And we need to do that.
18: Yeah, absolutely. They say the statistics are 65 to 85% of kids who grow up in a Christian home walk away from their faith. Does that sound?
19: Exactly.
18: Yeah.
19: That is very true. And then, you know, they hear professors like Dr. Krause at Arizona State University say things like, oh, forget Jesus, the stars died for you. So what's a young student supposed to do if he doesn't know what he's talking about and why it doesn't work? But he's very confident. You know, atheists, especially evolutionary atheists, they do evangelism. They do disciple making for their own belief system. They're out there aggressively. Why aren't we countering them, at least helping our young people in their youth groups understand these questions and say, wow, okay, I am at a university. I want to get a degree in biology or something. I need to give the professor the answers that they want to hear to get good grades. And I do encourage that. But in their head and their heart, they know this story makes no sense. It doesn't. Even a chimp can that really turn into a human being with the intellectual, speaking, singing, music making, philosophy, writing books, human being? Can that really happen?
18: Yeah.
19: You know, they used to say that chimp and human DNA was only 98.8% the same, 1.2% difference or so. And people could then say, okay, yeah, that little change could possibly happen over, you know, a few million years. But even Science Magazine last year had an article about the difference, and it's much, much more. It's over 15%, and that's only where you can measure it. There are structural differences in our DNA. Humans have 23 pairs of chromosomes, right? You remember that from 23andMe and Ancestry.com and so on? Well, all chimps, monkeys, apes, gorillas, they have 24 pairs of chromosomes. So doing a direct comparison of where the differences are is not easy, not even possible with basic arithmetic. And yet they tell us that they're the same. The new number where we can compare it is over 15%. And you multiply that 15% times 3 billion base pairs in your genome. That is a lot of changes. And it has to be not just the occasional mutation, but it has to happen correctly in the right places and then be established in a population. If just one supposedly creature has this right mutation, taking it on the way to human, it has to have a female and then a male, has to have a population established, and the other stuff has to then be weeded out. Computer simulation of genetics and other things have proven that this would take billions of years of left to chance. It takes more time for even a few of these changes than the universe is supposed to be old. It's not possible. Mutations cannot do at all what evolutionists want them to do. And we need to teach our kids that.
18: Yeah. I love what you spoke about, because in the public schools, a lot of our students are being taught we are from apes, which we came from scum to the zoo, or how do they say it, to the zoo, to you. And when you look at science, real science, testable, repeatable, and observable, observable, testable, and repeatable, when you look at that, and then you bring in entropy, science really shows that evolution is not true. It disproves it. Can you expound from that?
19: Well, yeah, that's right. Entropy is the principle that all things tend to go to disorder. If you leave an apple on your table in your kitchen and leave it there for a week, what is it going to do? Is it going to evolve into something more improved, or is it going to decay and rot? That's what happens. Things left to themselves decay and rot. We do live in a sinful world. That's why we have sin, disease, death, and dying. And, you know, we have the account for that in our Bible after the creation account, and how that has ruined everything. And entropy is always increasing. It's not going to lead to new and better information. What we have learned about our genome is that it is information. Can you imagine having a, let's say, a flip phone, and you left it around, and the program inside, the operating system and all the apps were left alone to be able to change on their own through random changes and errors and copying mistakes? Is that going to turn into the latest smartphone model all by itself? No, somebody with intelligence and intent, knowing what they want to do, has to program it very purposefully with new and improved operating systems, new and improved apps, doing more and more things with more and more memory. That's an important lesson, that there is design everywhere we see it. And just because some prominent people deny it doesn't make them right by themselves, because the rest of us can see it. That's why when you look at the population, the percentage of people among engineers and medical doctors who believe in creation is generally higher than the general public, because as engineers, we recognize design. Just building a bookshelf, like there's one behind me, think about how many straight pieces of wood there has to be, that the screws are in the right places, going to the right pieces, and all the shelves are the exact same length. Could that have happened by itself, let alone something as complex as you or me?
18: Exactly.
19: No, there is design. And medical doctors, as they work on our bodies, they see it too. So yeah, they're more prone, because they can see the design, to believe in the God of the Bible.
18: Yeah, I love it. I heard it from Ray Comfort, but I'm sure he grabbed it from someone else. But he says it so much, it makes me remember. When you look at a picture, maybe in a desert, a Picasso painting, how did that get there? You know, who painted it? And then you look at a building. Did that building just appear? No, there is a designer. So they know people are atheists. They know a painter painted that painting, a contractor built the building. But then they look at us and we're just random chance and chaos.
19: Exactly right. They deny what they see themselves. And in Colossians 2, 6 and 7 talks about, as you have received Christ Jesus, so walk in him. And it's an encouragement to do the right things, to study his word. But then it gets to verse 8 and it says, do not be captive to empty philosophies of this world. And I think the biggest empty philosophy of this world today that is breaking the faith is evolutionary theory. And it's unfortunate that we have churches that think they can mix evolution and creation. That, well, maybe God used evolution as his method. Now, the only reason they say that is, first, they think that these professors are right, that evolution has lots of science behind it, and somehow we got to fit it into the Bible. But they haven't investigated the lack of evidence there, first of all. Second, what does evolution depend on? Carl Sagan said it best. He said, "What? How did you and I get here?" He said it through millions of years of accident and death. Death and accident, death and accident, death and accident. Over a million years are you and I here. Now, does that sound like a method a perfect God, all-knowing God, would use to create people? That using mutations and copying mistakes, death and accident, that leads to a big theological problem. Would God, you would have to have a lot of death before Adam and Eve. Let's say, and this is what some people say, that God picked two fancy monkeys and said, I'm going to call you Adam and Eve and make you special and breathe the breath of the Holy Spirit into you. And then say, well, now I want you to obey my commands. Not many, I just got a few commands, but if you disobey them, you will die. And Adam could then say, well, wait a minute. My grandparents are dead. In fact, my parents, I guess, are dead. There's dead things in the ground. What's the big deal if I sin? See, if you introduce and try to combine these ideas and have death before sin, before the fall of mankind, whoever they were, then you have a deep theological problem.
18: Mm-hmm.
19: Because death came after sin. Death is the result of sin. And that's why Jesus Christ came, to save us from our sins. He paid the penalty that we cannot pay. Only a perfect sacrifice would be adequate. And that's why Jesus Christ is not just our creator, he is our savior, and he is the lover of our souls. He wants us to come to him.
18: Oh, that is so important. I think we have the knowledge out there to learn and to grow and know the truth. You sound like you're a speaker, Helmut. Do you go around?
19: God has given me some great opportunities.
18: Yeah. So if someone's tuning in and say, I want this guy to come out here and speak at our church, would you do that?
19: Absolutely. I like to say, if you know this old TV show, have PowerPoint, will travel. In fact, I've been to Southern California many times. A friend of mine has a creation group down there in the Orange County area, and I was there just last year, gave a couple of talks. But I love to coming, especially speaking to youth groups. I can give a little talk on chimp-human ancestry or you know, some other topic, the general differences, evolution, creation, and just open up to Q&A. Young people, given a chance, they got a lot of questions.
18: Where can they schedule you?
19: We need to answer them.
18: Where can they schedule you at? Where do they go?
19: Well, they can contact me at my basic ministry email, and that is evolutionisdying@yahoo.com.
18: Say it one more time as they're writing it down.
19: Write it out with no spaces. Evolutionisdying, D-Y-I-N-G, at yahoo.com.
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19: 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And then up to the speaker's page or somewhere on there, you will find contact info for me.
18: Well, I can't believe how fast the time went by, Helmut. I want you to share briefly that we have a show here on K-Praise with Logos. 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
18: Yes. So that is great information. Tune in every Saturday. And then, do you have any final thoughts?
19: Oh, just real quick, encourage people to learn more about it. 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
26: That hour approaches in your life, God will be there. 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
25: 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Now, Peter was, of course, a disciple of Jesus Christ who later on became the leader of the first church. And throughout his ministry, Peter lovingly cared for others and faithfully pursued his passion to spread the gospel to everyone around him. Now, Peter understood the power of God's love, and he set an example for all true believers to live by. Now, in these final verses from chapter 5, Peter says farewell in a way that only he can, by lovingly directing us back to Jesus. With peace, hope, and confidence, he reminds us about heaven, where Jesus is preparing a place for us. So today, on day 3 of this message, Pastor Jack goes on to say that until we meet again in heaven, God will be providing for our lives, providing faithful people, providing unwavering confidence, lasting endurance, and eternal relationships. Our very soul and spirit is anchored in the existence of God Himself. And now from his message called Until We Meet Again, here's pastor and Bible teacher Jack Hibbs.
26: Philippians 1:6 says, being confident of this very thing, that he who has begun a good work in you will complete it until the day of Jesus Christ. Someone say amen, please. That's awesome. When will this be over? When will it be over? The day that you're perfected. What day is that? The day that God finishes his work. What day is that? The day that he's complete. What day is that? The day that you start breathing in this world. Remember when I said, see ya. I'm saying goodbye to you. And in that instant, I'm arriving into the eternal kingdom of our great God and Savior, Jesus Christ. Everything's complete at that point. My sin nature's gone. I've been perfected in Christ at the moment of death. I'm completely set free. And I reflect him because of the work of the Holy Spirit. Theologically, God the Father has presented all this to us. God the Son came and died.

Father, God the Son, God the Holy Spirit, God at work in you, both to will and to do of his good pleasure, says the Bible. He'll never stop working in your life. He's committed. He won't stop. Real quick, one of the greatest pictures in the New Testament of this is so beautiful. It's John chapter 20. Jesus is now resurrected from the dead. And all of the confusion, all of the Sunday morning stuff's going on. And it's very cute. Look at John chapter 20. We'll read it together. John 20, verse 3. It says, Peter, now John, this is John's gospel. John wrote this. He's going to talk about himself. John always talks about himself as the disciple whom Jesus loved. Isn't that great? You should talk the same way, by the way. I'm Jack, the disciple whom Jesus loved. Well, what makes you so confident? Oh, nothing about me, I'll tell you that. Just like I gave him that water, God gave me grace. God reached out and touched my life. It's God who gave me the gospel. God told me about his son, Jesus. Okay, God saved me. God died on the cross for me. God rose again from the dead for me. God did it all. Okay, so in his work, I'm confident. And he loves, it's his nature. So he loves me. Just let that settle in upon you for a moment, that how God loves you. You say, man, Pastor, so many people hate me in my company. They hate me in the park. The team can't stand me. I don't even know why I'm on the team. They hate me. Hey, listen, if everybody hates you, it might be true. Maybe everybody hates you. Who? It might be true. God loves you. Okay? Peter therefore went out, and the other disciple, that's John, and were going to the tomb. So they both ran together, and the other disciple, that's John, outran Peter, so now he's bragging, and came to the tomb first. And he, that's John, stooping down and looking in, saw the linen cloths lying there, yet he, John, did not go in. So John's, if you've been to Jerusalem and that the tomb that's in the garden, it's big. And the stone that was rolled upon that door is huge. The track for the stone's massive. The height of the stone, the doorway's... Anyway, he's looking in. This is John. Watch what Peter does. Then Simon Peter... Remember, according to church history, Peter's a very big individual. A very big Jew. Like Tevye and Fiddler on the Roof, big, right? Big Jew, fisherman, burly. Running, he's running. And he's got leather sandals on. Then Simon Peter came following him and went into the tomb. Seems as though he didn't seem to stop at all. And he saw the linen cloths lying there. Look at this. And the handkerchief. John never saw that part. Thank God Peter went all the way in. Because Peter sees the handkerchief that had been around his head, not lined with the linen cloths, but folded together in a place by itself. So listen, when they went to put Jesus in the tomb, they wrapped his body in linen from his toes to his neck. They wrapped him. Okay? And then they took a separate wrapping and wrapped his head. It's a normal custom. John's looking... Doesn't see everything. Peter falls in there, looks around, and there's a treasure. There is a neatly folded headcloth. That headcloth is about this big, people. So about 2 feet wide and about 18 inches wide. Why does the Holy Spirit, the author of the Bible, point this out? Because when a Jewish carpenter was working on a project, every day that he was working on the project, when it was time to go home, he would take his head wrapping, which was his sweat cloth, his sweat rag, and he would put it on top of the project. He'd go home. It meant, keep your hands off my project. I'm working on it. It's not done yet. It's covered up. He'd come back the next morning, take it off, either put that thing around his waist or put it through a loop on his hip, and he'd go to work. End of day, guess what happens? He puts the thing back on the project. When the carpenter was satisfied with the project, and when the project was all done to the satisfaction of that carpenter, he took the cloth, wiped his brow all off, and took it and folded it neatly and took it away from

0: the project and set it down so that if anybody came in to see what's available at the shop or at the store or whatever's going on, it was announced, oh, wow, look, he must have just finished this. It's all done. How do you know? Because his handkerchief's now folded over here. He's done. It's all done. Listen, two things. When Jesus died on the cross, he said, it's finished. Remember, paying the debt of your sin, paying the invoice. Satan had an invoice, so to speak, against you. You owed the universe in sin debt. Jesus pays that with his blood and says, it's finished. But there's one more finishing. In John chapter 20, when that cloth was pulled off to the side, listen, this is the kind of finish that gets us started. Everything's been prepared. Now, let's go. Let's do this. The finished cloth signifies this. All that is needed for man to be saved is completed. So go tell the world. So let's get going. And that's what Peter's communicating to his precious flock. This will be the second and final consideration, verses 12 to 14. God will provide for you, my friend. He'll not only finish what he started, he'll provide for you. And this is how he does it. In verse 12, we learn that he provides for you and I, faithful brethren, faithful brothers and sisters in Jesus. Verse 12 says, by Salvanus. This is a wonderful man of God, a servant of God. He had worked with Paul the Apostle. He worked with Barnabas. He worked with John. He worked with Mark. And he's here working with Peter. A very faithful man. A man that a church can't function without. Men and women just like this. God will be faithful to bring you, not many, you don't need many. God will bring you faithful brothers and sisters in Christ in your walk, in your experience with God. Sometimes to encourage you, sometimes to rebuke you, sometimes to hold your hand, sometimes to renew you. But they're faithful. And beautifully, Peter calls him a brother as he considers him. We also learn this, that in verse 12, that God will provide for you unwavering confidence. He says they're exhorting and testifying that this is the true grace of God. What is Peter saying? In summation, he's saying this, everything I have said to you, every testimony, every argument I've given to you, it's for this reason. This is the true grace of God. The true grace of God is a reference that it is the grace that will begin you in your life all the way through to the end. Grace in the beginning, grace at the ending, grace of God all the way through. And all of my cult friends laugh at how dependent you and I are upon God's grace. Oh, you gracers. That's what they nickname us. You know that. Gracers. Oh, you gracers. You can't do anything without the grace of God. That's right. That's right. You should pay close attention to that, friend, because that's how you get to heaven, by the grace of God, not by your works. What a tremendous strength. The true grace of God is going to get you all the way through. And then finally, we look at this, and it's the providing a lasting endurance. Providing a lasting endurance. He says it's this grace in which you stand, the grace in which you stand. All the way through. So what does this mean? It means that God's grace has got you tied to this pillar, which is the gospel of God, and it's God's grace that's going to keep you there until the hour comes. You need to know that. Right now, because you're healthy or you're okay and you're not nearing the hour, you're not worried about it. There are a lot of people that get all anxious because their death is coming. They're freaking out and panicking. And then there's the Christian, or maybe that's even the Christian, and he's still panicking about it. And then you come and you give them the word of God, and then you see them from the inside out calm down. You see them be reminded of God's grace, and it's yes, yes, Lord, yes. I got to hold a young man in this church for, I don't know, a little over an hour. It was too painful for him to lay down, so I just held him in City of Hope, just got a chair opposite him, and he had his head up here, and I was just holding him up because it was in less pain holding him, and we're just holding them, and we're and I'm talking scripture into his ear and praying with him and just talking and talking. And then you just that, there's just that last moment. And it's the stillness. Great stillness. And you sense the curtain open, as it were, of eternity. And that young man goes home to Jesus. We're stuck with the body, and he's gone from it. That hour approaches in your life. God will be there. Christian, I promise you, God will be there. And people will think something's wrong with you. They're all freaking out, but they're not the ones dying. You're the one dying, and you're the one that's got peace. Only God can do that, the God of the Bible. The God of Abraham, Isaac, and Jacob. That's what he does.
1: 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And now, let's get back to today's message. Once again, here's Pastor Jack.
0: She who is in Babylon, elect together with you, greets you, and so does Mark, my son. She, the word she here, is church. It's the church. Babylon is Rome. You probably read other stories about it. Go ahead. It's Peter's writing from Rome. Peter's going to die in Rome. And the first century church, they referred to Babylon or Rome as being Babylon. She's the church who is in Rome, elect together with you. Listen, elect together, elect. Did you know, listen, God, did you know this? Based upon the doctrine of election, God does this. Based on predestination, okay, watch this. God's foreknowledge, in his foreknowledge, God has predestination, and based on that is the doctrine of election. They all dovetail together. So what does that mean? What does that mean? Here's what it means. That God knows those who are going to heaven and those that are going to hell. He knows who they are. Did you hear what I'm saying this carefully? He knows who they are. God does not live in a time zone. He's eternal. So let me ask you this. When did you, according to God, when did you say yes to Jesus Christ, according to God? The answer is in eternity. If you looked at God's watch today, his watch says eternity on it. Are you with me? He doesn't live in this time zone. So if God knows all things and he knows the future before it ever happens, he knows that when the gospel goes out, before the universe was ever created, before Genesis 1:1 ever happened, he knew that when the gospel would go out, that there would be people who would say yes to it and those who would say no to it. Those who would say yes to the gospel, that God in his foreknowledge has predestined those who believe. He doesn't make them believe. He doesn't bend your arm into heaven. He knows in advance. So when the gospel is preached in a crowd like this, there are some people who say, I don't need that. The reason why you think you don't need it is because you're not chosen by God. Well, what if I want to be? If you want to be, then God knew in eternity that you'll change your mind and say yes to him. So did God know I changed my mind in eternity? Yes. So what am I going to do next? I don't know. Ha! I don't need to know. God knows. Say, well, I don't want anything to do with heaven. Don't worry about it. You'll have nothing to do with heaven. I don't want to be with these people. You're not going to be. Do you understand? He doesn't force anybody. But his foreknowledge, every time you read about predestination in the Bible, there's something that precedes predestination, and it's the word foreknowledge. 1 Peter 1, verse 2. 1 Peter 1, verse 2 says, elect according to the foreknowledge of God. Boom, right there. Romans 8, 28. And we know that all things work together for good to those who love God, to those who are called according to his purposes. For whom he foreknew, he also predestined to be conformed to the image of his son. Do you see that? So that's the big question today. God will see to it. My dear friend, Christian, today, God is bound by his word to finish his work in your life. And he's going to do it. So just cooperate with him. It works better for you. If today, maybe, listen, maybe today you're saying, I need to make this decision. Then do it. No more dilly-dallying around. No more playing games. Okay? Let's just pray right now. Nobody, don't bump anybody. Don't interrupt anyone. This is a serious, serious moment. Maybe someone's going to say yes to Jesus today. We don't want to interrupt that. Heavenly Father, we come and Lord, we ask that, Lord, I confess, Father, I can only know these people to a degree. You know them inside and out. And you've not only known them inside and out, you know what they're going to eat for lunch next Tuesday. You knew the color of their hair before their parents were even born. You know them. And so, Lord, I pray that you'd move here this morning. While heads are bowed and eyes are closed, I'm going to ask you today, if God has been pricking your heart, you feel like there's a spotlight on you, you feel like there's a big finger pointing you out in the sanctuary, you feel in a room very big, you feel very, very somehow private and personally being dealt with, that ain't me. That's nobody around you. That's the Holy Spirit. If you were to die today, do you have the absolute confidence that you would enter into the paradise, heaven of God himself? Do you know why Jesus died on the cross and what that achieved? Do you know why he had to be resurrected from the dead for you to make it to heaven? Will you pass the test of knowing him? Today, maybe today, you're saying, I want Jesus Christ to take control of my life. I want my sins forgiven. I want to start over. I want to give my life to him. Can you put your hand up as I look? Others, please be praying. If God is speaking to your heart, obey him. Put your hand high if that's you today. God bless you. Anyone else? You can put your hand down. Anyone else? God bless you. Those of you who raised your hands, can you, in your own words to him right now, he's listening, you just tell him, Lord, I'm coming to you right now, and I'm asking you to forgive me, and I'm asking you to wash me afresh. Jesus, your Bible says you died on the cross for my sins. I heard that today, and that you rose again from the dead. The resurrection of Jesus Christ, an epic historical fact that's no longer a legend for me today. I'm receiving that truth for my own life. And I'm asking you, God, to change me from the inside out and to give me a brand new life, please. I am tired and I'm convicted. I've sinned and I need you. In Jesus' name, you can put your hands down. Everyone, this is going to be 1 second longer. Heads down. Christians, be praying. If you know, as the Bible says, these things have been written that you might know you have eternal life. If you're a born-again Christian, leaning solely upon the blood of Christ and the grace of God today, will you raise your hand? You can put your hands down. As we end this book today, if that separation concerns you, we had some people in here today raise their hand to accept Christ. We had a lot of people in here today raise their hands because they have already accepted Christ. Maybe you're here today and you couldn't do both. I just want you to know that there'll be a day when God will do that. I'm a mere worthless little man. He is the great shepherd of the sheep. And there'll be a day coming when he separates the sheep from the goats. And I pray for you that you would have a changed heart and mind and come to the grace of Almighty God through through our Lord and Savior Jesus Christ. And all God's people said, Amen.
2: 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We're glad you took the time to be with us today. And the great mystery? Well, that's the love of Jesus Christ. It passes all human comprehension. And to love Jesus is absolute heaven on earth. Until We Meet Again is part of Pastor Jack's series called Anchored, a study in 1 Peter. It's a series that takes us through the life and times of the Apostle Peter, whose love for Jesus Christ carried him through some great persecution, and whose compassion for others still inspires us today. 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
6: When George Washington accepted command of the Continental Army, Americans were fighting a king and determined not to replace one form of unchecked power with another. Washington understood the difference between authority and ownership. In 1775, he declared, "When we assume the soldier, we do not lay aside the citizen." Even as commander of America's army, Washington remembered that he remained one of the people, and that the power entrusted to him was never his to keep. He did not fight to rule America, he fought so Americans could govern themselves. Washington's example gave the young nation something more than victory. It gave America a standard for leadership. Those who hold power must remain accountable to the people they serve, because in a free nation, leadership is not ownership. It is a duty and a trust.
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10: Welcome back to Be Strong in the Lord, where we encourage believers through the Word of God, and we invite those outside the kingdom to come to Christ for the only way of salvation. And great news, we're continuing in the book of Revelation, chapter 2, starting in verse 18, Revelation 2, and verse 18, picking up with the fourth letter here to the Church of Thyatira. So, let's do a quick prayer as we examine the Word of God, and know that when we do today, as you're listening to Revelation, as you read the book of Revelation, this is God's book that promises you a blessing for those who read it and those who obey it. Amen. Dear Heavenly Father, thank you so much that we can call you Heavenly Father, that through Christ you've adopted us into your kingdom to be sons and daughters of God. Thank you for forgiveness of sin now, for breaking the bondage of sin in our lives. Thank you for your promise of eternal life. Well, we will be freed from the presence of sin. We ask that you open our hearts and minds to your word, and we pray this in Jesus' name. Amen. So, let's take a quicker recap of where we are in Revelation before we start into chapter 2 and verse 18. So, the first three chapters of Revelation, Jesus is in heaven, the church is on earth, and John gives us a view that he has given spiritually of Jesus as he's glorified in heaven. Chapters 4 and 5, we'll follow up with the rapture, the church taken to heaven, the seven-sealed title deed of the universe opened up, and God's wrath then in chapter 6 or 18, the tribulation, and onward to Christ's second coming, his millennial reign, and a new heaven and new earth. So these seven letters that Jesus says are to the churches and to the angel of each of these seven churches, which are in modern-day Turkey. Then it was considered Asia Minor and parts of it Greece, at times owned by Syria. And to those Gentile churches that then had Jewish believers also, it's a message to each specific of the seven churches. Secondly, the application is to every church on planet Earth throughout time until today. Thirdly, to you and me, a personal level application. And fourthly, a prophecy,
15: of the history of the church, these church ages, and we'll cover where we are in that sequence. So God has shown us that Ephesus is considered the apostolic church with the early apostles. Smyrna was the persecuted church under the Roman Empire, especially. Pergamos, the married church, the corrupt marriage to the world with its spiritual compromise to the world. And now we're going to pick up with Thyatira, who has pagan practices, and it's represents in history the medieval church, right? So during all the persecution of the church, of a major, quote-unquote, universal church that put Christians, Bible believers, and others to death and did it in the name of God. Sardis we'll cover as well in the next session, and its lack of watchfulness and diligence, and it's the denominational church. So, picking up in Revelation chapter 2, verses 18 to 19. And this is Jesus speaking. And to the angel of the church in Thyatira write, these things says the Son of God, who has his eyes like unto a flame of fire, and his feet are like fine brass. I know your works, and charity, and service, and faith, and your patience, and your works, and the last to be more than the first. Now, Thyatira was a frontier fortress in previous civilizations and in the Roman Empire, and it was guarding the juncture of three roads for safe trade for the empire. Its name meant in Greek daughter, but it had a previous name, Semiramis. It probably strikes a note with you. She was the consort of Nimrod, the hunter of men's souls, listed in Genesis chapter 10. God says that from Noah, his son Ham, his son, so Noah's grandson Cush, and the great-grandson was Nimrod, who founded Babel, where the Tower of Babel was built, to organize rebellion against God, to not only disperse and repopulate the earth, but religious rebellion against God through Nimrod, and therefore he hunted the souls of men who would not submit to that. So, according to Greek legend, Nimrod's and Semiramis had a son, Tamus, and it is true that all paganism, idol worship, is rooted in this Babylonian worship of these three. Well, the legend is that the sun died at the winter solstice, December 21st, and this is important to your understanding the letter to this church, okay? His death and perceived supposed resurrection was celebrated by a Yule log and replaced the next morning by a trimmed tree inside the house. And these things were adopted into Christianity. We watch TV with simulated fire and a Yule log burning. Okay, we have a decorated Christmas tree in the house, and we don't make a connection to those, but know that there's a lot of things in Christmas and even Easter that come from paganism, from starting with that previous church that married the world, and therefore the Roman emperors put into leadership in the supposed Christian church pagans, pagan worshipers, and then try to reunite their kingdom that way. And if we can't persecute the Christians out of existence, let's join them and water them down and corrupt their religion. So you can see that that's the legacy that leads into this city being named after Semiramis. So, question to ourselves, our practical application, do we, for our people and our communities and our cities, our states, our federal officials, do we pray for them to be saved by grace from their corrupted ideas, their sinful practices, their idol worship of things and people and false gods? Do we pray, or do we just complain that they're that way? What brought you to Christ in the midst of what he calls a wicked and perverse generation? Thyatira was a center of powerful trade unions. And membership in it, if you're in a trade, was compulsory. So if you're in a copper trade, a metalworking trade, in a leather trade, right? Garments, silver and gold. And it required allegiance to that pagan god of that trade. So how can you be a Christian and say, then, well, let me submit to God? Says, we're not to submit to false worship and to sin because some employer demands it. We go elsewhere. False worship, we're not to submit to because some fraternal organization that claims it's for the good of humanity worships false gods and has multiple levels of that membership and only reveals to people when they're deep into it what they're really worshiping, Lucifer. We're not to submit to worship and to sin because of the family into which we were born. If you were born into a religious denomination or religion, and you come and find the gospel, the light of the gospel shines in your heart, and you come to Christ, you don't submit to that false religion and that wrong denomination. He says, come out from among her, lest you participate of her plagues. So John describes here the resurrected eyes of Jesus being like a flame of fire. And here's a simile. It's intense. It's piercing. His eyes are purifying. And he describes Jesus' feet as like fine brass. Feet speak of the walk and the purpose of the walk and the work done by that walk. And the brass speaks of judgment, of being purified under stress and fire. And there is fine brass, polished brass. Jesus went through fiery suffering in physical beatings and whippings and sucker punched, beard plucked out, crown of thorns, stripped naked, nailed to a tree, hung there for 6 hours. He went through the crucible in our place. So Jesus commands the church of Thyatira. He commends them, rather. He praises them for their what? Their works, love, service, faith, patience, and works, and their latter works to be more in volume, in intensity, than their first works. Okay? And when you think of that business motto of a sandwich effect, if you're going to course correct an employee, you give them accommodation, praise for what they're doing right. Then you deal the middle of the sandwich with the issue that needs to be dealt with, course corrected, and then you close that discussion with also positive. The positive before and after are the slices of bread, and the heart of that sandwich is the course correction. Jesus commends them. And by the way, we reminded in previous session, Hebrews 6, verse 10 says, "For God is not unrighteous to forget your work and labor of love." God, so if other people are not seeing your sacrifices financially, time, energy, effort, patience, prayers, goods given, help, yard work for someone, whatever that is that you do as unto the Lord for someone else, God is not unrighteous to forget that. But in verse 20, Revelation 2, verse 20, 21, Jesus says, "Notwithstanding, I have a few things against you, because you suffer that woman, Jezebel, who calls herself a prophetess, to teach and to seduce my servants to commit fornications and to eat things sacrificed to idols. I gave her space, that is time, to repent of her fornication, and she repented not." It can be uncomfortable when we have the Lord correcting us, and through His Holy Spirit, He promises He will convict us of sin. So what we were doing before we came to Christ, and we discover it's sin, we should be convicted and say, I don't want to offend my Lord. I don't want to be a false professor of Christianity and continue on in sin. The Holy Spirit will convict you of that, to stop that disobedience to Him and come into right alignment with God for what he commands, and also, secondarily, to get the benefits of that obedience and avoid future discipline. Jezebel was done a marriage to King Ahab of Israel. So the real Jezebel in the Old Testament, she promoted Baal and Astarte worship and Ashtoreth worship. She promoted this Babylonian worship of, and here's the title, the Queen of Heaven, the universal church that I was born into, a family that was in that, has a phrase. They call Mary, into whom Jesus was miraculously by the Holy Spirit implanted as an embryo in her womb to be born without sin. And yet she says to Martha that her spirit rejoiced in God, her Savior. Mary admits she needed a Savior. She was not immaculately conceived. She's not the Queen of Heaven. She's not divine. She's not deity. It's idolatry to pray to her. Read your Bible and make sure you're not doing what Thyatira was doing, of false worship being allowed and tolerated in your church, in that body where you attend and that calls itself Christianity. So Jezebel sought to put to death the Jewish prophets, including Elijah, and she led the spiritually worst time in Israel's history, such that Elijah did that challenge on the Mount Carmel, and when the false gods of prophets of Baal, 450 of them, plus 400 worshipers of sexual images, big statues put around the nation, and so they could not, for cutting themselves and crying, praying, they couldn't call down fire from heaven to consume the sacrifice in their altar. Elijah had his servants pour what? Water on the ox and on the wood and on the stones and going into a trench three times. Everything's soaked in water, and he prays once and calls down fire from heaven and consumes the ox, the water, the wood, the stones, the dust, and the water in the trench. And then he takes those 400 false prophets and the man of God with the men with him, kill with the sword 400 false prophets of Baal who are leading the entire nation of Israel astray. God directed that. That's how much he hates false worship, that the creation that we are, that he made, should worship other things created and false gods that don't exist. So the Holy Spirit living in the believer convicts our conscience to not be tolerating that sin in our lives and in our churches. He says, you suffer that woman Jezebel, who calls herself a prophetess, to seduce my servants. Okay? If you're in leadership, then we teach by words and by example. We have a greater responsibility to teach and example truth. So we should ask God to forgive us for the times when we've caused others to stumble. Concerning spiritual adultery, this is the intimacy with false gods instead of worship of the one true God. Do we do that through the entertainment we watch and the celebrities that we look up to and buy their music and videos? Did the amusement, to which means to not think, parks, so forth, what the spiritual adultery of pursuing and worshiping things and pleasures and experiences and not devoting those energies to the one true God who is worthy of it. Concerning physical adultery, just stop it. And concerning temptation, God says, flee it. Matthew 6:13. In the Our Father, Jesus says to disciples to pray, lead us not into temptation. In Matthew 26 and Luke 11, watch and pray. Matthew 26 and Luke 11, watch and pray that you enter not into temptation. The spirit indeed is willing, but the flesh is weak. Don't presume, oh, I'm strong enough, I can play around with temptation and, you know, play with fire and it won't burn me. 1 Corinthians 10 and 13 says, there's no temptation taken among you, but it is common to man. But God is faithful, who will not suffer you to be tempted above that you are able, but will with the temptation also make a way to escape, that you may be able to bear it. 1 Corinthians 10:13. So God says, I've got grace. Are you willing to avail yourself of that grace? And when it comes to sexual temptation, he doesn't say try to battle it. He says flee it. Physically get out of there. The church's problem with tolerating, this church, Thyatira, is tolerating sexual immorality and compromising with the world. He says he gave them space to repent. God gives us people and time and multiple opportunities to change our mind and our actions, to get right with him. Why don't we take that advantage? And to avoid the discipline and judgment that comes from not repenting. Repenting is a change of heart and mind. Hopefully there's sorrow with, but if there's not sorrow, you make the decision in your mind. If you're skateboarding, you do a 180 and skateboard the other direction. If you're skiing, you go one direction, you change and go the other. Matthew 22:37, after the religious rulers rejected Christ, and again at his messianic entry to Jerusalem, they rejected him, conspired to kill him. When he came in on a donkey, the very day he was prophesied to do that, 173,880 days from the declaration by an Assyrian king or Persian king, Artaxerxes II, to rebuild the city of Jerusalem, Jesus came in on the appointed day, and he says here in Matthew 22, O Jerusalem, Jerusalem, you who kill the prophets and stone those that are sent to you, how often would I have gathered your children together as a hen gathers her chicks under her wings, and you would not. Chuck Missler, great observation here, used to say, in one sentence, Jesus tells the whole purpose of mankind to be gathered together to God, and the tragedy of mankind that we would not when we reject that. Hebrews 3 and Hebrews 4 both say, while it's said today, if you hear his voice, harden not your heart. You don't know that God's going to allow you the same grace and mercy and softening of your heart if you put it off. Come to him now. Psalm 51 documents King David's heartfelt repentance when God convicted him of sin. His sin was adultery and murder, and God forgave him. Don't say that I've done so wrong that God can forgive if you're living and breathing. But you need to turn to him. Revelation 2, we continue. Verse 22 and 23. Behold, I will cast her, Jezebel, into a bed, and those who commit adultery with her into great tribulation, except they repent of their deeds, and will kill her children with death. And all the churches shall know that I am he who searches the reins, that's the thoughts, the mind, and the hearts, and I will give to everyone according to your works. Oh, he's talking about judgments against her, but warns all the churches about your and us individually, our works. Jesus declares he's in control of when he sends and permits discipline and judgment. We can't fool God. Jesus knows our thoughts, our intents, our words, our actions, our reactions. Wonderfully, God loves you so much that he can't take his eyes off of you. And he also loves you so much that he hates the sin that hinders you and wounds you and robs you of fellowship and intimacy and rewards with him. So there's good and bad news here. Jesus will give to everyone according to his or her works. Our works cannot earn salvation. But in 1 Corinthians 3:11-15, he tells us that Christ is the foundation, and now if any man build on that foundation of Christ and the gospel, gold, silver, precious stones, wood, hay, stubble, every man's work shall be made manifest. The day shall declare it, because it shall be revealed by fire, and fire shall try every man's work, what sort it is. If any man's work abide, which he has built thereon, he shall receive a reward. And if any man's work be burned, he shall suffer loss, but he himself shall be saved, yet as by fire. So God will deal with our post-salvation works that we do and burn away that which is worthless. How much silver, gold, precious stones will be found in at my rewards judgment seat in heaven, and how much will be burned away. So he says to them, verse 24, but to you I say, to the rest in Thyatira, as many as have not this doctrine, who have not known the depths of Satan as they speak, I will put on you none other burden but that which you have already. Hold fast till I come. So Jesus' stern warning to those living and compromised in the church, and he commends the faithful who are not compromised. So Revelation 2, 26 and 27, he that overcomes and keeps my works to the end, to him will I give power over to rule over the nations. Power over the nations. He shall rule them with a rod of iron as vessels of a potter. So he shall break them into shivers, small pieces, even as I received my Father. God reminds us that the overcomer will what? If we're born of God, this is the victory that overcomes the world, 1 John 5, even our faith. So by faith, we overcome the world, the flesh and the devil, and he will reward in the thousand-year reign of Christ. We will rule with him. He's going to delegate authority from Father through Christ to the then immortal believers who will overcome. Revelation 2, 28 and 29. And we'll wrap with this. And I will give him the morning star. He that has an ear, let him hear what the Spirit says to the churches. Jesus is called the bright and morning star. Stars are visible usually at night, mostly. Jesus is so regal, majestic. He outshines all others. And so he promises that if you hear the Spirit and you listen and obey as the overcomer, he has reward for you. So Thyatira, the medieval church, dealt with spiritual corruption. Let's listen and be obedient to God's word. Amen.
14: 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Until next time, be strong in the Lord and let the peace of God rule in your hearts. Goodbye for now, and Dave can't wait to have you join him again next week.
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18: 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What happens when God calls a man from the Appalachian Mountains of Pennsylvania and West Virginia to plant a church in the heart of the inner city?
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26: 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I'm Ken Anderson, along with John Clements and George Allman. We're going to be here for the next hour talking about all kinds of stuff going on in your yard and garden. 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Good morning, guys.
27: Good morning.
28: Good morning.
26: It's been a little hot lately.
28: There's been a bit more humidity in here than we typically have.
26: I'm about done with it at this point. we can move on.
27: So am I.
26: Yesterday you looked out to the east. I mean, it was just huge thunderclouds all over. But I just wish it, if it's going to do that, just rain.
27: I'd love that.
28: I had mentioned to Capri when I went outside, and all of a sudden it became a little bit more overcast. There was a little bit of a cool breeze that was associated with it. And I said, oh, this is like the beginning of rain. We need the rain, but nothing happened.
26: Well, we were down in we were down in Point Loma last night for dinner. It was hot and humid down there.
27: Yeah.
26: And there was hardly any breeze. We were down by La Playa, the yacht club had a bunch of their sailboats, their junior sailboats out, and they were just sitting there.
27: Yeah, there was no
28: breeze.
27: Like
28: a painted
27: breeze.
28: Ship upon a painted ocean.
26: Yeah, I told Melanie, I said, there's really nothing much worse than being on a sailboat with no wind. Wow. I mean, it's just annoying. It really is annoying. The only one that might come that would be a close second to that is sailing downwind on a really hot day because there's no apparent air movement,
28: right?
26: And you just sit there and bake in the cockpit of the boat. So
28: next hour we're going to recite Rhyme of the Ancient Mariner. Yeah. Discuss all of the doldrums and the horse latitudes.
26: There you go.
27: I worked in Point Loma yesterday and I was literally was soaked to the skin, sweat, and then looking toward downtown, which isn't that far, you could barely see downtown. It was just like thick fog and it was all that humidity in there. Man, brutal.
26: Yeah. We do have classes today. We have a special class in San Diego. It starts at 10 o'clock and it's going to be a special kids class and it's going to be Little Sprouts Garden Club. So I think that's the first time we've done that. So I'll be curious to see how that turns
28: out. How it plays out, right?
26: How that turns out. And remember, that's at 10 o'clock in the San Diego store. In Poway, our regular scheduled time at 9:30 is going to be winter vegetables with Farmer Roy.
27: Oh, so goodness.
26: That's always fabulous. Always a popular class, so make sure you get here early to get a good seat.
28: So, John, you're coming to
27: that? I'm coming.
28: There you go.
27: Yeah, I wouldn't miss.
26: Roy does a fantastic job, and he grows vegetables probably better than anybody I've ever met. He really has it dialed in.
27: Boy, and my summer garden has been fantastic this year, though, with the heat.
26: The only thing I planted this year was I planted tomatoes, and we planted Campari tomatoes from seed. Those are the ones that you get in the clamshell from Costco.